0: God the Father, the Son, and the Holy Spirit. Then God the Father sent his Son, and the Son came, and he gave himself for us, and then he died, he rose again, and what did he do? He sent the Holy Spirit. The triunity of God, Father, Son, Holy Spirit. And when Jesus departed, the Holy Spirit was sent on the day of Pentecost. And what's incredible is that in chapter 1, in verse 4, he says, when he was eating with them, he commanded them not to leave Jerusalem until the Father sends you the gift of promise. I told you before, John baptized with water, but in a few days from now, you will be baptized with the Holy Spirit. So, I'm not a Christian. I've been witnessed to by someone, or read something, or heard something. And all of a sudden, I began to feel this guilt in my life that I hadn't before, never had in my life. And then all of a sudden, you begin to see that something's happening in your life, that you can't do the things or say the things that you did before. If they were evil, you can't do it anymore. But you feel now that God is beginning to speak to you directly. He wants a change in your life, a change. Change is good. We come to a place where God changes you. For example, you're going to come to know the Lord, so he's with you. So now you're convicted, and now you say, okay, Lord, I'm ready. So then he's with you. Now you accept him. He comes into your life. And now he comes into your life. He takes possession of your life. But he still gives you a will, my will. We want to make sure we do his will, not my will. And when I say my will, I have the freedom to sin or not to sin. You do what you want to do. And then we blame that on somebody else. Husbands do that with their wives, wives with their husbands, children, employees, employers, always blaming somebody. But if you step back as a child of God and you take responsibility for your actions, man, it's different. Lord, I did it. I meant it. I'm sorry. And then God sees your heart. But if you're making excuses in your life, he can't empower you the way he wants to empower you to use you as a Christian. And Paul and John and all these guys learned that. That's why Jesus came in Matthew, Mark, Luke, and John. He came, the four gospels, to give us the gospel. And once the gospel was given, salvation came. And through salvation comes the Holy Spirit and the gifts of the Holy Spirit. So now when I look backwards, the Holy Spirit has been here for 2,000 years. And when people tell me I'm a Christian, then I have to watch your life to see if the Holy Spirit dominates your life. That's the way to know. Anybody can say I'm a Christian and do whatever they want to do. But a real Christian has conviction. And when you're separated as a young person, as an older person, God has a road for you to follow. And in the book of Matthew, in the Sermon on the Mount, he says there's a straight road and there's a road that goes in every way. Which road are you following? The road to heaven is very narrow, very straight, and very few people find it. But the way to hell is very broad, and many go there. You see, the scriptures speak for themselves. Jesus spoke that in the Sermon on the Mount. And so for me and for you, what do I want to end up with in my life? Whether I'm young or old, what do I want in my life? Young guys, young women, you want a husband, you want a wife? Have you prayed about it? How many kids or how many teenagers, let me say young adults, have got a woman pregnant, a girl pregnant? And then they say, well, I'm not going to be responsible. I'm going to get an abortion. I'm not going to get an abortion. I don't have the baby. So they have the baby. And then the guy's nowhere to be found. He's with somebody else now. You have to have discernment through the Holy Spirit. And the Holy Spirit plays a big part in my life. God the Father sent. He was here. He died, he rose, he left, but he sent the Holy Spirit. And the Holy Spirit is with us. If you're not a Christian here today, the Holy Spirit is not in your life. You don't have the Holy Spirit. The Bible tells us very plainly, when somebody is not a Christian, their father is the devil. But when we come to know Christ, Christ is our Savior and our Lord and our Master and our God. So there's a difference. And so when you're not a believer, you come to a service like this and you're hearing the word of God and you're sitting there, hardly, man, I hope to get over it so I can leave, you know, real fast. But then sometimes you'll be sitting there, you come to visit, and all of a sudden the Holy Spirit begins to convict you. And you go, man, I'll never come back, and you leave. You'll never be the same. I don't care where you go. The Holy Spirit is after you. And when he rules my life, I submit to him. Lord, it's not my will anymore, it's your will. Seek ye first. I'm seeking first the kingdom of God, your righteousness, and all these things will be added unto me. That's Christianity. So here we are today. I want to know what God wants in my life. Lord, what do you want in my life? Remember in chapter 19, verse 1 through 7 here, if you remember, 12 men came. Paul asked, hey, what are you guys doing? What do you want? And so they're talking to, I'll begin with verse 1 so you get the whole story again. And it happened that Apollos was in Corinth, that Paul, having passed through the upper regions, came to Ephesus. He says, and finding some disciples, they were there. He said to them, did you receive the Holy Spirit when you believed? Literally, notice, did you receive the Holy Spirit having believed? That's in the original, having believed. They already believed. Okay, he goes on. And they said to him, we have not so much as heard whether there is a Holy Spirit. If you haven't heard of the Holy Spirit, what are you saved into? And of course, you go back to John the Baptist. John the Baptist baptizes them, but they haven't received the Holy Spirit. The Holy Spirit hasn't been given yet. When Jesus was on this world, he promised it. But when Jesus left, he left the Holy Spirit. And the Holy Spirit is looked at in the book of Acts, chapter 1, verse 4 and 5, chapter 8. You'll become witnesses to me in Jerusalem, Judea, Samaria, and the uttermost parts of the world will be witnesses. Why? Because of the Holy Spirit. What is he going to do? He's going to give me power to tell people about Jesus. I'm a Christian. He's with me. He's in me. I need the upon experience in my life. I don't want to lose the opportunity of me telling my mom, my dad, my brother, sister, friends about Jesus. I want to make sure they come to know him. And a lot of times when we don't have the power of the Holy Spirit, we can't do that. But when the Holy Spirit bursts in your heart, man, you got to do it. You got to do it because you see that person going to hell. And I don't want anybody to go in hell. And here Paul the apostle is sharing. Verse 2 again. Did you receive the Holy Spirit when you believed? So they said to him, we have not so much as heard whether there's a Holy Spirit. And then he said to them, into then what were you baptized? And they said, into John baptism. John baptized us. Notice. Of repentance, saying to the people that they should believe on Jesus, who had come after him, that is, on Jesus Christ. And when they heard this, they were baptized in the name of the Lord Jesus. And when Paul had laid hands on them, the Holy Spirit, here's the word again, upon them, and they spoke with tongues and prophesied. Now the men were about 12 in all. The Holy Spirit baptized. They begin to speak in tongues. And the tongues we shared about, the tongues is not a message. Tongues is glorifying, worshiping the Lord. Lord, you're so thankful. I love you. I praise you. It's glorifying God. But the problem is a lot of times people don't have the upon experience. You'll go to heaven if you have within. No problem. You're a Christian. But man, I want more than that. I want the power of God in my life to overcome sin so I can share my faith with others so that people can see a transformation in my life, that I'm not playing games with anybody because I believe in what God says in His Word. And you'll never contradict me. I will believe until the day I die. Why? The Holy Spirit is going to work in my life.
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0: As I was going through the scripture, what kind of person does God use? Well, number one that has a clean heart. My heart has to be clean. Number two, I'm in submission to the will of God. It's not my will, His will. And thirdly, to be empowered by the Holy Spirit, where now I can say, Jesus is my Lord and my Savior. He's my God. Lord, I love you. I praise you. And when we go back to the scriptures, I was going back where Jesus promised the Holy Spirit when He was here. In the Gospel of John, listen to what he says in chapter 7, 37 to 39. On that day, the great day of the feast, Jesus stood and cried out, saying, if anyone is thirsty, let him come to me and drink. He who believes in me, as the scripture says, out of his heart will flow rivers of living water. But this he spoke concerning the Spirit, whom those believing in Jesus would receive. For the Holy Spirit was not yet given because Jesus was not yet glorified. See, he's preparing them. He's saying, you guys, the future is going to be incredible. You're going to be baptized with the Holy Spirit. I love it. John 14, 16 through 18. And I will pray to the Father. He will give you another helper, another paraclete, the Holy Spirit, to assist. That he may abide with you forever, the Spirit of truth whom the world cannot receive, because it neither sees him nor knows him, but you know him, for he dwells in you. Notice, he dwells with you and will be in you within. I will not leave you as orphans. I will come to you, but the helper, the paraclete, is the Holy Spirit, whom the Father will send in my name. He will teach you all things and bring to your remembrance all things that I have said to you. So here we are, learning. Prophecy being fulfilled in our lives, the Holy Spirit. In John 15, 26, John says that when the Holy Spirit, when the Helper comes, whom I shall send to you from the Father, the Spirit of truth, who proceeds from the Father, he will testify of who? Of me, capital M, Jesus. He's going to testify of Jesus. And then I love John 16, 7 through 15. Listen carefully. Nevertheless, Jesus says, I tell you the truth. It is to your advantage that I go away. For if I don't go away, the Helper, the Holy Spirit, will not come to you. But if I depart, I will send him to you. And when he has come, he will convict the world of sin, of righteousness, of judgment, of sin because they do not believe in me, unbelief. Of righteousness because I go to my Father and you see me no more. Of judgment because the ruler, the devil of this world is judged. I still have many things to say to you, but you cannot bear them now. However, when he, the Spirit of truth, has come, he will guide you into all truth, for he will not speak of his own authority, but whatever he hears, he will speak. He will tell you things to come. He will glorify me, for he will take what is mine and declare it to you. All things that the Father has are mine. Therefore, because of this, I say that he will take of mine and declare it unto you. To you and me, the Holy Spirit. Jesus commands, He sees what's going to happen when he dies. It's already been planned out in eternity. God the Father, Son, Holy Spirit. He knows that one day the Father's going to send him. He's going to come. He's going to teach. He's going to preach. He's going to heal. He's going to be crucified. He's going to die. He's going to leave. He's going to come back. Jesus, the one we've accepted, the one that has given us eternal life. In Acts 2, 38 and 39, he says, then Peter said to them, it happened when he dies. It's already been planned out in eternity. God the Father, Son, Holy Spirit. He knows that one day the Father's going to send him. He's going to come. He's going to teach. He's going to preach. He's going to heal. He's going to be crucified. He's going to die. He's going to leave. He's going to come back. Jesus, the one we've accepted, the one that has given us eternal life. In Acts 2, 38 and 39, he says, then Peter said to them, those that have come to hear the message,

of Jesus Christ for the remission of sins. And you shall receive the gift of the Holy Spirit. For the promise is to you, to your children, and to all who are afar off, as many as the Lord our God will call. So here we are, as far and far and far still to come, the Holy Spirit. When you come to know Him as our Lord and Savior, when you repent, He comes into your life, He baptizes you with power. And then He warns us also in 1 Corinthians chapter 5, in verse 9 to 11, listen carefully. Paul says, I wrote to you Christians in my epistle not to keep company with sexually immoral people. Yet, certainly I didn't mean with sexually immoral people of this world. He said, I'm not talking about non-believers. He's talking about believers that are in sin, he says. Did not mean sexually immoral people of this world. Or with covetous, extortioners, idolaters. Since then, you need to go out of the world. But now I have written to you not to keep company with anyone whose name a Christian, a brother or sister, who is sexually immoral, covetous, idolater, reviler, a drunkard, extortioner, not even have lunch or dinner or breakfast with that person. Jesus said that. In His word. 1 Corinthians, next chapter, chapter 6, verse 9 through 11. Don't you know that unrighteous will not inherit the kingdom of God? Do not be deceived. The Holy Spirit is our convictor, right? Do not be deceived. Neither fornicators, nor idolaters, nor adulterers, nor homosexuals, nor sodomites, nor thieves, nor covetous, nor drunkards, nor revilers, nor extortioners will inherit the kingdom of God. And listen, and such were some of you. Why are you going back again to those things? And such were some of you. But you were washed. But you were sanctified. But you were justified in the name of the Lord Jesus Christ by the Spirit of God. The Spirit of God. He brought us to that place where He wanted us to be. In Ephesians chapter 5, in verse 3 through 6, but fornicators are all uncleanness or covetousness. Let it not be named among you as Christians, neither filthiness nor foolish talking, nor coarse jesting, dirty jokes, which are not fitting, but rather giving of thanks. For this you know, that no fornicator, here it comes again, unclean person, nor covetous man who is an idolater has any inheritance in the kingdom of Christ and of God. Let no one deceive you with empty words, for because of these things, the wrath of God comes upon the sons of who? Disobedience. Disobedience. In Galatians chapter 5, verse 19 to 21. Now the works of the flesh are evident, which are adultery, fornication, uncleanness, lewdness, idolatry, sorcery, drugs, hatred, contentions, jealousies, outbursts of wrath, anger, selfish ambitions, dissensions, heresies, envy, murders, drunkenness, wild parties, and the like, of which I tell you beforehand, just as also I told you in times past. I'm reminding you again. I told you in Ephesians, I told you in Corinthians, and on, he says. I told you before, in times past, that those who practice such things, those who are practicing such things, will not inherit the kingdom of God. Not even make the rules. These are God's rules in His word, through the Holy Spirit. That's why He gave us the Holy Spirit, so we are convicted. If you're not a Christian, you're gonna do whatever you wanna do. There's no conviction. I wasn't convicted of things when I was not a Christian, but when I started getting convicted by the Holy Spirit, I had to change. And I couldn't go back to my old life. I have a new life. And within this new life, I'm going to be in eternity one day. All those people from the first century of Sodom and Gomorrah to Noah's day, we're going to be in the presence of the Lord Jesus Christ, those that are living and walking in the Holy Spirit. And that's why Paul in Ephesians 6, chapter 6, verse 10 to 18, he writes about the armor of God. With the Holy Spirit, I put on the armor of God.

0: I have a helmet, I have a shield, I have a sword, I have a breastplate, I have the whole armor. So when I fight the enemy, he can't defeat me. I defeat him with the word of God, my sword. I defeat him. The word of God is what keeps me. God's word. So powerful when I use the word of God in my life. And I ask God to continue to use my life. I want to do that. And I think of how God, not only through his son, Jesus Christ, but the way he's done it for each one of us individually. I don't know what you're going through today. I don't know what your problem may be. I don't know how you've been walking with the Lord. But time is short. The Lord can come in 1,000 years, but your time is short, my time is short. You can die any day, young or old. And some of you young people that are here, you may have 50 more years, 60 more years. You don't know that. And I want to make sure in my life that I'm walking with God, that I'm being obedient to the word of God, that the Lord is using my life, and the Lord wants to use your life. But are you willing to submit? Are you willing to surrender to the Lordship of Jesus Christ? So when the Holy Spirit comes upon me and works through my life, he gets the glory. Because it's only him that can happen. Only through Jesus Christ, our Lord and Savior.
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2: 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Michael David in for Phil Ross. 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
1: Welcome to this edition of Back to Basics with Pastor Brian Broderson.
0: The fellowship of the gospel means that we are invited into and we partake in something. 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
1: 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And now, here's Pastor Brian.
0: You know, we hear slogans today in the culture, love is love, which means that you just, you know, let everybody define love according to however they're going to define it. And then you've got to embrace that definition. You've got to accept that. In some cases, you even have to agree and celebrate that that is love. That's not the kind of love that Paul is talking about here. Paul is talking about a love that's informed, a love that's rooted in the truth. And, you know, many Christians today are succumbing to cultural pressure and doing so by saying, well, you know, we're just supposed to love. And then that translates into, well, I'm just agreeing with, I'm supporting, I'm celebrating behavior, lifestyle, actions, ideas that God has already made crystal clear in his word that he does not support, celebrate, or condone. But Christians, under the banner of, well, you know, love. And there are some Christians today who are now just dismissing truth and saying, well, you know, the most important thing is love. That's all that matters. God just told us to love. But see, that's not the biblical understanding of what love is. God is the one who defines love. God is love. He is love. His nature is love. So since that is true of only God, then God alone has the right to define what love is. See, I'm not love. I can't define love because I'm not love, and neither are you, nor is anybody else. So if we're going to have a definition of love, we've got to get it from the one source that is love, if there is such a source. And there is a source because the Bible tells us that God is love. And so that's how we know what love is. And this is love, not that we loved God, but that God loved us and gave his son as an atoning sacrifice for our sin. See, love, according to the Bible, is something that gives, not takes, something that's sacrificial, not seeking to please ourselves personally. So anyway, Paul wants us to grow in love, increase more and more. I want you to become more and more and more loving, but I want your love to be fixed to the truth. That's what he's saying when he talks about knowledge, understanding, discernment, insight. That's what he's referring to. But then he says that you would approve the things that are excellent. Approving the things that are excellent, or as the CSB says, superior, or what is the best, or what matters the most. You know, there are things that as Christians, they don't really matter that much. And I want to put this in the context of between ourselves. You know, sometimes Christians are bickering and arguing and dividing and doing anything but loving one another. And they're doing so based on taking minor things and elevating them to a major position. You know, most of the divisions that exist in the Christian church are divisions over minor things, secondary things, things that don't matter in the big picture of salvation. Sometimes they're almost just preferences. And even when they're beyond preferences, because there are some doctrinal things that we disagree over, but they're not doctrinal things that put you either inside or outside the kingdom. They're just doctrinal things that you might be right or wrong about, but they don't affect your standing with God. They don't affect your eternal salvation. They shouldn't affect your relationship with your fellow Christians, but they do. So often, these are the things that we get all worked up over. And these are the things that cause us to divide from one another. But Paul says to them, I want you to approve what is best. Know what really matters. Some people, for them, what really matters, if you look at the larger context of the scripture and God's kingdom, no, that doesn't matter that much. I heard recently about a person who preached a message to some pastors, and it was a message on, hills to die on. In other words, these are the things you're going to fight to the death on. You're going to go down. You're going to die on this hill. You've heard, sometimes we use that term, right? There's some petty little thing that somebody's worked up about it, and you say, hey, you don't want to die on that hill. It's not worth it. And so I heard this one preacher was talking about hills to die on. And as I heard the hills that he wanted to die on, I thought, gee, really? I don't want to die on any of those hills. Those are not the hills I'm going to die on. I'm going to die on the hills that matter. I want to die on Calvary, like Jesus did. I want to die where it matters. This is essential. So that's what Paul is talking about, that you would approve what is excellent, that you would know what really matters. And again, not be caught up in those petty kinds of things that we can so often be caught up with. And then he goes on and says that you would be sincere, pure, and blameless. Is a couple of the translations read that way. And the word here is interesting because it's a word that means to be judged by the sun rays. To be judged by the sun rays. That was the idea. So, here's some piece of art or maybe some ceramic thing, something like that. And you want to look at it under the rays of the sun to make sure that there are no flaws in it. And that's the word that Paul uses here. When he says be sincere, or when he says be pure and blameless, he's saying basically, when the light is shined, make sure that what is seen is real. The word could also be talking about a genuineness. The only problem today is sometimes when we talk about being genuine, we're talking about being really casual about our sinful behavior. And when people challenge us sometimes on sinful behavior, say, hey, man, I'm just being genuine. Well, that's not the kind of genuine that we're talking about. Genuine meaning like this is real. This is it, what you see is what it really is. That's what genuine really means. And that's what God wants us to be. And then finally, filled with the fruits of righteousness by Jesus Christ. Filled with the fruits of righteousness. Just note this. The fruits of righteousness are by Jesus Christ. We are able to live the way God calls us to live because Jesus lives in us. That's the beautiful thing. That's the gospel. If I just said to you, or if somebody said to you, or if you said to one another, hey, you should live this way. You shouldn't be living like that. You could go out and say that to your coworker. Maybe, your coworker is not a Christian, but you see the way they live. You shouldn't live like that. You should be living like this. Well, you're then, you're imposing a standard on them, which I'm not saying that's necessarily bad. They might not appreciate it, but, so we do that so often. But sometimes we do that in the church too, but that's wrong. And this is the reason it's wrong, is because when we do it like that, we're forgetting that the fruits of righteousness come because Jesus lives in us. Now, if I were to say to somebody, hey, you shouldn't live like this, you should live like this, because Christ is in you. And Christ gives you power to live this way. That's the right way to understand it. That's the right way to communicate it. And so the idea is really let the life of Jesus flow out of you. Jesus is in you. Let the life of Jesus flow out of you. And when we think of the life of Jesus, what do we think of? Well, we think of the love of Jesus. We think of the mercy of Jesus, the compassion of Jesus, the kindness of Jesus. This is what's to flow out of us, but also the holiness of Jesus, the purity of Jesus. You know, there's a lot of people today who would, they like the first part, let the love of Jesus, the compassion, they're big into all of that stuff. But then when you talk about purity, and you know, when we talk about purity, much of the time we're talking about sexual purity and holiness, that's where they say, oh, well, you know, I don't want to talk about that. Well, listen, Jesus is holy. Jesus is pure. So if there's going to be the fruits of righteousness that are the result of Christ in us, then of course it's going to be all the fruits of righteousness, not just a few here or there that we think are the most important. So it's through the relationship with Jesus and his indwelling presence in our life that these things then come forth from our lives. So that's the prayer. That's what he prays for. Now, I want to really quickly, I want to look at the heart behind the prayer. The heart behind the prayer. The first thing I want you to notice is that Paul is, he has deep affection for these believers. This prayer for them is born out of a deep affection for them. In verse 8, he says, "For God is my witness how greatly I long for you all with the affection of Jesus Christ." This prayer was born out of a deep love. And like I said in the beginning, one of the ways that we express our love for each other is praying for each other. When you pray for somebody, you are actively loving them. And that's what Paul was doing. It was out of his deep love for them, his affection that he had for them. The second thing you see about the prayer is that the prayer was a thoughtful prayer. It's a thoughtful prayer. And sometimes it's difficult to pray thoughtfully. Have you ever noticed that? I sometimes struggle with that. You know, sometimes you just get a few little phrases, you pray those things, you pray them over and over again. Then you, sometimes I do myself, I think, can't I be more creative? Can't I be more thoughtful? You know, sometimes it's just desperate moments, so you're just crying out whatever comes. But you know, Paul is praying very thoughtfully. And when we pray for each other, we should pray thoughtfully. We should think about the person, think about the circumstances, and then pray accordingly. That's the way we should pray, thoughtfully, as Paul did. And then we see that the prayer was inspired. It's inspired. It's inspired out of that love. And you can sense as Paul is expressing himself in this prayer, he's inspired for them. The fourth thing is the prayer is revelatory. Revelatory. The prayer is a revelation. And this is the unique thing about the prayers in the Bible. The prayers in the Bible are revelatory. They're revelations of the will of God for us. And sometimes it's really hard to know how to pray for people. And sometimes it's hard to know even how to pray for ourselves. And sometimes it's hard to know if we're praying, am I even praying in the will of God for this person? Or maybe for myself. But listen, these prayers right here in Philippians 1, in Ephesians 1 and 3, in Colossians chapter 1, these prayers that were prayed by the apostle for the church, but they were prayers that were inspired by the Holy Spirit. And that's something that is beautiful to know. These prayers were inspired by the Holy Spirit. So here's the beauty of that. I know that when I'm praying these prayers for you, or you're praying them for me, or we're praying them for each other, I know we're praying God's will for one another. This is what God wants. He wants us to grow in love, but he wants us to also be firm in the truth. He wants us to have discernment, and he wants us to be sincere. He wants us to be pure. He wants to see the fruit of righteousness from our relationship with Jesus overflowing in our lives. So that's the wonderful thing about these prayers. They're prayers that we can pray for each other, knowing that I'm praying God's will for you. So, like I said, and I want to leave it here, the expression of love, one of the expressions of the deep love that we have because of our fellowship in the gospel, is to pray for each other. To pray for each other. And there's something that happens. I think our love even grows for others as we pray for them. And this is part of what it is to really be in the fellowship of the gospel, that we take it to heart, that we pray for each other. And in my experience, there's plenty to pray for. And it just seems like there's always something going on in somebody's life that they really need prayer. And again, going back to what Eugene Peterson said, the most significant thing you can say, not just as a pastor to congregants, but the most significant thing we can say to one another is, I'm praying for you. I'm talking to God about these things for you. And to know that, of course, God is listening. And that's the beauty. I have said this many times, but it's really true. When people tell me they're praying for me, I just am so filled with thanks. I need lots of prayer. And when people say, you know, I've just been praying for you lately, I think, oh, praise the Lord. Thank you so much. I need it. And I appreciate it. So let's like Paul. Let's pray for one another with those affectionate, thoughtful, inspired prayers. The revelatory thing is, that's a different thing, but it's a real thing for these prayers that we're looking at here in the biblical text. Now, again, our theme is the fellowship of the gospel. And the fellowship of the gospel means that we are invited into and we partake in something. And that happens through receiving God's gift of salvation through Jesus Christ. And remember, the gospel is the declaration that your sins can be forgiven. Your sins can be forgiven. We're all sinners. There's not a single person that's not a sinner. And most people are weighed down by the burden of their sins. There's guilt that comes along with sin because we're guilty. And if there is no guilt, then that just means that our hearts have become so hardened as to not feel that anymore. But the Holy Spirit's able to bring that fresh to our minds. But our sins can be forgiven. That guilt that we rightfully bear because of our violations of God's laws and his will, that's taken away. That is done away with. Our sins can be forgiven, and you can be reconciled to God and born into a new life. Born into a new life. What an amazing thing. I was reading a book last night written by a pastor named Derwin Gray, who pastors a church in North Carolina. He's an African-American pastor. He's a former NFL player. Anyway, he's telling this story. He's written this book on multi ethnic churches. He's just very passionate about seeing the church be, you know, multi-ethnic, and it's a great book. But he tells us, he tells the story about this young white racist guy who came to faith at his church. And he said he had just preached, and as he finished up and as he was turning to talk to people, he saw the corner of his eye, he saw this young, you know, early 20s white guy sprinting toward him. And he didn't know what to think. He thought, is this guy coming to, you know, accost me? You know, what's going on? And all of a sudden, the guy comes up and grabs him and hugs him. And he said he had a really snotty nose, and that was kind of a mess, you know. But here's the point. The guy said, I'm here, and you're a black pastor, and I don't even like black people, but I think I need Jesus. And Derwin said, yeah, you do need Jesus. And so anyway, he prayed with this young man. This young man received Christ. And he goes on to tell the story about he married him to his girlfriend who originally brought him to the church, who was formerly a prostitute, and, you know, all of this stuff. And it's just this wonderful, wonderful story. But the point is, why am I telling this story? Because, you see, when you receive the gospel, you are reconciled to God and you're born again into a new life. And Derwin went on to say, because the book is talking about multi-ethnic things and, you know, combating racism, he's talking about how this young white racist guy is so transformed through the power of the gospel that he just becomes a tremendous blessing to the entire church. And that's what happens. And that's what we're talking about, that you're born into a new life, that you're indwelt by the Holy Spirit, that you now have a place in the family of God. The girl that he married was, she went into prostitution because she was not loved in her family. And she was abused, and it just drove her out. She had no family. She ended up in prison, but she came to know the family of God by receiving the Lord Jesus. And you become a member of the body of Christ. You receive the gifts of the Spirit, and God calls you into a place where he actually has a plan and a purpose for you to serve him, the very thing you were created to do. And when it's all said and done and your life ends here on earth, which it certainly will, then you have a place in heaven, in God's eternal kingdom. Your place is secured there. And that's what it is to be in the fellowship of the gospel.
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0: And being in the fellowship of the gospel happens through putting your personal faith and trust in Jesus. Now, remember, this is Philippians. Remember the backstory. Remember how Paul was there in Philippi. And because of they're delivering that demon-possessed girl from that control of the devil, they were put in jail because the men who controlled the woman were angry that they lost their income through how they were using her. So they threw Paul and Silas in jail. And then remember what happened in jail. As they were singing, after they had been beaten, as they were singing that night, the doors of the jail cell opened miraculously, the chains fell off, and the guard was about to kill himself, because if you lost your prisoner, you had to die. And the guard, and Paul cried out to him, "Don't do yourself any harm. We're still here." And the man comes in and he falls down trembling and he asks these words, "What must I do to be saved?" And Paul responded, "Believe on the Lord Jesus Christ, and you and your household will be saved."

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1: 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Michael David in for Phil Ross, and we read in the scriptures that we must be born again. But the questions become, well, why must we be born again? What does it mean to be born again? How can we be born again? And how can we make sure that we are born again? Well, stay with us. We are going to learn all the answers to those questions as we join Pastor J.D. Greer on the Summit Life program in just a few minutes. Before we do that, though, we'll check the news with Brian Perez.
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3: Exodus 14, verse 14 says, "The Lord is fighting for you, so be still." Betrayal wounds deeply, leaving anger, mistrust, and disappointment where trust once flourished. Left unresolved, those wounds harden into bitterness that quietly steals peace and joy. Jesus modeled another way. He forgave those who betrayed him and trusted his Father's perfect plan. Forgiveness does not excuse betrayal. It frees your heart from it. When people fail you, anchor yourself in Christ's unchanging faithfulness. His promises never fail. His love never wavers, and his presence never leaves. Trust him to heal what betrayal tried to destroy. Jesus, it feels like someone is lying to me at every turn, telling me what I want to hear. I know it's from Satan, but help me forgive and heal. Love you, Jesus. Amen.
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6: 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Several Catholic health care ministries, including Orders of the Nuns, have sued the state, arguing that the law violates their religious freedom. 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
9: It's just before 6 o'clock at K-Wave. Here's what's happening. Three teenagers were killed and another person injured when a vehicle crashed over the side of the 5 freeway in Anaheim early this morning. Investigators say it appears neither of them were wearing a seatbelt. A one-time Los Angeles podcaster and former TV host was arrested today on federal charges for allegedly threatening to kill President Trump and stalking his personal lawyer and the attorney's family. Benjamin Azariah Southworth was taken into custody at his apartment in the Westlake neighborhood. According to KDBC, Southworth is an advocate for gay rights who formerly hosted a syndicated Christian reality show that featured Christian artists called The Remix. Russian President Vladimir Putin shared his belief today that a peace deal could be brokered with Ukraine. Putin said he saw the chance for peace, but alleged Ukrainian attacks on civilians and non-military property would complicate bilateral peace talks. And a crackdown to remove illegal encampments from Fairmount Park in Riverside netted more than a dozen arrests. Detective Steve Espinoza said 17 people were taken into custody on a mix of felony and misdemeanor allegations, including illegal camping, outstanding warrants, probation violations, and trespassing. News brought to you by Phil Liberatore, the IRS problem solver. Many people get behind or unorganized on filing their taxes. If you're getting letters or accumulating fees from the IRS due to back taxes, today is the day to let Phil solve your problems. Give him a call at 877-6-SOLVER. K-Wave weather, partly to mostly clear tonight, windy here and there, temps in the low to mid-60s. Tomorrow, partly to mostly sunny, windy in places with highs in the 80s. Currently, it's 77 in Pasadena, 81 in Riverside, and 77 at the K-Wave building on the campus of Calvary Chapel, Costa Mesa. 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
10: Are you born again? 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He couldn't be born into it. He had to be born again. Are you born again? That's the question. Have you been through that experience that he's talking about? It's a personal choice you have to make to be born again.
5: 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Greer. As always, I'm your host, Molly Vidovich. Do you ever wonder how you know for sure that you're saved? Is it because you prayed a prayer at some point, asking Jesus into your heart, or maybe because you were baptized as a kid? How can we know if we've done the right thing or if we did it with enough sincerity? That's our question today as Pastor JD continues our new teaching series called Start. You see, God doesn't want us to be in the dark about our standing with Him. So let's dive back into the first message that we began yesterday. Pastor JD is teaching from the book of John.
10: If you got a Bible, John chapter 3 is where I'd like for you to open it. It's a story of a religious man named Nicodemus. We're actually going to begin his story in chapter 2, verse 23. Now many believed in his name, Jesus' name, when they saw the signs, the miracles that he was doing. But Jesus, on his part, did not entrust himself to them because he knew all people. He didn't need any testimony about mankind, for he knew what was in each person. In other words, he knew that though this group said they believed in Jesus, he knew their faith was superficial. He knew their love and their commitment to him did not go very deep. Nicodemus' story is Jesus' answer to that group of people. So here's the answer. Here's Jesus' answer. Chapter 3, verse 1. Now, there was a man of the Pharisees, which is a really religious group, named Nicodemus, a ruler of the Jews. This man, Nicodemus, came to Jesus by night and said to him, Rabbi, we know that you are a teacher come from God. For no one can do these signs that you do unless God is with him. In other words, Nicodemus was one of the guys in chapter 2 that saw the signs and believed. Verse 3, Jesus answered him, truly, truly, I say to you, unless one is born again, he cannot see the kingdom of God. Well, now Nicodemus is really confused because he thinks Jesus is telling him he needs to crawl back up into his mommy's tummy. And so he says, verse 4, how can that be? I'm too big. That seems kind of awkward. I think it's illegal in every state except for Tennessee. Verse 5. Jesus answered, truly, truly, I say to you, you must be born again. Unless one is born of water and the Spirit, he cannot enter the kingdom of God. That which is born of the flesh is flesh, and that which is born of the Spirit is spirit. Do not marvel. See that I said to you, you must be born again. Three questions this text asks of us, and I want you to consider. Number one is why you must be born again, and what does it mean anyway? Number two, how you can be born again. And number three, are you born again? I want you to ask yourself, and are you sure that you're born again? Number one, why you must be born again. Why you must be born again. To need new birth implies that there's something wrong with our first birth. According to the Bible, we are born into a state of spiritual death because of the sin of the human race, the collective sin of the human race. God had declared to our first humans, Adam and Eve in Genesis, the one who sins will surely die. And when we sinned, that is exactly what happened. Adam and Eve were driven out of God's presence, and their relationship with God was severed. At that point, our bodies began to die. Our bodies that God had intended to sustain eternally for us began to corrode and die, and our spiritual hearts went bad. It's almost like our spiritual hearts, our hearts got sick. We quit loving what we were supposed to love, and we started to love what we shouldn't love. We were made, you see, so that our hearts were turned outward to love God and to love others. But after sin, they began to turn inward, seeking first to love and serve ourselves. Martin Luther called this incurvatus in se. In Latin means curved inward on itself as the condition of the human heart. Scripture is not sparing in its description of the state of our hearts. Jeremiah 17:9, the human heart is deceitful above all things and desperately, hopelessly wicked. He's talking about your heart. Your heart is deceitful to you above all things, and it is desperately wicked. Sin did not knock us down to God's JV team. It didn't put us on probation. It didn't put us on a slower track to get to our mansion in heaven. Sin wiped us out. It killed us. We are stained now through and through with sin. We are, Paul says, by nature, children of wrath. And we cannot possibly hope to stand before God stained so thoroughly with sin. So Jesus said, verse 6, that which is born of flesh is flesh. In other words, you can't save your corrupted flesh through the efforts of your corrupted flesh. Sin killed us. And there's nothing we can do that can change that. That's why we need something more, something different, something from outside of ourselves. So he continues, unless one is born of water and the Spirit, he cannot enter the kingdom of God. Now, what does it mean to be born of water and the Spirit? Well, there's some people who say that means water is like human birth and Spirit is like your second birth. Other people say, well, no, it's baptism. You got to be baptized and then you're born by the Spirit. Here's why that's not right. Here's your nerd moment. You ready? There's one article in Greek that identifies with water and Spirit. So he's not talking about two separate things. It's not born of the water and the Spirit. In Greek, that's his way of saying born of the water and Spirit. So he's talking about one instance and he's talking about the gospel. He is alluding to a prophecy made in the book of Ezekiel about what the gospel would do with us. Let me read that prophecy to you. Ezekiel 36, 600 years before Jesus. I will sprinkle clean water on you. This is the Messiah talking. And you shall be clean. I will give you a new heart and a new spirit I will put within you. I will remove the heart of stone and give you a heart of tender flesh. I'll put my Spirit within you and cause you to want to walk in my statutes. I'm going to give you a desire to obey my rules. I'm going to put the desire in you where you're going to obey me, not because you have to. You're going to obey me because you want to. God then gave Ezekiel one of the coolest visions in the Old Testament of how this was going to work. He takes Ezekiel out to this valley that's filled with dead men's bones, dry bones. And he says to Ezekiel, Ezekiel, can these bones live again? And Ezekiel says, they look like they've been dead to me for a long time. So I think, no. God says, watch this. And it says, Ezekiel said that he hears the sound of the, in Hebrew, it's the word ruach, which means either wind or spirit. It's a play on words. He hears the sound of the wind blowing, the spirit blowing, and all of a sudden these bones begin to rattle and they start to form into skeletons, and then sinews and tendons begin to connect them, and then tender flesh comes and coats these bones, and then these bones stand up now as this mighty army of the Lord. And God says to Ezekiel, that's what I'm going to do in the church. And by the way, that's what you need. You don't need more religion and more rules and more resolutions just stitching the bones back together. You need the wind of the Spirit to make you alive, to give you a new heart. See, it's like I tell you all the time, God doesn't want to just change your behavior. He wants to change your desires. It's not pleasing to God if you obey him because you're forced to. So God does not want people in heaven who actually want to be somewhere else because they don't really love God. God wants people there in heaven who share his love, who want to be with him, who serve him because they love him, who do righteousness because they crave righteousness. It's like I tell you all the time, God's not just interested in your obedience. He's interested in why you obey. He wants a new kind of obedience. The dilemma of the human condition is not that we don't behave right. The dilemma of the human condition is that we don't love right. That's why you must be born again. Because you can't change what you love. And God's got to change that. Number two, that's why you should be born again. Why you must be born again. Here's number two, how you can be born again. Well, down just a little bit farther, Jesus is going to explain. Verse 14, as Moses lifted up the serpent in the wilderness, even so must the Son of Man be lifted up, that whoever believes in him may have eternal life. Now there he refers to another really cool Old Testament story. The children of Israel are on their way to the promised land and they begin to doubt God. And so they begin to complain and their hearts begin to wander after other gods. So God in judgment sends thousands of fiery serpents. And so many of these people, thousands of Israelites, begin to writhe in pain
11: and cry out to God for mercy. And so God tells Moses, I want you to make a bronze image of one of the serpents. I want you to put it on top of a pole, and I want you to put it on the top of the highest hill that you can find. And you tell people that if they will go to that hill, they will look at that serpent on the pole, and if they'll believe that I will heal them, then as they look at that serpent on the hill, they will be healed and they will live. And Jesus says, just like Moses did that, I'm going to be lifted up. I'm going to be put on top of a pole like a serpent, on top of a tree, on top of a cross. The serpent was the result of their sin, right? That's what it symbolized. Jesus on the cross was the result of our sin. God made him, Paul says in 2 Corinthians, who knew no sin, heaven's perfect son, the essence of God's glory. God made him to become sin. He became the snake. He became the serpent so that we might become the righteousness of God in him. That if we look to him dying there in our place, like they looked at the serpent on the hill, believing that God will heal us, we'll be healed just like they were, born again out of the curse of death, into the promise of new life. For God, Jesus goes on, for God, he gives the shortest, most concise explanation of the gospel anywhere in the Bible. For God so loved the world. A friend of mine said that his life was transformed when, said my youth pastor, said I wasn't really a church-going person, but I occasionally visited this youth group, and that youth pastor one Friday night said to me, he said, everywhere you see in verse 16, the world or whosoever you put your name, for God so loved Alex, that he gave Alex his only son, that if Alex would believe on him, Alex would not perish, but Alex would have eternal life. He said, it's hard to describe what happened. He said, my dad growing up, you see, had left us and abandoned us when I was a kid. I'd never known that kind of father's love. He said, and now I'm hearing about a father who, after I had spurned and rejected him, came to earth to rescue me, chased me to a cross. I killed him. The irony is, as I killed him, he was paying the penalty for my sin so that if I would just look and I would believe and I would recognize that this was him coming for me, then I would be healed. I would be saved. Just like they looked at that serpent and were healed, you look. You look and you live. You believe and you live.
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11: I learned something this week. Sometimes, y'all, I'll read a verse and I'm like, I've preached this wrong for 30 years. How did I miss this? This is one of those verses. You know that verse where it says that there's, when one sinner repents, there's joy in the presence of the angels? And I'm always like, what I explain it is, whenever you get saved, there's a party in heaven in your honor. And I've always explained it like the angels are up there partying when you get saved. Here's why that's wrong. I can't believe I missed this. There is joy in the presence of the angels. Angels ain't the ones doing the dancing. Who is in the presence of the angels? God the Father, Jesus Christ, who when you come to Christ begins to dance over you, because he's your daddy. He is your father. He has always sought you. He came after you. This is what he did. And when you look at that and you perceive it, you live. By the way, when Jesus says believe, he's not just talking about believing facts about Jesus. You know how I know that? Because James chapter 2 says, even the demons believe and tremble. The demons believe that Jesus is the Son of God. The demons believe that Jesus raised from the dead. They were there when it happened. You say, oh, I believe in Jesus. Congratulations, you've got demonic faith. You're now at the level of a demon. The difference in how demons believe in saving faith is that I've looked at him in desperation. I've looked at him as on that hill, on that pole for me, and I have believed it and clung to him as my only hope of salvation. We often describe it like sitting down in a chair. You know, the chair you're sitting in, you looked at it when you came in, and very quickly you decided it looked like it would hold the weight of your body, but that belief didn't become faith in the chair until you shifted the weight of your body off of your legs and onto that chair. To believe in Jesus is not that you believe certain things about him. It's that you have shifted the weight of your soul into him as your only salvation. Your belief is, listen, accompanied by a surrender. Belief does not become faith until it's surrendered. Maybe you ought to write this down. Belief without full surrender is demonic faith. Like, oh, I believe in Jesus. Good. Are you fully surrendered to Jesus? Well, not yet. Okay, then you're now at the level of a demon. And those with demon faith will end with a demon's fate. He's not talking about just believing fact. He's not talking about just praying a prayer. As if that equals believing. Y'all, people in every religion pray to God to let them into heaven. We're talking about a cry from your heart that realizes that his finished work is your only hope, that leaves you clinging to the cross of Christ, because you know that as you look, only as you look will you live. You know, somebody told me the other day that I quote Charles Spurgeon enough in this church that he should be thought of as the pastor emeritus of the Summit Church, which is probably a fair criticism. But I don't know if I've ever told you, or maybe it's been a while since I've recounted how he came to Christ. I'm actually going to use his words, let him tell the story, because in a sermon he was preaching, he describes his conversion. Let me read it to you. I sometimes, says Charles Spurgeon, think that I might have been in darkness and despair until now, had it not been for the goodness of God in sending a snowstorm one Sunday morning while I was trying to go to a certain place of worship. He was 15 years old. He lived in London. He had spiritual questions. He was trying to make his way to one of the big prominent churches in London. A snowstorm hits. And he said, when I could go no further because of the snowstorm, I turned down a little side street and came to a little primitive Methodist chapel. In that chapel, there may have been a dozen or 15 people. I'd heard of the primitive Methodists. Now, that may not translate to you, but think like just good country church, like independent Baptists like I grew up. Here's what he says. I heard how they sang so loudly that they made people's heads ache while they shouted back at the preacher while he was preaching. But that did not matter to me. I wanted to know how I might be saved. And if they could tell me that, I did not care how much they made my head ache. Well, the minister did not even come that morning. He was snowed in, I suppose. So after a few awkward moments, a very thin-looking man, a shoemaker or a tailor or something of that sort, went up into the pulpit and began to preach. Now, it's a good thing that preachers should be instructed, but this man was really stupid. That's his words, not mine. He was obliged to stick to his text for the simple reason that he had very little else to say. The text was, "Look unto me and be ye saved, all the ends of the earth." He did not even pronounce the words correctly, but that did not matter. There was, I thought, a glimpse of hope for me in that text. And so the preacher began thus, "Well, my dear friends, now it's a good thing that preachers should be instructed, but this man was really stupid." That's his words, not mine. He was obliged to stick to his text for the simple reason that he had very little else to say. The text was, "Look unto me and be ye saved, all the ends of the earth." He did not even pronounce the words correctly, but that did not matter. There was, I thought, a glimpse of hope for me in that text. And so the preacher began thus, "Well, my dear friends, this is a very simple text indeed.

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1: As a lot of you know, last week, I, with the help of many of you, moved into our newly purchased home. My family of five, we got them moved into a new place. And it was an eventful weekend, I can tell you that. At one point, an onlooker said that he had never seen so many people help one family move. It was something. And at another point in the morning at my apartment where we were moving out, the crowd had assembled, and we had a neighbor from another apartment there in our complex come by and mill about our apartment, start taking my stuff and moving it to his apartment. I'm not kidding. When confronted, he said, I just thought it was all just up for grabs. Now, it did look a little like a looting scene, I imagine, but I'm still not buying his story. Our move was a chaotic day, and, there are boxes everywhere, and, our new house is disheveled, and I still can't find my box of baseball hats, and there's just a lot of things missing, maybe at my friend's apartment. I'm not sure, but I realize there's a lot of stress related to all of this, but, you have to kind of put that aside. Because if you focus on the sore backs and the pinched fingers and the scattered boxes, you may get discouraged and feel like, this isn't worth it. But you have to step back every now and then in the process, and you have to remember why you're doing it. That we're moving from this very small apartment to a home because it's a really good thing to do, and it'd be good to raise our three growing children in more than one little room. It's a good thing. We need a house, and we're in a house, and so it's a little chaotic and a little uncomfortable for a while, but it's well worth it. If you don't have that perspective, you may get discouraged. In the book of Hebrews, we've been looking at what can be a discouraging topic. Not a lot of churches like to have series about sin, and certainly don't want to use the word fight in their series title. And I know that there is a sense of negativity about

the series that we've found ourselves in the middle of. But I love the fact that now as we reach verse number 14, for the next four verses, the writer of Hebrews wants to do just that. He wants to step back for a few minutes and just remember why we're doing this. He wants to remind us why we're going through all the uncomfortable experience of exposing sin, looking at our temptations, and resolving to fight and battle sin in our lives. And he gives us all the important reasons why this is a critical, critical thing for us to do. And so if you have your Bibles, I want you to turn there in a passage that may feel a little like a kind of a review of the fundamentals. Like I often say that Vince Lombardi locker room discussion where he tells these seasoned football players, he pulls out a football and he says, this, you know, is a football. And you know, that is the goal line. And kind of reminding them of the whole the fundamentals of the game. And so it is in Hebrews chapter 12, verse number 14, that the writer of Hebrews says, okay, now let's just remember what this is all about. Let's try and find out again why this is so important. And he puts it this way in verse number 14. He says, make every effort to live in peace with all men. And he says that because the expression of our sanctification or our battle to be godly is usually seen as succeeding or failing, often in the realm of our relationships. But then he gets back to the point and he says it succinctly at the end of this first phrase. He says, and to be holy. Make every effort to live at peace with all men and to be holy. And then he gives this jarring phrase. Are you ready for this one? I mean, this kind of jars the Sunday school theology that we grew up with. He says, without holiness, no one will see the Lord. I mean, if you really understand this in the context, that becomes a pretty huge statement. I mean, without holiness, we're not even gonna see God. So then he says, see to it that no one misses the grace of God and that no bitter root grows up to cause trouble and defile many. See to it that no one is sexually immoral or godless like Esau, that Old Testament twin, the outdoorsman who for a single meal sold his inheritance rights as the oldest son. And then afterward, as you know, the writer of Hebrews says, he wanted to inherit this blessing. He was rejected. And he could bring about no change of mind, though he sought the blessing with tears. Here's a sad picture of a guy who should have been blessed, who thought he had the blessing, and because he was governed by his appetites and did what he wanted to do when he wanted to do it, in the end, as an illustration for us, he ends up not receiving the blessing that he should have otherwise received. This is a tough passage, but it really brings us back to what's at stake. Our discussion for the last 4 or 5 weeks has been, we've got to fight sin. We've got to be committed to our process of sanctification. We've got to fight temptation and work at being godly. As a matter of fact, that's the first word translated in 3 English words in verse number 14. Make every effort. Give it your all. Make sure you're going all out in this fight. But the way that he frames it puts it in such a way as to tell us not just that it's a good idea or there's a lot at stake. He really says there's everything at stake. He says you got to live at peace with all men and to be holy. Pursue that. Go after it. He says because, here it comes, without holiness, no one will see the Lord. Now, before you go to redefine that or just ignore it or kind of talk your way around it, we need to analyze it and try and find out what exactly he's trying to say. I mean, what does that mean? I mean, that seems so antithetical to a lot of our basic understanding of Christianity. What he's saying clearly is that whatever this process of sanctification involves, the process is critically important. It's required. As a matter of fact, the ending illustration about Esau says that you've got to do what is right to govern your appetites so that you receive the blessing. That's a big deal. You can't just let your appetites and your impulses rule your life. It's critically important. And the illustration brings us to the concept of salvation and makes us think, wow, we'd better fight sin. It's a big deal. It's not optional. It's required. Jot this down. When it comes to what this passage is saying to us, the first thing we've got to underscore is that an all-out fight with sin is required. Number one, you got to realize that an all-out fight with sin is not an option. An all-out fight with sin, to put it this way, to make every effort to be holy, it's required. You cannot be a Christian and not do this. You cannot be a Christian and not be fighting sin. And if you say, well, that just doesn't sound right, because I understand the gospel a little

differently. And I went to Sunday school, and I know what the Bible says, and the Bible says that our salvation has nothing to do with what we do. And you're telling me that if we don't curtail sin, then we don't get to go to heaven. Well, number one, I'm not saying that. That's what this passage seems to be saying. And before we reject it, we've got to say, well, wait a minute, is this some kind of contradictory truth? Is this somehow antithetical to the concept of grace in the New Testament? And I think the next verse makes it clear that there is no contradiction here. Because the writer of Hebrews makes it clear, and ultimately the Holy Spirit, who is the author of this text, he makes it clear that grace is all about his theology. He says, see to it, look at verse 15, that no one misses the grace of God. Okay? So let's start with that, and then we'll work backwards. When it comes to salvation, let us just reaffirm what the writer of Hebrews understands and what the New Testament teaches, letter A, that salvation is by grace. There's no contradiction here. To say that fighting sin is required, that it's not an optional thing for the Christian life, is not to deny that salvation is by grace. So let's start at the starting point by reaffirming that basic truth. The Bible teaches that if you're going to receive eternal life, you can't earn it. That's what grace is all about. And I know that that's what makes us distinctive as Christians, because the rest of the religious systems in this world, including a lot that call themselves Christians, are all about trying to do enough good things to get accepted in the eyes of God. And we reject that, right? We're evangelical Christians. We believe that the message of the gospel is that we receive it as a gift, that God gives it by grace. And the Bible teaches that, and there's no contradiction in verse 14 to the concept of grace in verse 15. He's concerned that we are in grace, that we have the grace of God. And just to underscore this from a passage that I know a lot of us learned as kids, I want to turn to the book of Titus, Titus chapter 3. Titus chapter 3. Paul writes to Titus. He's a pastor in Crete, just off in the middle of the Mediterranean, off the shores of Israel. And he tells Titus to remember the basics of the gospel. He wants him to teach the doctrine of grace, and he spells it out in some of the most clear and unmitigated words in the New Testament. Titus chapter 3. Look at verse number 4. He says in verse number 4 of Titus chapter 3, he says, but when the kindness and the love of God our Savior appeared, he saved us, verse 5, not because of the righteous things we had done. And doesn't that make us different than all your friends out there who are trying to do enough good things to make God accept them, right? If you said to them, you know, are you going to heaven when you die? They've got the big scale mentality. Well, I'm trying to do more good things than bad things, and God's going to look at the good things I do, and hopefully it'll be more than 51%, and God will say, come on in. And we've all learned that God doesn't grade, you know, on a curve, that God is not going to let you in because you're more righteous than you are wicked. That's not how it works. You have to exchange all of your good deeds, and you need to embrace the righteousness of God. And the Bible calls that salvation, and right here, as clearly as can be said, is that when you're saved, it has nothing to do with what you've done. He saved us, verse 5, not because of the righteous things we had done, but because of his, what's the word? Mercy. That means you don't deserve it. He saved us through the washing of rebirth and renewal by the Holy Spirit, whom he poured out on us generously through Jesus Christ, our Savior. He's the one who did it. It's based on his work, not your work. So that, here's the concept of justification, verse 7. Having been justified, that means I'm made right, I'm made acceptable to God. Having been justified by his, what's the word? Grace, that's what it's all about. We might become heirs. That means that we're now going to inherit something good, having the hope, which is not finger-crossing hope. That's not New Testament hope. That's the confidence of eternal life. So how can I have confidence of eternal life? I can trust in the work of Christ and not in the good deeds that I do. So salvation has nothing to do with the good deeds that I've done. If I'm a Christian and going to heaven, I've got to be able to say it has nothing to do with my good works. It has everything to do with the work of Christ. That's grace. That's the biblical definition of grace. And by the way, let me talk about some of your friends, or maybe some who think, well, I kind of believe in that, but it's kind of my good works too. Jot this down, if you would. Galatians chapter 5, verse 2. We don't need to turn there, but sometime just spend a morning reading the book of Galatians and get it really clear in your mind that if you're trying to embrace the grace of God plus your good works, you will not be saved. You cannot have it both ways. If you're going to be a Christian, you're a Christian solely on the work of Christ, and it has nothing to do with your good deeds. And Galatians 5:2 deals with the common way to do good works in that day, which in a Jewish context was to go through the ceremonial law.
And one of the things was circumcision. And in chapter 5, verse number 2, Paul says to the Galatian churches, if you allow yourself to be circumcised, which was all to try and gain merit with God, if you allow yourself to be circumcised, he says, then Christ is of no value to you. Did you catch that? In other words, if you're trying to earn your salvation, then Christ is of no help to you. And here's the deal. You'll lose. You won't be saved. The only way we can become Christians is to take all of our righteousness and exchange it for the righteousness of Christ. That's the gospel of grace, right? There's nothing new there. You're going, oh, I hear that all the time. Well, you may hear that all the time, but most people in the world don't hear that all the time. You realize that, right? They don't get that. That's news to them. But that's what the Christian faith is all about. We're trusting in the good work of Christ. If you don't trust in the good work of Christ to be saved, that's called, by the way, and this is so important, that's called legalism, okay? All your non-Christian friends and even some of your quote-unquote Christian friends always misuse that word. Legalism means that I'm trying to do good works to get saved. Does the Bible teach that? No, it's wrong. The error or the heresy is called legalism. Great. Now, back to Hebrews. You know, keep your finger in Titus because we'll go back there. But back for a moment to Hebrews chapter 12. Verse number 14 now becomes jarring against the backdrop of grace. Because in our minds, if our salvation has nothing to do with our good works, what's this statement all about? That we got to make every effort to live in peace with all men and to be holy, because without holiness, no one will see the Lord. I don't understand. I thought I get to see the Lord, and it has nothing to do with my good deeds. You're absolutely right. Here's the truth, okay? Letter B, real grace fights sin, okay? If you have embraced real biblical grace, okay, then your life will, by necessity, it will fight sin. That's why our fight against sin is required and non-optional, because you cannot be a Christian and have real grace in your life without that grace moving us to fight sin. I'll give you an example, back to Titus. Go to Titus chapter 2. Paul has already spelled this out. Though he is going to underscore justification by grace, he's going to make it clear that sanctification is required because of justification. Let's take a look at this. Titus chapter 2, verse 11. Titus 2, 11 says, for the grace of God that brings salvation has appeared to all men. All kinds of people. It's not just Jews now. It's Gentiles. It's barbarians. It's Scythians. It's all kinds of, it's Greeks. It's everybody. And it teaches us, when you're saved, right, you have that grace that brings salvation, it teaches us to say no to ungodliness and worldly passions. That's what real grace does. It instructs us to fight sin and to live self-controlled and upright and godly lives in this present age. And we do that while we're waiting for the blessed hope, which is the glorious appearing of our great God and Savior, Jesus Christ, who gave himself for us, here's the purpose of his coming, to redeem us from all wickedness and to purify for himself a people that are his very own, eager to do what is good. Now, when people say, why did Jesus come? A lot of us focus on the justification aspect of it. He came to die in our place so that we wouldn't have to go to hell. And if we would trust in his life and his death, we would be justified. That's true. But this text says he also came for the purpose of freeing us, that's what redeeming means, from the wicked behaviors that we have and to purify for himself a people that are eager to do good. You tracking with that? Part of his coming was not just to save us from the penalty of sin, that's justification. He came also to redeem us from the practice of sin, that's sanctification. And his purpose in coming was twofold. And here's the deal, you can't have the first without the second. You cannot be justified and not be prompted by grace to be sanctified. And people, and if you're going, well, that's not news to me. You know what? It's news to a lot of churchgoers today. There are people in tons of churches today that are taught this. See if some of this sounds familiar. You can be a Christian and embrace the grace of God. And then you know what? It may or may not change your life. You may or may not get serious about this thing called obedience, but maybe later in your Christian life, you'll hit this kind of second level, and we got all kinds of names for it depending on what church you go to. We might call it discipleship, right? We might call it getting rededicated to the Lord. We might call it kind of getting to that second level where we really get serious about all this, which, by the way, there's some wonderful passages in all that rededication and getting serious about the Lord, right? In First Hezekiah and Second Opinions and, you know, Third Contemplations, right? Not in here. Are you tracking with that? It's not here. There is no second level to Christianity. The reality of the Bible is simply this.
If you are saved by the grace of God, that grace of God is going to drive you to become holy. And if your life is not becoming more holy, then you are not justified. Therefore, the writer of Hebrews can say, without holiness, no one will see the Lord. And that's not imputed holiness. That's the practice of holiness. Well, I thought we didn't earn our salvation by our good deeds. We don't. See, but if we have been given the grace of God, it transforms our life. And he produced by the grace of God. That grace of God is going to drive you to become holy. And if your life is not becoming more holy, then you are not justified. Therefore, the writer of Hebrews can say, without holiness, no one will see the Lord. And that's not imputed holiness. That's the practice of holiness. Well, I thought we didn't earn our salvation by our good deeds. We don't. See, but if we have been given the grace of God, it transforms our life, and he produces in us people that are eager to do what is good.

0: despise you. And I'm called a heretic. People take my CDs and pass them out as examples of heresy because I teach the doctrine that if you are justified, you will necessarily then be called by God to be sanctified. Okay? And that's not Wesleyan perfectionism. I'm not saying you're going to be perfect, but I'm going to say that you're going to become more and more and more and more like Christ. And that's not something that's an option for the Christian. God is going to produce in you a changing life. Well, my Uncle Jim, he accepted the Lord, whatever that means. Okay, look that one up, by the way. And when he was young, and now, you know, he just kind of lives for himself, and he doesn't go to church, and he doesn't read his Bible, but I know I'm going to see him in heaven because he accepted the Lord, whatever that means, when he was like 12. You know what Jim's life is when you say that? Jim's life is a contradiction, okay? Let me put it in these phrases. He claims to be a follower of Christ. He just doesn't happen to be following Christ. And if you say, well, that's stupid, there are entire seminaries built on that one doctrine that you can be a follower of Christ and not have to follow Christ. It's a contradiction. Esau's life was a contradiction. If you're the child of blessing, and I know he's an illustration here, you cannot live by your impulses. If you're a child of blessing, a son of the blessing, you ought to act like a son of the blessing. But instead, he's willing to trade his inheritance rights for a bowl of stew. And the Bible says his life is a contradiction. And the illustration for us is driven home by the fact that when it came for time to see if he was going to get the blessing, he didn't get the blessing. Jesus said, not everybody who says to me, Lord, Lord, will enter the kingdom of heaven. Remember that? Many will come to me on that day, Matthew chapter 7 says, and say, didn't I do this? Didn't I do that? And he'll say, depart from me. I never knew you. You who practice lawlessness, wickedness, sin. He says, I don't care what you did do. Here's what you didn't do. You didn't fight sin in your life. And you know what? That proved that your justification was a fantasy. It wasn't real. Let's put it this way. Serious efforts at sanctification prove the reality of your justification. That's what the Bible is teaching here.
1: 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And if Christ already wiped your record clean, why does the Bible still promise a reckoning? Well, Pastor Mike Fabares sits with two callers questioning prayer, a father's drinking, and the judgment believers still face in the

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2: Wanted to say good evening. 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You're tuned in to K-Wave 1110 and 107.9. I'm Kate in for Michael David, and it's a beautiful night. It's nice and clear. Man, it's a little bit cool. Tomorrow's going to be a lot like today, and the weekend, I think it's going to warm up a little bit. By Sunday, they say we have a chance of showers. Don't forget about the residual from Marie. Some high surf, maybe even some riptide. So if you're headed towards the beach this weekend, just use some sense, okay? And if you've got kiddos with you, stay by a lifeguard tower. Anyway, want to let you know, talk about questions about the Bible, etc. Word has it that Pastor's perspective was very good today. I wouldn't miss it for the world. It's coming up at 8 o'clock, the rebroadcast, so we won't be able to take your phone calls. But Monday through Friday, 3 till 4, they're taking your phone calls about the Bible live. Coming up next, Know the Truth. Philip DeCourcy is so uncanny. It's just like God to do this. I'm actually in Ecclesiastes 3 in my daily Bible reading this morning. He's going to go over that again, so I must have to listen very, very carefully. The title of his message tonight is It's All About Time. So Philip DeCourcy is coming up next.
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4: You know, what I share this very often with the people there at Hope Alive Church is that, you know, as born-again believers, you know, yes, we are believers, and we want to continue to cultivate our own personal relationship and grow in the things of God, the knowledge of God, and just be fruitful for the sake of the gospel. And at the same time, in a practical way, to live missional, you know, to be mission-minded when we are, you know, out in our world, like out in the world, whether it's be the workplace, in our home, and in our family, you know, because some of us, you know, some people may be listening and they have the same kind of a predicament that you might be in, but it's not the workplace, it's their actual family where they live. You know, and these are just, they're hard pressed, and, you know, and they don't have the means to go anywhere. But, you know, my encouragement to them is like, hey, listen, God has, I believe God strategically places us as Christians and believers with a purpose, you know? And so now I encourage them as I would encourage you as you pray about this, you know, it may be like this is where God wants you to land, you know, to be that influence, you know, when we read in the Sermon on the Mount and Jesus talks to, and he's, you know, to all the people there on the Sermon on the Mount. And he says that we are salt and light. Right. And so that the idea of that whole part of scripture right there in the Sermon on the Mount is that we are to be an influence, you know, an influence in this dark world, you know, light in the dark world, and to influence, you know, in the places where we're at, you know, because how are people going to know the gospel, you know, not only just with words, but they see it with actions, and it could very well be that's where the Lord may lead you. Now, again, I'm not saying that this is, you got to reconsider, you got to go back to this place because this is a personal decision for you. But I would encourage you to really pray about it. You know, is this where the Lord's leading you? Because maybe, you know, this is where the Lord would, you know, have you to evangelize and to share the gospel. You know, there was a time before I started doing full-time ministry, and I was, working at a warehouse and driving some forklifts and everything. And it's kind of the same kind of environment, you know, where it's just the guys that were working there, man, they like to party and just, you know, tell their old stories and just get crazy, whatever. And I remember I just made a point. I was like, I'm just going to tell everybody that I'm a Christian. I love Jesus. And if they need prayer, I'm here. But then I'm going to do my job, you know? And so I would do my work and I would do my job. And you know, a lot of people would, they would clown on me, you know, you know, just try to get under my skin. And there are times, man, where they did, you know, and I had a man really battle. However, I'm sharing this with you because it was probably about maybe 5 or 6 years after that. I was working at that church and I was in full-time ministry, and I had gotten a message from social media from somebody that I worked with during that time. And I forgot who this guy was, you know, but he said, man, remember you used to work over at this warehouse? And I go, oh, yeah. And I remembered. I recalled. And he said, you used to always read the Bible in the lunchroom. Yeah, I remember. And he just responded, said, thank you for being a faithful witness, because today he's, you know, he wanted to share with me because today I'm walking with the Lord. I'm going to church. Mm. And I didn't share with him the gospel at that moment, at that time. He didn't receive Jesus at that moment, at that time when I was working there. It was years later. And so when I got that message, I was like, oh man, that was really encouraging, you know, because to be honest with you, it's like, I didn't like going to work there, you know, because of just this battle that I had, you know, and just, I felt, you know, this spiritual heaviness in it. However, God used it, you know, God used it. And so that perhaps may be what God wants to do in your life.
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12: Life is not a meaningless cycle or circle of events. 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
1: In his biography of General William Booth, founder of the Salvation Army, Harold Begbie describes the moment when the old general learns from his son Bramwell that he's about to go blind. He's 83 years of age. It takes a moment or two for the shock of the news to settle in. The thought of not seeing his son's face again, at least in this life, tears at the old man's heart. But then the old soldier of the cross reaches out and takes his son's hand, and with a calmness of voice, he says, God knows best. Then after a further moment of pause and reflection, General Booth says this, Bramwell, I have done what I could for God and the people with my eyes. Now I shall do what I can for God and the people without my eyes. Striking, isn't it? In those words, General William Booth of the Salvation Army expresses a faith-filled recognition that there's a time and a season for everything. There's a time to be with your eyes, and there's a time to be without your eyes. There's a hidden hand managing the times that we find ourselves in and the times we find ourselves going through. That life changes, and we must change with it because God knows best. Sight gives way to blindness. Strength gives way to weakness. Health gives way to sickness. And ultimately, life gives way to death. There's a time to be born, and there's a time to die. Things don't stay the same, my friends. In fact, someone has said that time is a seamstress that specializes in alterations. Have you found that to be true? And yet, standing behind that fact, that things are constantly changing, that we find ourselves shuttled between this experience and that experience, some good, some bad, some to our liking, some not to our liking. Standing behind that reality, the Bible wants us to know that God has a given purpose and a given time for all of the things we go through. The psalmist says in Psalm 37, verse 23, that the steps of a good man are ordered by the Lord. Ephesians chapter 1 and verse 11 remind us that God is constantly working out all things after the counsel of his own sovereign and free will. And that certainly is Solomon's perspective. This is the point that Solomon wants to get across here in the passage before us in Ecclesiastes chapter 3. This section opens with a confession, yes, a celebration of the fact that God is the maker and master of every moment. That God has a plan. Listen to me. God has a plan that embraces every man, every woman, every child, and all their actions. Ecclesiastes 3, verse 1. To everything, there is a season and a time for every purpose under heaven. And the great thing about this plan is that it's fitting, it's good, and according to verse 11, it's beautiful. Look at what we read in Ecclesiastes 3, verse 11. God has made everything beautiful in its time. Time is a divine tapestry that God is weaving together intricately and exquisitely. And that means, this is good, the future is not to be feared and the present is not to be fought. Because where you are and what you're going through has been appointed and ordered. That's what we're going to be taught here. Now, that should come as a bit of a surprise, because generally speaking, up until this point in the book, Solomon has been pretty down on life. And so one would expect him to be down on time, because what is life but a series of days and years? One would expect him to look at the clock and all that it brings and see it simply as another menacing aspect of life. because in its essence, time is mystifying. In its brevity, time is humbling. In its demands, time is paralyzing. In its tyranny, time mocks us, and at its end, time scares us. I think we would all identify with the words of William Shakespeare, "I wasted time, now time doth waste me." How true that is. And yet Solomon doesn't talk in depressed tones. Solomon doesn't talk about the maddening, menacing nature of time. And I'll tell you why, because I think he's beginning in chapter 3, where he left off in chapter 2. He's picking up the threads he's already sewn into the fabric of this book. Look at verse 24 of chapter 2. "Nothing is better for a man than that he should eat and drink, and that his soul should enjoy good in his labor. This also I saw as from the hand of God." Up until this point, Solomon has hardly mentioned God. But all of a sudden, there's a break in the clouds. And he has us identifying a hand that's reaching down into life, a hand that gives life and orders life and blesses life. And this is the theme he's picking up here and expanding in chapter 3, because look at verse 12. "I know that nothing is better," same language. "I know that nothing is better for them," that is mankind, "than to rejoice and do good in their lives, that every man should eat and drink and enjoy the good of his labor. It is the gift of God." So there's a turning in Solomon's thinking here. We're leaving the abject pessimism of chapters 1 and 2 behind to a large degree, although he'll pick that up again as we go along. But now he has us thinking about the God above the sun, and he wants us to view life and value life as from his hand and as a gift. And then he begins, therefore, to talk about time and how time is in God's hands. And our days are ordered by him and sent by him. And that's what he's picking up here. This is a move away from humanism to theism, from skepticism to faith. Now, also, if we put it in the wider context of the book, it's no wonder that we would have a large section on the issue of time. Because if you're writing a book about life, does life have its meaning and significance and purpose and value? Then you better put some value on the tick of the clock. Does time have any value? What's its purpose? What's its place? And so Solomon addresses this. The word time appears here multiple times in this passage. Life can never be profitable unless time has value. There can be no purpose to life if there is no point to time. And so you and I are going to just work our way through this passage, and we're going to see that God has appointed an appropriate time for everything. That life is not a meaningless cycle or circle of events. Forget the Lion King and the circle of life. That's just New Age, pantheism, Hinduism, Buddhism. It's not a Christian view on life. Life's not a circle. Meaningless, endless. Life is linear. There's a beginning point and an end point. And with every tick of the clock, God is unfolding his purpose for every season and every day. Solomon will get that across, and I hope to drive it home, because behind time is the God of time. Look at what we read here. There's a time, a purpose for everything under heaven. And yet, according to verse 11, God makes it all beautiful. God has a plan. God knows exactly what he's going to do. And he might let you know what he's going to do with you, but maybe not. Just going to have to trust him and take what comes, because that's his prerogative. I just want to remind you, God's sovereign. God can do whatever he wants. He's in heaven, Psalm 115, verse 3. And he does whatever he wants. Now, that shouldn't scare us. I'll get to that in a moment, but it's just a fact. And here's what you and I need to grasp, that whatever God does, according to verse 14, nothing can be added to it or taken from it. And that's why we need to fear before him. We need to leave things in God's hands. Stop taking them out of his hands. Stop taking them into our own hands. Man's lot is to enjoy what God has ordered and receive the portion that God appoints. Now, I'm going to jump ahead of myself here, but I like to make pastoral, practical applications in my expositions and exegesis. What does this mean right now? And we'll get to this more fully before we're done. It requires submission. You're just going to have to submit to that reality. You're not God. You never will be, regardless of what Shirley MacLaine tells you. You know what? There is one God, and He orders life in the times that we find ourselves in. And you and I need to recognize that, and we need to adjust our attitude to that. You can bemoan the lot in life that you find yourself in all day long, and you can make other people miserable with you, but that won't change a thing. And since you can't change that, you must change in your attitude towards that and the God who orders it. It's imperative that you and I realize that fact. Charles Swindoll says this. I came across this in a book I just finished this week on the history of Dallas Theological Seminary. Charles pastored effectively here in our community, just in Fullerton, and then he went on to be the president of Dallas Seminary and pastor Stonebriar Church in Texas. He says this, the longer I live, the more I realize the impact of attitudes on life. Attitude to me is more important than facts. We cannot change our past. We cannot change the fact that people will act in a certain way. We cannot change the inevitable. The only thing we can do is play on the one string we have, and that is attitude. I'm convinced that life is 10% what happens to me, 90% how I react to what happens to me. That's true. And Solomon would have us realize that, that God's ways are eternal, perfect, full, immutable. And what God's going to do in our life and around our life, you can't add to it or take away from it. And wake up to that reality and embrace it with joy. Because where we cannot trace the hand of God, we can trust the heart of God, says Spurgeon. So let's look at this passage. There's three perspectives. The blending of time, verses 1 through 8. The sending of time, verses 9 through 15. And the ending of time, verses 16 through 22. Let's begin to look at verses 1 through 8. What I call the blending of time. This section begins with a bold declaration that whatever comes in life, God has purposed and planned it. God has left nothing to chance. There's something to what is happening in every season in our life. There's a purpose to everything under the sun. Everything in nature and life is fixed and under a divinely designed scheme. There is a marked orderliness to life. There is a marked purpose to history. And Solomon wants us to see that the genesis of life is in the divine will, that which God has appointed. Life may be a series of contradictions to us, a series of contrasts to us. It may be, on a given day, a jumbled mess to us. But from where God sits, there is a time and a season to it all, and a purpose behind it and beneath it. That's why Corrie ten Boom so rightly said, there's no panic in heaven, only plans. Glad of that, aren't you? So let's look at verse 1 quickly and then begin to look at the succeeding verses. Note that every activity, everything, every willful action of man has its proper time and its proper duration. There's a time and there's a season mentioned in this passage. I think the word time means point in time. There's a point at which something begins, maybe birth, it may be death. Maybe loss, it may be gain, but there'll come a point in time where something will happen. And then there'll be a season to that, and there'll be a duration to that. And we're to be reminded of the fact that there's purpose behind it. There's a sovereign hand superintending it all. The mundane, momentary, multitudinous details of our lives is part of a bigger scheme that can't fit into our tiny little pea brains. But by faith, we take it that in the end, everything is made beautiful. That means that there's no throwaway moments, no unimportant wasted days, no cold facts, no meaningless events in the life of a Christian. That's why we can throw back the curtains in the morning and quote Psalm 118, verse 24. This is the day that the Lord has made. I will rejoice and be glad in it. Because whatever happens during the time and duration of this day and the day to follow it and the week that makes it up, there's a purpose behind it. And God will make it all beautiful in His time. There's a tapestry being woven across the loom of history. And a sovereign hand does it. Now, what follows that fact? And you got to bear that in mind. That's the umbrella under which the rest of these verses find themselves. What follows is a beautiful poetic description of life in all its variableness. And it's important that you and I see that what we have here in verses 2 through 8 is a blending of what God sends our way. Grammatically, what we have here is a merismus in the Hebrew grammar. Because you'll see this is a poem. There's design to the structure of this. And that's important. This is a linguistic device that's used to set opposites in opposition to each other. It's a way of expressing something and everything that happens beyond it and between it. That's why we talk about north and south, and we talk about heaven and hell and everything in between, and that's what you have here. Listen to Ian Proven in his commentary on Ecclesiastes. The totality of things is also implied by the fact that our list of extremes comprises 28 items and 14 prayers, multiples of 7, the number symbolizing completion. And we'll go no further than that, but just notice there's a beautiful design to this poem. And it's purposeful in that it's kind of summarizing life by using a merismus. These statements take us on a tour de force of life's topography. We've got an observation of life's routine and rhythm. We will be shuttled between all these events. Life will be lived between birth and death. Life will involve loss and gain, mourning and dancing. That's the point. It's a summary. It's a sampling. It's not a statement about everything that possibly can happen, but a summary of it. And it's important because sometimes this passage is presented by preachers and writers as kind of, look, there's a time for everything and a purpose to that time. Therefore, you need discernment. You need to work out when that time is and you need to be ready for it. You don't want to miss the boat. And so the onus is on your action, being ready for that pregnant moment. I think that's the turn of the passage on its head. The emphasis in this passage is not on what man does, but what God does. He'll make everything beautiful in its time. It's not so much that these are things that you and I will do. These are things that you and I will find ourselves in. Situations that we will land in at a time not of our choosing. That's the whole point. Did you choose the day you were born? Will you choose the day you die? No, that's the whole point here. You know, a husband doesn't say to his wife who wakens him at 3 in the morning to announce that her waters have broken and it's time to go. He doesn't say, could you hold it in? Because there's a time and a season. And God has appointed the day of our birth and God has appointed the day of our death. And life will be lived between those two points. For some of us, it may be short. For some of us, it may be long. But you don't get to decide that. So by the way, after you've run your 5-mile jog to make sure you're healthy, eat a bowl of ice cream because in the end, you'll not determine fully all that happens to you. That's the point of this passage. Life is ordered by a sovereign God. That doesn't make us passive. It doesn't mean that we shouldn't exercise our will, but He often superintends His will over our will. Sometimes He'll incorporate our will into His purposes, and at other times He'll set them aside. That's His prerogative. He appoints the time and the season to all the purposes and human actions. Time to be born and time to die. Solomon speaks of the bookends of life here in verse 2, and it's natural that he would start here because life is lived between these points. Remember, this is a merismus. Two opposites that include everything that happens in between them. And so Solomon starts there. And fundamentally, these are two events over which we have absolutely no control. I remember a particular afternoon, February 1991. I went out to Lisburn, a beautiful little town outside Belfast in Northern Ireland, to visit a dear saint in our church, Vera Brown, who was dying, and she knew it, and we knew it. It was only a matter of days. She wanted me to work on her funeral arrangements. She says, "Pastor, I've got two sons that aren't saved." And it broke her heart. And she says, "Pastor, preach the gospel. Talk about heaven. Talk about hell. Exalt the Lord Jesus. Don't talk about me. Talk about the Savior." I left there. I said, "Who ministered to who?" Got in my car, drove down the M1 motorway into Belfast to see June, who was nursing our second child, Laura, who had just been born. What a wonderful moment. And then I got back in the car to go home, and this verse came to me. There's a time to be born, and there's a time to die. Such is life. And God appoints the time. Then we read here, not only there's a time to be born and a time to die, but we read here there's a time to plant and a time to pluck what is planted. Israel was an agrarian culture. My first church was in a country area, half made up by farmers. And there were certain times in the year where just, you know, the numbers in the congregation would go up and down because it was either seed time or it was harvest. And we could spiritualize that. If you look at Isaiah 5 verses 1 and 5, God says to Israel, "I planted you and I can pluck you depending on your obedience." Paul doesn't even, speaking of the work of evangelism in 1 Corinthians 3, verses 5 through 9, reminds us somebody sows, somebody waters, but it's God that gives the increase. There's a time to plant. There's a time to pluck. And we need to be part of that process.
0: 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That's Friday on Know the Truth. Today's program was produced and sponsored by Know the Truth Incorporated. Jesus said, "You shall know the truth, and the truth shall make you free."

0: 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And all the funds raised through this Walk for Recovery 5K event supports the mission of Teen Challenge in Southern California, bring hope and healing to men and women caught in addiction. All the details on our events page at kwave.com, which brings me to my next subject. Really have a heart for people that are addicted to drugs or alcohol, hurts, hangups, or habits, because I'm a big fan of Celebrate Recovery. I walked steps for codependency about 18 years ago. This is a Christ-centered recovery, free recovery group that you can Google. And on the same topic, coming up in mere moments, we have got Pastor's Perspective. It's pre-recorded because it was from earlier today, okay? So they're not going to take your phone calls. But first off, the first question from Emmett was, it's so good. You really want to keep it right here. And it's not too late to call up a friend that is either in the program, maybe that is struggling with drugs or alcohol, because it's a really good program coming up next. Pastor's Perspective, keep it right here.
1: This is Shauna on Johnny Erickson Tada Sharing Hope. You know, I bet the most beloved Bible verse that encapsulates the gospel is John 3:16.
2: Yes, I agree.
1: And you know it well. For God so loved the world that he gave his only son, that whoever believes in him should not perish, but have eternal life. But, Johnny, of course, the challenge is, how do we offer this gospel to our friends who may have never heard that God gave his son Jesus for their salvation? Mm. And Johnny, I think you have a gospel gift to offer our friends today, something simple and practical to use when talking about the good news. Would you tell us about it?
2: I'm happy to, Shauna. But first, let me tell everyone how important the gospel is to all of us at Johnny and Friends. In fact, our mission statement says that we, quote, glorify God as we communicate the gospel. And because our mission is to bring disabled people and their families to a saving knowledge of Jesus Christ, we make certain that all our staff and our volunteers who participate in family retreats or our getaways, we make sure that they can communicate the true gospel accurately. So, our leadership at Johnny and Friends recently created a fabulous new tool for sharing the good news with thousands of families we serve. It's a gospel wristband that walks someone through the salvation message using various colors. Now, you most likely

0: distinctly remember gospel bracelets with their colored beads. And ours is similar, but instead of beads, it's a light blue silicone band, you know, the kind that young people often wear. Now, the word gospel means good news, but to fully understand the good news, you gotta first recognize that there's bad news. So the first color on this band is black, representing sin and our hopeless condition apart from Christ, as we are dead in our sin. But God, being rich in mercy, made a way through the death of his Son, and the red color reminds us of that blood that Jesus shed for the forgiveness of sin. And then comes the glorious truth that Jesus was raised to life, and through faith in him, we're made clean. And that means the white color represents God's forgiveness, the removal of our sin. And the green color points to a person's new life in Jesus and the growth that must follow. And finally, the gold color reminds us of the promise of heaven, an eternal inheritance secured for those who belong to Jesus. And oh, what a wonderful story. It's the old story of Jesus and his love. It's God's marvelous plan to reconcile sinners, like you and me, sinners to himself. And oh, the joy of it. And I must ask you, seriously, as precious as we all agree this story is, are you sharing it? Are you giving away this gospel story? If you haven't in a while, then this blue wristband is a natural way to start that conversation. It's attractive, obviously it's colorful, and your friends or co-workers or fellow students will want to know, what's this wristband all about? I mean, why are you wearing it? And you can give the answer. I think it's really cool, and it comes with a reference card to guide you through the simple steps of sharing the good news of Jesus. And I want you, my listening friend, to have one, right, Johnny?
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4: 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So call in at 888-564-6173. Answering your questions today, we've got BB Squared. Brian Broderson and Bill Buffington. Welcome to the show, fellas. Bill, it's been a while.
5: Yeah, I'm glad to be with you today.
4: Yeah, Brian, how are you?
6: Well, I'm fine, thank you. And it's good to be with you guys. And it's great to see Bill. I haven't seen Bill for a while. So, yeah, it's good.
4: Cool.
5: Yeah, how you doing out there?
6: I'm doing all right. Just living a hermit's life out here in the woods in Connecticut.
5: Okay.
6: Yeah.
4: He comes out of his cabin every now and then to forage in the woods or something.
5: So you grew the beard?
4: Yeah.
5: that's part of the hermit package. Man.
6: Yeah, that's part of it. Part of the deal.
5: Looks good, man. Looks good.
4: All right, folks. The phone lines are open. We're going to go right to the phones, beginning with Emmett in Rialto, who's listening to us on the K-Wave app. Thank you, Emmett, for downloading the app and for calling us today at 888-564-6173. What's going on?
7: Hey, pastors. How you guys doing today?
5: Good.
7: Good. I am a Christian. I believe in God. I believe in the Bible. But I recently came to the realization that I'm an alcoholic. And I started going to AA meetings for the last like 20 days, and I'm really finding it beneficial. I'm really finding that it's helped me stay sober. And I'm really getting more engrossed into what they call the big book, because I really feel like it the stories in there and the language in there really identifies with me when I consume alcohol. So I'm a little conflicted, because I go to church and stuff like that, but I've never been able to stay sober just going to church. So I'm kind of conflicted. Like, I'm getting really, really engrossed into AA meetings. I'm doing like 2 or 3 meetings a day right now, because I'm not working currently. And I'm just getting really, really engrossed in this, these AA meetings, and I'm finding it really, really beneficial. I'm just curious what the word and what pastors would think, what your perspective is on someone that is a Christian, believes in the Bible, believes in God, but also is finding the AA programs to be super beneficial for me.
4: So, Emmett, quick question. When you say you are an alcoholic, so you've been struggling with alcoholism even since you've become a Christian? No judgment, just asking. I mean, that happens.
7: Oh, yeah. So even just in 20 days of attending these AA meetings and reading the big book, I realized I've probably been an alcoholic for like 28 years. Mm. The way I consume alcohol is just not normal. I drink till I'm blacked out. Hiding alcohol around the house. And these are all revelations that have really been, I guess I always knew they were there, but hearing other alcoholics in these meetings talk about the lengths they've gone to stay drunk, the lengths they've gone to get drunk, it really resonates with me. So it was just like maybe 6 days ago when I really made that mental connection that says, you know what, I was fighting it for so long. Like I'm not like these guys. I'm better than them. I'm not an alcoholic. But it was like 6 days ago that I really, really came to the realization that I am an alcoholic, because people don't behave the way I behave when I drink.
4: Right. Brian, what do you say to Emmett?
6: Well, Emmett, the first thing I'd say is good for you. I think you absolutely need what you're getting through AA right now. You had that moment of humbling yourself, of, you know, realizing, I think, like you kind of indicated, I think, you know, it was your own pride that kept you for a long time in denial. And, you know, as long as you're in denial of your sin, you can never get over it. And so the first step is really to admit it. And you've done that. Now, you know, some people, they get victory over alcohol or drugs or, you know, different vices and things. Coming to Jesus, you know, just somehow when they come to the Lord, you know, God works in them in such a way that they just get freed up. I know lots of people that have, you know, that's been their experience. But I also know lots of people over the years of pastoring that didn't have that exact experience, that really needed, for whatever reason, just needed additional help. You know, I remember thinking at one point, some people really, really close to me going to AA, and drugs had so affected them that they couldn't even function as people. And what the program did for them was help them just, you know, just be a person again, just, you know, take some responsibility, clean up your room and, you know, go to work on time and things like that. So sometimes that structure is really, really necessary for some people. Now, I'm going to say this, I think you probably know this, you know, the big book and you know, what do they call him? Bill, they call him something, Brother Bill or something. You know, that's not your salvation. Of course, Jesus is your savior. And God's word is what's going to ultimately bring you the transformation that you need deeper and deeper in your life from lots of things, not just alcohol addiction. Mm-hmm. But personally, I think, this is the right step for you with this addiction that you've been bound to, and you're going to get set free. So, you know, don't be conflicted. Just realize that there, in a sense, are two different things. The Lord uses things. You know, we believe in divine healing, but a lot of times the Lord uses a doctor to bring about healing. We believe that God's able to, you know, fix us in our thinking process and all that. But sometimes a counselor is the thing that God uses. So here, I think God has used AA in the lives of many, many, many, many people. And I think you're now one of those.
4: What do you think so far, Emmett?
7: I feel relieved because, yeah, I feel good. Yeah.
4: Great.
7: I feel good. I just, yeah, for sure.
4: Bill?
5: Yeah, I would add, I come from a background of addiction. Both my parents struggled with, my dad was, drugs, not alcohol, just drugs. He was actually heavily involved in AA and CA all the way till he passed away. My mom dealt with alcohol. She ended up getting delivered and saved a year before she passed away. But I've been to meetings. I've been with people to meetings. A few things I would ask is you mentioned that you'd been an alcoholic for 28 years. Is that what you said?
7: Yeah.
5: And how long have you known the Lord?
7: You know, probably like 20 years as well, you know, but.
5: So yeah, for your whole life as a believer, you've been an alcoholic simultaneously?
7: For brief periods of time. Yeah. Like mostly. Yeah. Honestly, if I'm being completely honest, yes.
5: Okay.
7: If I'm being completely honest. Yes.
5: All right. Cause yeah, I would say, you know, we all have vices. We have things, you know, people get, we come to Christ and it could be sexual sin. It could be alcohol. It could be drugs, anger, theft, you know, a number of things. And, you know, so it's one of the things we look for, you know, just because it's the difference that Christ brings, you know, is as we come to know him, as we, you know, get in healthy involvement in church, we get in God's word, we're in discipleship, you know, we look to grow in these areas. And so I would wonder, just, you know, even as you're addressing this, and I encourage you that it's a healthy thing to be able to be honest and say, I'm in trouble with this alcohol thing. And so it's being able to be honest about it, be clear that, you know, I need to do something about this, and taking a step is a positive thing. But I would also say, like, hey, you know, I would wonder, like, okay, what's our walk with God look like? You know, what's our fellowship life look like? You know, because here's what I know about AA. And I know this from watching. My dad got free of cocaine addiction through AA and CA. But I know from going to, I would go with my dad to the groups. And while the people in the group were no longer using or abusing drugs and alcohol, there were a number of other life dominating sins that pervaded in the atmosphere. So I often encourage believers, you know, I think what you're finding in the group is, hey, I'm finding some camaraderie. I'm finding some people that understand my struggle. You know, you're hearing testimonies and stories, and even reading in the big book, you know, there are things that, like, okay, this is what I'm dealing with. This is what I'm going through. They have groups, like Celebrate Recovery, similar things where they're Christian based programs where we're dealing with the struggle with alcohol, but we're also going to walk, you know, we're also going to address the other part of your life, which is it's going to be supportive of your Christian faith, you know, and help you grow there as well. So yeah, I think it's a great step that you took. And if it's helping you right now, I would praise God for that. And, we want to see you free, brother. We want to see you free of bondage and free to live for the Lord and be everything God wants you to be. But I might encourage if you know, as a believer, that you would also, you know, there's some other things you might seek out where I can have both. You know, I can have help with this issue. I need help, and acknowledging that you need help and seeking it out is a positive thing. And I wouldn't deter you from that at all. But it might be helpful to have that and, you know, something that's also encouraging you in your faith in the Lord at the same time. And so that you don't end up free of alcohol, but then, you know, wrapped up in something else. Satan doesn't care what he wraps us up in. He'll trade off sins if that's what it takes, you know. So you want to be mindful of that. It's not a Christian environment. It's not a Christian program. And so That's what I witnessed as I participated and went. So that would be my encouragement to you, brother.
4: So what were some of these other vices that these guys got caught in?
5: Sexual sin.
4: Okay.
5: A number. Yeah. So our concern at this place is drugs and alcohol. Mm-hmm. So we don't care if you're hooking up. We don't care if other things are going on. So lots of other things pervaded. And that's what I struggled with my dad. I was trying to lead my dad to the Lord, you know, and so the focus was, as long as you're not doing this, it's a win. And,
4: yeah.
5: And I was concerned for him for deeper things, you know? Mm-hmm. So, glad that my dad was off drugs. But there were other life dominating sins that just kind of pervaded and took over from there. And that was okay in the group. That wasn't what they were going for. So,
4: yeah. So what do you think, Emmett?
7: I think that's a good wisdom, because he's not wrong. You know, I've been around AA before, and you're right. They don't really care. Their biggest thing, as long as you're not consuming alcohol, that's okay. The main thing. So if you're doing other things, it's not really as important. So I received that. That's really sound wisdom right there. That's really sound wisdom, that I'm going to lean on AA for now and get what I can from the groups, but I'm going to not stop reading the word and staying involved in the church as well.
5: Yeah. And you might look up wherever area you're in, you might just look up Celebrate Recovery in your area and see if there's a meeting or gathering, and see if that might be something the Lord has for you as well.
4: Yep. 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Brian, any other thoughts?
6: No, just great. You know, really, really happy for Emmett that, you know, he's turned this corner. And I think Bill's advice was absolutely exactly. Yeah. 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And it's a great program with, like Bill said, with a biblical foundation and fellowship that's going to help you not just get the victory over alcohol, but it's going to work deeper things into your character and transformative things. So, yeah.
5: Yeah. Like, can I pray for you, brother?
4: Yeah, go for it.
5: Yeah. Father, we come before you today in Jesus' name. We thank you for Emmett. Thank you for the work that you're doing in his life. Thank you for the freedom he's experiencing from alcohol right now. And God, we pray you would continue to give him strength, be his strength, continue to direct his steps, Lord. God, I pray that he would only go forward from here, and that, Lord, he would experience complete victory and freedom from anything that would hinder him from being the man that you want him to be. So we thank you for what you're doing. Thank you for his call today. And God, we pray that you would just be his strength, Lord, that you would strengthen him and help him to find help even in the midst of Christian fellowship, Lord, where in addition to this one struggle, God, it's the rest of his life as well that he can be strengthened in. So bless Emmett, strengthen Emmett, Lord, and help him to continue to move forward in victory. We ask these things, Father, in Jesus' name. Amen.
4: God bless you, Emmett.
7: Thank you.
4: All right, man. Thanks for calling in today to Pastor's Perspective at 888-564-6173. Let's read a question that was submitted online before we go to the next phone call. This one is from Michael. He is in Corona, listening on K-Wave, and he asks, why is it that some Christians believe that everyone in the world, whether they are saved or not, are God's children? Doesn't the Bible say that people are not his children until they are saved? Bill, what do you say?
5: Yeah, it's a common thing.
4: Yes.
5: You know, I think people, what they mean is, you know, we're all God's creation, but you hear in the vernacular of the world, we're all God's kids, we're all God's children. And and you know, technically and biblically, we're definitely not all God's children. Only those that are born again become the children of God. So no one is by default a child of God. We're all God's creation. We're all loved of God, beloved of him. But we must be born again in order to become children of God. And interesting, too, like I remember I had this discussion with a friend, and we were looking at in John 8:44, Jesus is speaking to a group of Jews that are, you know, he says he tells them that you are of your father, the devil. And it's like, so the devil has offspring. He's got spiritual offspring. And so one of the things that God does, you know, when a man or woman comes to faith in Jesus Christ, you know, when we go from, we recognize we're a sinner, we believe that Jesus died on the cross for our sins, that he rose from the grave. There's no way to the Father except through him. When we, by faith, submit him, surrender to the gospel, believe news, it's all the benefit.

bitch, right? God forgives me of my sin. The Holy Spirit comes to live inside me, and I now become a child of God. And so, you know, telling people that they're God's kids when they're not is, it's not helpful because it's misleading to them. And I don't want to be mean, you know, that, you know, I am and you're not. You can be. Everyone is welcome. God is taking new kids every day. If you want to be his kid, gospel, news, it's all the benefits, right? God

0: Yeah, you don't want to be mean to people when they, if they say, we're all God's children, it's actually, you might be the devil's child.
1: Right, yeah, you don't want to do that. I don't think that would help them. That's not going to be, that's going to be very winsome or inviting.
0: How not to evangelize.
1: Exactly. Yes. Yeah, so, but I think letting people know that, you know, we're not all his kids yet, but we all can be. And then, boom, here we give you the gospel because God does want you to be his kid. As he died on the cross that you could be his child. And so, If you're interested in being his child, you said you were. Come on.
0: Yeah.
1: Come all the way. Yeah.
0: For sure. Brian?
2: Oh, that's great. I love John chapter 1, verses 11 and 12. Concerning Jesus, verse 10, he was in the world and the world was made through him, but the world didn't know him. He came to his own people and his own people did not receive him. But as many as did receive him, to them he gave the right or the authority or the power, the Greek word could be translated all three ways, to become the children of God.
1: Mm-hmm.
2: So we become the children of God through faith, but in Christ. And specifically there, it says, as many as received him. You know, I love that because... you know, there's an act of the will there. It doesn't just happen by, you know, just passively. You have to receive him. But when you do, you become a child of God. So, yeah, that's been I preached on that so many times. It's a pet peeve of mine, you know. We're all the children of God thing, you know. Okay, well, let's not according to scripture, but like Bill said, you know, not to be mean, but just to tell the truth.
1: Right, to be, you know, be accurate.
2: Yeah, yeah. I mean, there was a time when I wasn't a child of God, and the same with all of us here. So,
0: yeah.
1: Mm-hmm. Yeah, I'm sitting here looking at 1 John 3:10, where, you know, John says, in this the children of God and the children of the devil are manifest. Whoever does not practice righteousness is not of God, nor is he who does not love his brother. And so, again, it's not all by default. Like, the devil's got kids, God's got kids, and it's manifest in our life. You know, I think God's kids are going to live under the lordship of their dad, the Lord Jesus, you know, so, yeah.
0: So the default position then is that everyone is the devil's child. What about what's the thing we hear all the time?
1: I would word it this way. We're all God's creation.
0: But we're not
1: by default all God's kids.
0: Yeah.
1: I think that's a little less offensive to somebody I would like to win, you know, with the gospel. So, and then, you know, again, but if there's an interest in being God's kid, which, you know, since, you know, you want us to all be God's kid, let me tell you how we can become his kid. And that's at least it's a segue into good news rather than saying something offensive or sharp or snarky.
0: You know? So someone listening right now, what would you tell them, Bill?
1: Yeah, I would tell someone right now that it is God's deep desire that we all become his children. We're not by default his children. We're his creation. But God went through great lengths to allow us to become his children. And so the issue that we have is that we sin. Every human being born, we sin against God, and our sins separate us from God. Our sins need to be forgiven. So God took care of that. God the Father loved you so much that he sent his son, Jesus, to die on the cross in your place and for your sins. After he died on the cross, 3 days later, he rose from the grave and he conquered sin, death, and Satan. And then God invites you, that those that will put their faith in Jesus, I believe that I'm a sinner. I believe that the only way to be forgiven is to put my faith in the finished work of Jesus Christ. Those who will believe in the gospel, believe in Jesus Christ, God will forgive you. God will adopt you into his family. You'll become his child, and you'll be in a forever relationship with the Lord where he is now your father, where you can cry out, Abba, Father. You can pray, Our Father, because that's how God becomes our father. It's when we put our faith in his son, Jesus Christ. So if you've never done that, wherever you are today listening, I would invite you. The most important thing you will ever do with your life is to surrender it to Jesus, is to ask him to forgive you and to let him be the Lord of your life. And so we invite you to do that now.
0: Yeah. And you can find out more on our website in case you want to read. You're thinking that can't all just be, I mean, true. It sounds too good to be true. Well, you can go to our website, KWIC.

0: 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We have a link there called God's Plan. 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You can reach out to us there at kwave.com. Brian, any other thoughts?
1: Not really. I mean, just, you know, one thing on the, on your father, the devil, you know, Jesus is talking to the religious leaders of Israel who are dead set against him. And actually, you know, he says, you're of your father, the devil. He was a murderer from the beginning. So they want to kill Jesus, and he knows that. And so that's where he does the comparison. Yeah. Mm-hmm. And so there's some people that you would, even today, you could legitimately say, you know, you are of your father, the devil, and the works of your father you want to do. Because some people hate Christ. They hate the gospel. They hate Christians. and you know, that is where they're at. And it's tragic. But yeah. So anyway, just a little context there.
0: Mm-hmm. For sure. Yeah. All right, let's go to Annie in Los Angeles, listening to K-Wave 1110 and or 107.9. What's up, Annie?
2: Hi. Thank you for everything. And we listen to you guys every day. Pastor from Englewood, right? We listen to you every night. Pastor Brian will listen to you, what, sometimes 3 times a day.
0: You get to listen to all three. Wow, that's awesome.
2: Every day, all day. But what I wanted to comment on is the gentleman who was a brother who called earlier. I had the same situation after my father passed away when I was a young teenager. I dove into alcoholism.
0: Mm.
2: Just like you said, if I wasn't blacking out, it wasn't for me. So it was not even me. Yeah. It was just tequila, I don't know, hard liquor every day, every cup in the morning. That's
1: wow.
2: Hard for years. And mm. I was going to die alcoholic for sure. I guess I was kind of maybe hurting myself on purpose because me and him were so close. And it was a tragic death, and I was present. So that was my way of healing, trying to heal myself.
0: Mm-hmm.
2: But when I came to know Christ at 19 years old, I was tired. I didn't want it anymore. But I just came before the Lord and I said, God, I enjoy the drinking. I enjoy the way I feel. I'm glad I have girlfriends that are with me when I black out every other day. But I enjoy this. I enjoy it. This is my form of coping. If this isn't, I know this isn't what you want for me, because I had read Proverbs 23, I believe. This is where you look at some translations say, look at the beer and look at the alcohol and look at how it looks so, I took it as sensual. But then again, you wake up in the morning, how did I get that booze and how did this happen to me?
0: Is that your life story?
2: Yeah. So in Proverbs, it talks about the alcoholism, right?
0: Yeah.
2: I mean, well, it talks about alcohol, yeah. And just don't be drunk with wine, and just these scriptures that I had never heard before as a Catholic. I had never heard before, because we were the type of Catholic where we partied every weekend, no matter what. Anyway, so when Jesus came into my life and I was honest with him and I told him, I enjoy this. What do I do? He put it on my heart to get into scripture and the power of the Holy Spirit and nothing. I've always been Calvary Chapel. Just that the word of God was powerful and that it could transform my life. And I just took it one day at a time. Obviously, when there's problems, when there's great heartaches that go, you know, I'm in my late 40s, early 50s, I'm not going to say. What happens is that you want to revert to that. And I know that if I reverted to that, I'd be not picking up just a beer. I'd be picking up the whole ball of tequila again.
0: Right.
2: So I asked God, I'm not going to declare that I'm an alcoholic, but I am going to say, God, it's one day at a time. Every problem I go through, everything is going to be one day at a time. So now that my kids are adults, I have a son who with the girlfriend he's been with the past 10 years, their family is very alcoholic. And so obviously they drew him into that. So now he's an alcoholic right now. I'm believing for him.
0: Yeah.
2: And this is what he says, Mom, I know your testimony. All you have to do is just come back. Come back to that lifestyle, the drinking, and let's get together, all of us, party.
0: Wait, your son wants you to come back to the lifestyle?
2: Yes.
0: Oh, my goodness. Wow. Well, you know what? We're coming to our break, so I don't mean to cut you off, but Bill, what would you say about that?
3: Yeah, you know, praise God that, you know, you found freedom in Christ. And, you know, I agree with you. You know, the Lord, it's funny, I got saved at 19. The Lord delivered me from alcohol. And so I've never been able to stand. I would never stand and say, you know, I'm an alcoholic. At the same time, I'd never declare my victory. You know, it's by the grace of God. I haven't drank since October of 95. And so I'll continue to trust in the grace, the strength that God provides to keep me free of it. Even this many years later, there'll be moments where there may be a temptation. But God gives you strength to resist. And so, I would encourage you to continue to be that example that your son's going to need. He's going to need to know a way out. And so, be that example, be the witness that he needs you to be, and don't give up the freedom that Christ purchased for you. He gives us freedom from the penalty of sin, but he also gives us freedom from the present power of sin. And so enjoy your freedom in Jesus.
0: Annie, great hearing your story today on Pastor's Perspective. We've got to take a break. We'll be back in just a few minutes. And we'd love to hear from you. What are the questions that you've got for Pastors Brian Broderson and Bill Buffington? 888-564-6173 is the number to call. That's 888-564-6173. Can't wait to hear from you. If you're watching on Facebook, YouTube, or Instagram, thanks for watching. You can call in too. The number's right there on the bottom of your screen. We'll talk to you in a little bit.
4: There's three words that changed everything. For you, for me, and for every human being who's ever lived, Jesus spoke them from the cross with his final breath, and I want to make sure you understand what they mean. I'm Joe Jordan of Fred Jordan Missions. Let's take three. In John chapter 19, verse 30, Jesus said, "It is finished." He didn't say, "It's a good start. Now do your part." He said, "It's finished. The penalty for sin has been paid. The debt has been canceled. The way back to God the Father has been opened. It's done." That's where so many people miss it. They think it's Jesus plus something. Jesus plus being good enough. Jesus plus going to church regularly. Jesus plus cleaning up your act. But sin can't be removed by good works or by promising to do better. It can only be wiped out by the sacrifice Jesus made on the cross. Ephesians chapter 2, verses 8 and 9 say, "For it is by grace you have been saved through faith. And this is not from yourselves, it is the gift of God, not by works, so that no one can boast." A gift. Think about that. You don't earn a gift. You don't pay for a gift. Somebody else already paid for it. All you can do is receive a gift or reject it. And the Bible says that everyone who places their trust in Jesus and Jesus alone will be saved and have eternal life. My mother used to say her friends on Skid Row had sunk so low that they didn't even believe God could forgive them. And on the authority of God's word, she'd tell them what I'm telling you. God forgives sin no matter what you've done. I needed that word myself. I spent years thinking I had to somehow fix myself before I could come back to God. But Jesus already did what was necessary for me to be forgiven. I just had to accept his gift by faith. Maybe that describes you today. You've been trying to be good enough for God when all you need to do is turn from your sins and ask Jesus to forgive you. You can pray something as simple as, "Jesus, I know I'm a sinner. Please forgive me and come into my heart and be my Lord and Savior. In your name I pray. Amen." That's it. He did the rest 2,000 years ago. We share the good news that Jesus saves with those on Skid Row and beyond who think they have to earn his love. And you can help us continue to declare and demonstrate God's love through your gift of $35 today that'll give a child hope and the essentials to go back to school. You can give online at fjm.org, or if you'd rather, mail your gift to Fred Jordan Missions, P.O. Box 12345, Covina, California, 91722. I'm Joe Jordan of Fred Jordan Missions. 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

0: We are back on Pastor's Perspective. 888-564-6173 is the number to call. 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We've got Pastors Brian Broderson and Bill Buffington here. Bill is the pastor of Calvary Chapel Inglewood. 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And Brian Broderson, the pastor emeritus at Calvary Chapel Costa Mesa. You hear him on Back to Basics throughout the day, and you can keep up with him and Cheryl on echoesofmercy.com. Is Cheryl coming in tomorrow, Brian, with you?
1: Yeah.
0: Awesome.
1: Yes, she is. Yeah. Yeah, we're going to be together.
0: Great. All right. So let's go back to the phones. Here is John in Huntington Beach listening to K-Wave. What's up, John?
2: Hey, good afternoon, gentlemen. How are you?
0: Doing well, thanks.
3: Good.
2: Brian, are you there?
1: Yes, I am. Hi, John.
2: Do you remember me?
1: Of course. Yes.
2: I'm
1: just remembering the last time I saw you, I think, was surfing at River Jetty.
2: Yep. And I remember you gave me some good advice, and you gave me some really good advice way before that when I was early in my recovery, but it has to do with what I'm hearing from the people calling in. And I don't know if you remember this, but I do know that you remember your quote. You were telling me that there is no human solution for our addictions. I don't care what it is. The only way out is through the precious blood of Jesus Christ. And that put me in a different direction because it's totally true. And AA doesn't give that. I've done it. I've worked the steps. But what works for me is digging deeper into Christ. And I've had a good run of sobriety from alcohol, drugs. It's been 14 years. So that is gone. But
1: that's great.
2: I prayed for years for alcohol because, you know, it's so easy to obtain. Every street corner, parties, all that stuff. But I believe it's Mark 5, chapter 25, about the woman with the blood issue, and all she wanted to do was touch Jesus's, you know, the hem of his garment. And, you know, she'll get made whole by her faith. And I prayed that, and one night Jesus spoke to me and said, touch my garment when I was sleeping. And I touched his garment, and I haven't had a drink since.
0: Mm-hmm.
1: Oh, that's amazing.
2: It was just, I've never heard from God or Jesus before, but I did that night. And then my mom passed away just about a year ago, and that really hit me hard. But, you know, rather than reach for the bottle, you know, I reach for scripture.
1: Yeah,
2: I love Chuck Smith. I fall asleep to him every night. The 2000 series.
1: That's so great, John. So good to hear your voice.
2: Yeah, you too. And I've been going to Joey's church.
1: Oh, that's great. Love it.
2: Yeah, he remembers me, and he spent like 2 hours with me after the first service I went to, and I've been going to the Tuesday and the Thursday or the Saturday night service, and we're about almost exactly the same age, like 3 weeks apart. And I love his motivation, the family he's raised, his testimony is mind-boggling. You know, like
1: and so good.
2: So, and I still go to Refuge Calvary. That's where I, you know, I met Pastor Bill and found the Lord in 2009. I mean, you just got to stay connected. The people that I hear, you know, it's only going to work through Christ.
1: Yeah.
2: You gave me that bit of information over a decade ago.
1: Yeah. Hey, how's your sister?
2: She's doing really well. She still lives in Huntington. She's happily married, raised 2 kids, my niece, Michaela, and my nephew, Max. Michaela got married. You know, she's as strong as they get. She's been the cohesive catalyst with my family because we had been estranged so long because of my, you know, my addictions.
1: Yeah.
2: And now, you know, my mom's gone, but, you know, my dad's going to be 93, and I'm committed to you know, trying to make him proud again, because I made some bad choices over my life.
1: Mm-hmm. Yeah. So, well,
2: only through the mercy of God am I still here.
1: Yeah. Yeah. If anyone's in Christ, they're a new creation. And that's what's happened. What a blessing.
0: John, go ahead, Brian. I'm sorry.
1: No, I was just going to say, yeah, thanks so much for calling in, sharing.
0: Yep. Good to talk to you, John, here on Pastor's Perspective at 888-564-6173. John said something that, let me get your opinion on this, guys, your perspective on Pastor's Perspective. So John said his dad is 93, that he wants to kind of make it up to him for all those years that he maybe because of his choices that he made with addiction and everything else that it put his dad through a lot. And now he's like, you know what? I'm going to make it up to dad. So what are some ways, or is it even possible to make up mistakes or things of that nature that, you know, you blew it, whether it's your kids or your spouse or whatever, where do you even start? What would you guys say? Bill, we'll start with you.
3: Yeah, I know one thing God does really beautifully is redeem, you know, and he can redeem, he can restore. You know, so we may, all of us, you know, but especially those of us that may be coming to Christ and we look back and we look at years lost and maybe opportunities that we can't go back and get. Technically, yeah, I can't go back and, you know, raise my kids again if I was, you know, on drugs while I was raising my kids, or I can't go back and be a better kid if my dad has passed away. But I can redeem the time, you know, now that I'm in the Lord, I'm going to run it forward as hard as I can for the Lord. I see what I wasted. I see what's behind me. I see the waste and the tragedy of my sin and what it cost. And so I'm going to let what I've already lost motivate me to run forward, you know? And I think we can look at it that way, you know, that the Lord will redeem, you know, he redeems us. He can restore that which has been, you know, lost, you know, but sometimes, you know, there's time, there are things that we can't really get back, but it can be a positive motivation, you know. And I look back at, you know, era of my life where, you know, just things weren't as I didn't know the Lord. A lot of things weren't right, you know. For me, I'm forgiven. I'm grateful for forgiving me. The blood of Christ has washed me. And reflecting back is what I know what I don't want to go to. I look at what I have in front of me in Christ. I want to run forward. So if someone used that as motivation, if they're like, you know, I'm going to, you know, my dad, I can't really, you know, do something for my dad. My dad's gone as well. But, you know, I hear people say things like that. It's to motivate themselves, you know. I wouldn't kick it, you know, but yeah, continue to run forward. Whatever you got to do to run forward in the Lord. But I think the greatest, you know, if I need a motivation to do it, you know, Christ is my motivation. Lord, you intervened in history that I could be forgiven and cleansed. I was lost and you found me. You set me apart. So, you know, whatever you want with the rest of this life that I'm living, I want to live it for your glory, because I've never offended anybody more than him. So I could have let down my kids. I could have let down my parents. I could let myself down, but I sinned against him and he forgave me. So I want to walk in that forgiveness, walk in the new power that he provides, and let that motivate my forward progress.
0: Yeah. Brian.
1: Yeah, I think, you know, in some ways, I think the essence of a sinful life is self-serving. You know, you serve yourself, everything's about you. And when you come to Jesus, really, that all changes. And you start serving the Lord, which means you start serving other people. And I think just, you know, thinking about John and his dad, I'm sure when he just goes over and spends time with his dad, just like, hey, Dad, how can I help? You know, what do you need? I mean, little things like that, but those are the things that can sometimes just make such a massive difference and speak so loudly and clearly. So I think that's it, you know, just thinking about life and thinking about, you know, experiences and, you know, people I've known, and you just realize, man, you know, the Bible warns us about self And that self is the great enemy. And of course, if any man come after me, let him deny himself and take up the cross. And so there is that transformation that comes that I think is results in a blessing, the blessing of serving. Mm-hmm.
0: Jim in Riverside, what did you want to say?
4: Oh, Brian, I just wanted to comment with you about what you said about redeeming yourself back to your father. I think any parent is going to be like God the Father, and almost regardless of what you've done, they're going to forgive you. But you have to be, what you have to look at is you, the hardest thing to fix after you've been after it's been broken is your word. So you've got to make sure that whatever you say, you follow through on, you do that. And that goes the same for your mom, your daughter, whoever. They love you. They're their parent. And they won't give up on you. You just have to prove that you've truly changed by, you know, accepting Christ.
0: Good words. Thanks for sharing them, Jim, on Pastor's Perspective at 888-564-6173. Did you have a comment, Bill?
3: No, I guess piggybacking on what he said, I think that's probably a challenge for a lot of people that come out of addiction. You know, in the season of addiction, you know, your word is trash. You lied. You've done all these things. Mm-hmm. You burned bridges. And sometimes family is willing, you know, sometimes they're not. But Brian mentioned the verse earlier, you know, that when a man is in Christ, he's a new creation. All the old things have passed away, and behold, all things become new. And the longer you walk in the newness that Christ provides, it can be the newness becomes as undeniable as the old you. And you just got to keep going. You know, you just keep moving forward. And eventually, you know, in the same way that you tarnished your character with, you know, your track record was tarnished by your behavior. You know, it can also, that works in the, it works the other way as well, you know. So anybody that's coming out of that and maybe has that behind them, I would encourage just keep going forward. And the cool thing with the Lord is we get a fresh slate immediately.
0: Mm-hmm.
3: People don't forgive as quick as the Lord does, though. So, you know, the Lord gives you a fresh slate today. Mom and dad, they might want to watch for a while, you know, before they trust you all the way. But, you know, but God gives us everything that we need to walk in the newness that he provides. So.
0: The Lord, whom we have offended more than anyone else, mm-hmm. as you said just a few minutes ago, will forgive us instantly.
3: Yeah.
0: People, on the other hand.
3: It's going to be a minute.
0: Yeah.
3: I want to see some fruit.
0: So. Yes.
3: Yeah.
0: Yes.
3: Yeah.
0: Understandable. All right. So we have a message that was sent in online through the Pastor's Perspective page at kwave.com. It's from a listener in Norwalk. Person says, I'm 30 years old. I've had a, and it goes right along with what we're talking about now. I'm 30 years old. I've had a heavy heart lately because of something that happened in my childhood. I was not the victim. I was the perpetrator. This happened approximately 22 to 24 years ago. I had no consequences regarding this incident. It was kind of swept under the rug. So growing up, I never revisited those moments until recently. The situation was brought up from another party that was not involved. It brought me back and made me realize that I had no consequences, but it didn't mean the other person was left unscathed. I've caused this person and their family so much pain. I feel responsible. I feel like I'm walking around with a dark cloud over me. It's led me to believe that I have no fruit to bear because I'm a rotten seed. It's led me to believe I'm not worthy of God's love. I've constantly prayed to God about this, but it's still continuing to affect me. I thought of reaching out to the victim, but have not because I don't know if this will make things worse for both of us. I don't have a relationship with this person, so they may not even want to hear my side. That said, if they are listening, please know I am paying the price for it. It has not been an easy life for me. I've been suffering since the incident, maybe not like you. I wish I could take it all back. I'm sorry. I'm praying for your mental health. I'm praying for your well-being. I'm praying you live the life you want. I'm praying for your forgiveness and God's forgiveness. My question for Pastor's Perspective is, how can I convince myself I'm a good person? How can I earn my way into God's arms? I'm having a difficulty believing I'm a good person because of the horrible thing I did as a child. In my head, I cast children as innocent, but I don't believe I was ever good because of what I did as a child. After this incident, I grew up with lots of mental health problems. I truly believe that it stemmed from this tragedy. I think because this happened at a young age, I didn't have the capacity to fully understand it or the impact it had on me. I could go on about how much I suffered, but I stopped myself because I'm not even the victim. How can I throw myself a pity party when I'm the cause of it? Please help me. Pray for me. Thank you so much for reading this on the radio, and thank you for giving me the first opportunity to open up about this issue. What do you guys say? Any thoughts, Brian?
1: Yeah. You know, a couple of those, you know, how can I earn, and, you know, kind of just the idea that I got to do something to receive God's love or forgiveness, which, you know, isn't actually true. All you need to do is, which it sounds like, you know, you're obviously doing this, you know, somewhat publicly, you're confessing. And that is, like we said at the beginning of the program, owning your sin, taking responsibility for your sin, is the doorway to forgiveness, to reconciliation, to redemption. And so you just need to receive the grace of God. Look, everybody sins. You know, you know, I don't know where you stand in regard to your understanding of the gospel, but, you know, you're worried you're not a good person. Well, the truth is there are no good people. We are all sinners. That's the whole, that's the point of the gospel. If we were good, we wouldn't need a savior, but we do need a savior because we're not good. And there's nothing that you've done that God can't forgive. And so you need to just receive the forgiveness of God, the mercy of God. This, like you said, sounds like it's, you know, a long, long time in the past. I wouldn't advise trying to track down the person and engage. If something happened where you just were out walking down the street and you ran smack dab into them, well, maybe that would be a place to, you know, maybe to apologize or whatever. But at this stage and where you were then as a child, where you are now, I would not pursue that unless God made it crystal clear that you should. But really the bottom line is you just simply need to receive the grace of God, the forgiveness of God. His mercies are new every morning. And like I said, there's not a sin that God will not forgive. So whatever it was that you did, Jesus paid for it on the cross. And as you ask for his forgiveness and cleansing, that's yours, and you just need to receive it.
0: Bill?
3: Yeah, I agree. I think, you know, in one sense, you know, before the Lord, we confess our sins, and he's faithful and just to forgive us and cleanse us. It says in 1 John 1:9. And yet it sounds like just in, you know, I wish we were reading. I wish we could actually talk to the person that wrote this, but sounds like this happened a long time ago. They said it was, you know, they were the perpetrator and all these things. So, if there's guilt that you are bearing, you know, I think wherever your church community, whoever it is that you're in fellowship with, there can be some victory in bringing our dark things to light, you know, and just, those that are spiritually mature in your life, just, I would encourage you, if there's a leader or someone that you trust in the Lord, that they maybe sit down with them and just, you know, just, they say confession is like the vomit of the soul. Share. James 5:16 says, confess your trespasses to one another and pray for one another that you may be healed. The effective, fervent prayer of the righteous man avails much. And sometimes there can be healing and just, let me get this out in a healthy environment where someone can pray for me, maybe minister to me. But also, like Brian said, you know, because you finished it up with saying, you know, you just, I want to earn my way into the arms of God. And I want to know that I'm a good person. And Brian said it, you know, the Bible says in Romans 3:10 that there's none good. No, not one. There's no good people, but there's a good God. And so you don't have to get cleaned up. You don't have to be good enough for God. God loves bad people, and he made a provision for us. He made a way for sinners. And so he's the absolute good, you know, never sin, never fall short, never messed up. And he provides mercy and forgiveness for us where we have sinned and we have fallen short. And so, I would really want you to understand the grace of God. You know, God loves you, period. Nothing you did to earn his love, nothing you could do to mess it up. God loves us, period. It's a pure and a perfect love. And there's we can't earn it. We can't be good enough for it, but we can respond to the love of God. And that's what we want to do. I want to understand that, God, you love me for nothing. And I want to respond to that love. First John says, we love him because he first loved us. And so, so really by faith, you want to receive the love of God, the forgiveness that God provides, you know, believing that Jesus did all that the Bible says he did. He died for your sins. That sin that you're talking about, Jesus died for that sin, and his blood was shed for that sin. And it's powerful enough to cleanse you from that sin. And so you want to receive that by faith and then walk in the newness that he provides you because of it. Amen.
5: Something I've heard, and our listener has kind of already made that first step, but like you said, Brian, you know, don't necessarily go out looking for the person or anything like that. But I've heard it could be therapeutic to write the person a letter, but it's not something that you actually deliver to them. You just kind of write it, and maybe you share it with a therapist or a pastor or somebody. What are your thoughts on that?
1: Yeah, I think that could be helpful. Mm-hmm. Sure. Yeah, I think, but the first step is, like Bill said, you know, it's just receiving the forgiveness of Jesus. Yeah. And knowing that he does forgive you, knowing that whatever it is, it's not, there's no sin Jesus didn't die for. So you're never going to come to Jesus with something that's beyond him. He's never going to say, well, look, you know, I just can't forgive that one. Mm-hmm. That's not what he does. Yeah. You know, he forgives. My gosh, I mean, just what his grace has been extraordinary in the lives of so many. You know, Paul the Apostle says that he's the chief of sinners because he persecuted the church. He put Christians to death. He can't even believe that God's had mercy on him, but he has had mercy. And Paul said, and God has shown mercy to me as an example of the extent of his mercy so that others will know. So I think that's where it starts. And when you receive God's grace and mercy like that, and you experience his forgiveness, it's almost like you kind of just, you know where to go from there. You know, it'll, whatever else needs to happen, God will make it happen. So,
5: yeah.
1: Bill? I would just rest on that.
5: About 90 seconds. I'll give you 90 seconds.
3: Okay. I'll piggyback on, you know, what Brian said. You know, just, we want to receive the forgiveness that's made available to the Lord, from the Lord, and then you want to walk in that. And so, we don't want to waste grace. You know, I don't want to waste God's, like, I favored you for nothing. I died for your sins. I need to receive that. And I need to walk in all that it provides. It provides me forgiveness. My conscience is clear. I'm right with God. And like Brian said, you may pray about, you know, rather, you know, you, if you bump into this person, or if God wants you, there are times where we need to go say sorry. There are times where it would be helpful, times where it might not be. So that's something you can pray about. Ask the Lord, you know, what he would have you to do there. If it's troubling your soul, you know, if it's troubling your soul because you don't understand God's forgiveness, then I would point you to Jesus. But if it's troubling your soul because you see these people, or you're around, or you're aware of the effects, you might want to apologize. You know, it's as the Lord would lead, you know. And I'll just leave with this. You know, I have a child that I had when I was a teenager and I wasn't saved. And I saw the trouble that her life endured because of my sin. Mm. And so there was times as a teenager when I was looking at what it affected her, you know, and I needed to say sorry, because I was sorry. My heart was sorry for what my sin brought upon her. And so, and having done that, there's nothing else for me to do. I know I'm forgiven by God, but I wanted to repent and apologize to her as well. And sometimes that can be healing as well.
5: 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All right. 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
6: 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Sharing life, delivering truth, giving hope. Kate in for Michael David. And don't you dare forget, they are live tomorrow on Monday through Friday, 3 p.m. The Brodersons with Brian Perez will be here tomorrow answering your questions. All right, what's coming up next? Oh, I know. Do you ever feel overwhelmed? Come on, admit it. I mean, summer's ending. We're going to get back into the swing of things, the men's groups, the women's Bible studies, and you're working and taking care of everybody. And then we just get overwhelmed. Excuse me for a second. Focus on the family is going to deal with that next.
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12: It feels like this force that is absolutely about to come over you and take over you and make it so that, I mean, if you've ever been tumbled in a wave in the ocean, you can't breathe. 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
13: That's Sherry Gregory describing what it feels like to be overwhelmed. And Sherry was our guest last time, along with Kathy Lipp. They talked about a great book they've co-written called Overwhelmed: How to Quiet the Chaos and Restore Your Sanity. We'll hear more from them today on Focus on the Family with Jim Daly, and I'm John Fuller.
14: John, last time we shared a very instructive conversation with Kathy and Sherry about where many busy families are living today, stressed out, running from one thing to another. Is it ringing anybody's bell? And not experiencing the peace of God, which Philippians 4:7 says will surpass all understanding and will guard your hearts and minds in Christ Jesus. It's that sense of being overwhelmed, like Sherry was saying in the opening clip there. I think women in particular may be more susceptible to this because moms, for example, have so many details they're trying to coordinate all at once, all the time. And it would be wise for us as husbands to try to lean in and ease that burden for our wives when they feel this way. We also learned about how different personalities react to being overwhelmed: the expressive, the analytic, the drivers, the amiables, and the highly sensitive person, or HSP. This was really interesting content, and if you missed it, be sure to get the download from us or get the Focus on the Family app so you can access all the programs anytime you'd like.
13: Yeah, we'll have more information about our guests and their book, Overwhelmed, and of course our app as well, all on our website. Right now, here's part two of the conversation with Sherry Gregory and Kathy Lipp on Focus on the Family with Jim Daly.
14: You talk about the power of micro steps, it sounds self-evident. Okay, if I'm feeling overwhelmed, if I just do these one or two things, right, it'll get me to a better place. Is that what you're driving at?
15: Well, okay, so I was reading all these blogs and all these books that say, hey, we're going to break it down into three simple steps. And you know, their simple steps were things like empty out your inbox for email. I'm like, oh my goodness.
14: How many do you have in there? Like 3,000?
15: No, no. I'm one of those people who gets freaked out if it gets above 50. But those 50, to me, they are 50 obligations I have to get back to. Roger has about 3,000 in his box, my husband. And I'm like, I can't even look. I mean, it sends me into a panic attack.
14: But in his mind, all those are probably categorized. Yeah. I share Roger's sense of that. I've got a lot of unmet
15: Hey, as
14: emails.
15: Long as you can sleep at night, that's fine. I just can't think about you.
14: Right.
15: But I remember going to my inbox and seeing these emails that I knew that there was some kind of discussion that was happening or a problem. And it felt overwhelming to say, okay, I'm going to do that email right now. So I had to break it down into micro steps. And this is going to sound cuckoo for Cocoa Puffs to some people listening. But I had to give myself a check mark just for opening the email.
14: Okay, so that counts as a step.
15: Right.
14: Okay.
15: Not even reading the email, but I just needed to open up because there's something about opening it up. Okay, we've started the process. Okay, we're doing this. And then another step of reading the email, not responding, just reading. And so I call those micro steps. And for some reason, putting those down and giving myself a little bit of credit for each of those steps help me be less overwhelmed. And I think there are so many things in our day. When you say, okay, I have to get dinner tonight. Well, we have to think about the hundred of micro steps that go into that, which sounds overwhelming. But if you just say, okay, one of your steps is you have to decide what's for dinner. Mm-hmm. And that decision fatigue can get to a place where you're saying, okay, I have to decide and then I have to shop and then I have to cook. And so that's why we really believe that pre-deciding, which we talked about before, making decisions in advance, but then just saying, okay, micro steps. If something is really overwhelming you, you don't have to take your dog to the vet. The only thing you have to do right now is find a time on your calendar where you could take the dog to the vet. And then the next step is finding the phone number for the vet. Mm-hmm. Break it down so you're not so overwhelmed and you give yourself credit for what you are doing.
14: Let me ask you a practical question. Yeah. So, and this is for Jean and I. You know, Jean is managing the home because, you know, she's there. She's keeping that all on track. Sometimes I'll have maintenance issues that we got to take care of that, you know, she's not necessarily grabbing the what or the how or the why. It might be the air conditioner or the heater's broken down. I'm saying, you're the one that's going to be here. I can't call and schedule it.
15: Yeah.
14: Because I don't know if she's going to be there from noon to three on Wednesday.
15: Right.
14: Because she's got her own.
15: Yeah.
14: So I'll, you know, at first we were kind of, I was stepping on her schedule because I would do that. And
15: yeah.
14: She'd, I'm not going to be here Wednesday noon to three.
15: Right.
14: So she'd have to call back. How do you get into that and say, okay. And she's already feeling overwhelmed. Like calling to get that fixed, Jim, is just, man, that's like the 100th
15: Did
14: thing.
15: Hear both
14: Are
15: of
14: you
15: us?
14: Both sighing? I can see your faces. But there's a real practical one. How do I help her help me get it done?
15: So I think asking her what she needs, what part of this is overwhelming for you? Is it knowing which guy to call? Is it they're going to ask you questions that you're not going to have the answer to? So maybe the solution is Jean calls for the time, but if they have any other questions than that, besides the time, then you're on speed dial. Because it's overwhelming.
16: Does it work for you to call and have the company make the appointment with Jean? Call her and just say, Jim called us and said,
14: I think it's still a sense of being
16: this.
14: Overwhelmed. I think for her, just having to put that into an already busy schedule overwhelms her to where it's like, wow, and so inevitably what can happen is it just takes, and it can frustrate me because it'll take just too long to get it fixed. And now we've got a little spark going between us and I'm going, come on.
15: But here, I'm coming to Gene's defense.
14: Come on.
15: I'm here for you, Gene. Let me tell you all the things that are going on in this. One, it's decision fatigue. Like, she's having to make more decisions.
14: Right. I get it.
15: And overwhelm is the unknown. you know, is she going to have to answer the repair guy's question? Well, ma'am, this is going to cost, you know, $1,500. Do you want to spend that? And you're in a meeting and she's having to make the decision. There's all sorts of stuff going on there. And so what I need when I'm overwhelmed in a situation like that, I just need to know that Roger is on my team, that I can say, you'll talk to the guy, right? Yes, I will talk to the guy.
14: Another good way, mm-hmm. maybe just say, give me 4 blocks of time.
15: Yeah.
14: And I could take care of it, but I need your blocks of time.
15: Right.
14: And that could be hard too, yeah. though. I don't have any of those blocks of time.
15: But here's the thing. But you know what? Asking the question, you feel like you're on the same team.
14: Yeah, that's
15: fair. It doesn't feel like, well, you're at home, honey, so you have to take care of all this. It says, no, we're a team, and I can come in on these hard parts for you, and we're going to make this work.
14: Let's move to a different example where you guys give advice in your book, Overwhelmed, about saying no. Mm-hmm. Which I think for some personality types, which we covered last time, and maybe you can connect this where a certain personality type struggles saying no.
15: Right.
14: I doubt a driver, for example, struggles with no, but maybe. But certainly the people pleaser would, and everything they're asking is, okay, well, let me check, which means yes to the listener.
15: Yes.
14: And means maybe to you, and now you're stuck doing it, and you're already overbooked.
15: So an amiable is going to have a hard time saying no because they want to be the people pleaser. That's what you're saying. So they may leave things open-ended, whereas we feel like that's a yes. They haven't committed to it. Mm-hmm. And so there's a misunderstanding there. The expressive says yes because yes is fun. Yes is so much fun to say. Yes, I will do that. Yes, this will be great. The driver has a hard time saying no to themselves when change comes up. Oh, they're not okay with change. We said we were going to do this on January 7th. So that is when it's going to happen.
14: Right.
15: And so we all have these problems. And, you know, okay, so we've done driver.
14: Analytics.
15: Oh, so the analytic, well, just because that's what we've said we're going to do, we're going to do it. It's also a little driverish, but because there was a plan, we're all sticking with the plan.
14: Right.
15: So the drivers can't say no because they want to get it done. The analytic can't say no because we said we were going to do it. That's how we're doing it. So it's very hard. Every personality has a problem saying no.
14: And Sherry, let me ask you, because I think you probably have struggled with this. How do you get a hold of that calendar, that schedule, and say, I just can't do it, and be very emphatic so you're not communicating a maybe yes, you're actually communicating a definite no.
12: You know, the important thing is to realize that when you say yes, you're saying yes to everything, not just a yes to, oh, you made me feel good. Mm-hmm. I used to say yes because I wanted to communicate that the relationship was important to
14: me. That measured your relationship.
12: Yes.
14: Well, that's interesting.
12: Yes, and I'm realizing that I can say no to somebody without saying no to the relationship. I can say, I value our relationship. This thing you've asked me, I cannot do. But I still value.
14: Is that how you would say, role play a little bit as girlfriends?
15: Yeah.
14: How would you do that between each other?
15: Well, if I was going to ask Sherry, oh my, I have the most exciting opportunity for you. We get
12: Tell
15: to
12: me.
15: Write a book together. And I can't wait. I've already got it all planned out. And I know you're really busy, but I think this is going to be a great opportunity for you.
14: And Sherry responds.
12: Okay, so which Sherry is going to respond? Oh my goodness. Because if Kathy were to ask to write another book, I'd be like, woohoo, I'm on board. Oh wait, no. I need to, you know, I'm going to... One of the things that I've learned, okay, so Kathy, all right, so say that last line again. I know what I'd say.
15: I would really like for you to join on with I've got it all planned out. This is going to be great. Will you do it?
12: Kathy, it sounds like so much fun. Oh my goodness, you have the best ideas and you know I adore working with you. If you need an answer right now, my automatic answer is no. But if you can give me 24 or 48 hours to talk to Daniel and to pray about it, I'd love to get back to you after having a chance to think about it. But if you need the answer right now, I'm going to have to say no, because I'm in a season right now where everything's an automatic no if it's not already on my calendar.
14: That's good. Now, fast forward 48 hours, and you still have to say no to Kathy, your dear friend, who's going to measure a relationship and how much you love and respect her.
12: Oh, no.
14: Based on this answer,
12: okay,
14: what are you going to say?
12: If she's my dear friend, she's not going to measure my relationship.
15: That's right.
12: And if it's somebody who's measuring my relationship based on guilt, then actually our relationship is probably very close to over at this stage.
14: How do you recognize that you maybe have a blind spot as a friend hand and you're a bit of a manipulator, if I could be this bold, to where, you know, you want to get your way.
15: Yeah.
14: And so you begin to manipulate your friendships for your benefit, whatever that might be.
15: I have had, because I can talk people into anything. I've
14: come, see that.
15: Yeah, I can come to find, that's why I've got a wedding ring. No.
14: Hey, Roger, way to go.
15: Roger's still wondering, how did that happen? But what I've come to understand is I need things to be a win-win-win. I need things to be a win for my friend. I need things to be a win for me. And I need things to be a win for God's kingdom. And if I can't look at the ask and say, yes, it's a win-win-win, she's going to benefit from doing this, I'm going to benefit from us working together, and there is going to be great kingdom results because of this, then I need to go back and say, is this the right thing for her? Is this the right thing for me? Now, that doesn't mean I don't get to ask. I always get to ask because I don't want her to put more pressure on her. And come to find out, the things I hate to do, she loves to do. And she felt like she missed an opportunity.
14: Yeah.
15: So I have to trust Sherry that she has great boundaries and that she is going to say yes to the things she wants to say yes to.
14: It sounds like love your neighbor as yourself.
15: It's so true.
13: Well, what insights today from our guests, Sherry Gregory and Kathy Lipp on Focus on the Family with Jim Daly. Now, you can find more of their great perspectives in their book, Overwhelmed, How to Quiet the Chaos and Restore Your Sanity. And we've got that at focusonthefamily.com/broadcast. Let's go ahead now and hear the conclusion of our conversation with Kathy and Sherry on Focus on the Family with Jim Daly. And Sherry, I'm still thinking about your comment about having a season of everything is default. No. Mm-hmm. We went through a season like that where my wife, just the automatic was no, no, no. It takes a while to kind of dig out of that, but how do you start?
12: Let me piggyback it to what Kathy was just saying. And let me see if I can connect all of these, because your question was about if you feel like you are the potential manipulator, that you guilt people into things.
13: Right.
12: One of the things Kathy's always been good at is giving us enough time, giving me enough time. When she invites me to participate in something, it's rarely rescue. It's usually help. It's usually being invited to join her team. And that's been huge for me. As I'm coming out of the no's and starting to say yeses again, I've tended to be a rescuer, but I don't want to drive the ambulance anymore. I want to be a part of a team. I want to be part of a plan. I'm learning to be more spontaneous, but I'd like to be a part of something that there's enough time to really enjoy it and do it well. So I'm saying, continuing to say no to the things that are last minute. A lot of last minute things don't even need to be done.
15: Mm-hmm.
12: And especially if it doesn't involve my particular strengths. And, you know, we talked in the last episode of being an HSP. I'm looking more for those highly sensitive person strengths. Can they use me, or will this particular thing I'm being asked to do actually deplete me and leave less for my family? And so I'm trying to say yes a lot more, but very intentionally, and make sure that those are the yeses for who God created me to be, rather than me constantly stepping in. Yes, you want me. Yes, you want me. But then I'm taking roles that maybe somebody else would be so much better to fill.
14: Well, and Sherry, what you're describing there is really important, because the rescuer, emotionally, you derive a certain benefit from being needed.
12: Being a hero.
14: And being the person that is needed, that I can help bring some peace to the situation. And that ability then to say no is usually left behind. I know in some marital conflict, this is huge, because, and let's just put it in the context of how we're talking, where the wife is that rescuer. Mm-hmm. And so the friendships take precedent even over the marriage, or sometimes the family. And the shoe can be on the other foot, but just keeping it in the context of a woman, how would you life coach that couple, maybe in different meetings, and you're talking to the wife and you're also talking to the husband, who now has become very frustrated because it looks like she cares more about those people outside of our immediate family rather than us. And then you get bitterness built up and all this. You're now in that counseling mode. What are you saying to her and to the husband?
12: You want my honest response? I'm going to tell her she's an adrenaline addict and she needs to cut loose, because she's getting her sense of satisfaction, her sense of identity from running around, whether it's the bake sale or the committee chair or all of the friends who call and they need her right now. And they need her in a way her husband doesn't. they need her for that emotional, and they're processing with her. And
17: she's awesome.
12: And she's awesome at that. And her husband comes home and only needs, what, 20 to 30 words, and he's good for the evening. And the rest of the evening is silent, and it doesn't feel as important to her. It doesn't feel as connected. I'm not as good at Kathy as telling other people what to do. So I'm just going to say what I needed to do with my husband. You know what he loves more than anything else? He loves being in the same room with me. Uh-oh. I don't know why, but after almost 30 years, he just wants to be in the same room with me. Mm-hmm. And I have learned to exhale from this man, because he'll just hang out on the couch and the cats will show up and I'll grab a book. And somewhere in there, I feel my anxiety level dialing down. And I get to this point that feels so unfamiliar. And I go, you know what he loves more than anything else? He loves being in the same room with me. Uh-oh. I don't know why, but after almost 30 years, he just wants to be in the same room with me. Mm-hmm. And I have learned to exhale from this man, because he'll just hang out on the couch and the cats will show up and I'll grab a book. And somewhere in there, I feel my anxiety level dialing down. And I get to this point that feels so unfamiliar. And I go, oh, that's what peace feels like. Mm. Oh, this is what freedom feels

0: overwhelm I have done to myself. Mm. I have brought on myself.
1: And let's go into the man's counseling session.
2: Okay.
1: Let's go into that other room.
2: You're chomping at the bit there.
1: Right. Because here's where I think the woman, when she's with her friends are saying, thank you so much. I so desperately needed somebody to talk to. And she's feeling that appreciation. And when a husband can say, you know what, honey, when you sit next to me on the couch, that's home for me. Mm. And when a husband can say that and it clicks in a woman's mind, I'm not doing anything. I'm not rescuing him, but he just needs me with him. So really articulating to your wife, this is what the best part of our relationship for me is, then she can understand that's important to him. It brings the weight that all those other relationships outside the house brings. And that's where she can start to say, you know, I need to be home a couple of evenings because that's what makes my husband happy. And I want to be able to do that. And I know that there is no greater joy in my marriage than when I know I'm meeting my husband's emotional needs.
2: This is such good stuff. I mean, I think we're hitting some real raw nerves. And I hope, again, we got some other questions for you here, but Overwhelm, your book, I think is going to be a great asset to so many women particularly, but us husbands as well. Let me talk about the Sabbath. You mentioned in your book the importance of the Sabbath. You know what's so interesting for us, even as Christians, we don't talk a lot about that. I was in Israel recently with Ray Vanderlaan, who does the series with us, That the World May Know. And he was reiterating the importance to God's heart that we take that time, and because he knows how he's crafted us and engineered us. And he's very specific that we take that rest. He knows us better than we know ourselves. But we're so busy.
1: Yeah.
2: And we pride ourselves in our busyness that we don't even take a day.
1: And I had to learn this the hard way, from almost having a breakdown, not having intentional rest in my life. And one thing I was understanding was that I was looking at Sabbath as God was taking things away from me. I really did. I thought I was getting robbed. And what I've come to understand, and by the way, when we talked about we can't do this because we don't work on the Sabbath, family mocked us. People thought we were insane. They said, we're going to check up with you on Facebook to make sure. But what we've come to understand, and we do it, what works for our family is dinner time on Saturday to dinner time on Sunday. And it was weird at first. Can I just say that? It was so weird.
2: And what does it look like, Sabbath in your home?
1: So now what it looks like is it is time that it was reserved for God, for our family, and for rest. And we didn't know what to do with ourselves. We're so used to accomplishing, and we're so used to having Sunday to catch up on everything.
2: The leftover goals.
1: Right. That was our catch up. And Sherry shared a quote with me one time, and I'm going to get it totally wrong, but Sunday isn't the time. Sabbath isn't the day to catch up on everything that we've missed out on the week. Sunday is the day to prepare for everything on our week. And that doesn't mean physically, but it's spiritually. So what we did when Roger and I first did this, we're like, well, what do we do? You know, it's so we're so used to doing. And so we had days where we didn't have anything due. We didn't have any deadlines. And what we did was we started to invite our neighbors over for dinner. We started to make sure that our adult kids knew, hey, this is the night that we're here and we can hang out. We started to go to Monterey, because there was nothing we had to do. What a concept. There was nothing we had to do. So we got to do things that brought us joy. And I would fight somebody to the death for my Sabbath. I am so protective of it. And it, my Sabbath has to move around because I am a speaker on the road. Sometimes I'm speaking on Sunday mornings. So Monday is my day. You know, I have to play fast and loose with the Sabbath. But I take a day, and that is my day for God and for rest and for family. And I am so protective of it now.
2: So, and you've been able to hold to that, even though there's an endless list of things you need to do. And what do you just push those things off then? There's always going to be tomorrow.
1: You know what? We are designed to work for 6 days. That's God's design for us. And so, and when I say work, I also mean the Costco run. I mean,
2: oh, that's work.
1: It's work. And we don't count it.

0: try to fit that in on all the edges, and it doesn't work.
1: So what does that look like for a mom with young kids?
0: Well,
1: because those kids are work 7 days a week and then some.
0: Amen. I get that. And I'm not saying you get to go have a Bahama holiday and that's your... I know that. But what I'm saying is from Saturday night for us to Sunday evening, that is not our time to accomplish it. I can do laundry 6 days a week.
2: Probably seven.
0: I could do it nine. And there are only two of us. How is that even possible? One of the things we talk about in the book is that, you know, the expression, how much do you have on your plate? Well, we have to realize everybody has different size plates. Some of us are walking around with turkey platters, and some of us are walking around with teacup saucers. And if all you can do is keep those little kids alive, know that about yourself and be okay with that. Don't compare yourself to other people who are raising children. You know, they've got eight kids and they're homeschooling and they are running a home business and they're serving the community. That person has a turkey platter and may be borrowing other people's plates. Let's just be honest. If you have a smaller plate, you have a smaller capacity, you get overwhelmed easy, maybe you're an HSP, maybe it's the time in your life, whatever, recognize the size of your plate and live off of that. Don't try to do more than God has designed for this time in your life.
1: Well, that's really good advice. Wise words from our guest, Kathy Lipp, about how to better manage your life, especially when you feel overwhelmed. This is Focus on the Family with Jim Daly. We've been getting some great encouragement and practical insights from Kathy and her co-author, Sherry Gregory. And they've been sharing insights from their book, Overwhelmed: How to Quiet the Chaos and Restore Your Sanity.
2: The title just says it all. And I'm sure there are many women and men who can relate to what we've shared last time and today. They're saying, this is me. I'm feeling overwhelmed and I don't know where to turn for help. Well, that's why Focus on the Family is here, for you. We want to equip you with the resources you need to have a strong and healthy family and experience God's grace and peace in your life. This book, Overwhelm, can help you do that. We also have our team of caring Christian counselors if you need to talk to someone and get godly advice about how to move forward in your life. So get in touch with us. Ask to speak with a counselor, and if you can help us financially, that will allow us to reach out to many more hurting families in the days and months ahead.
1: And Jim, God is using Focus on the Family to make real impact. The generosity of our friends is helping change lives. We recently heard from a woman named Rose who said she thought she was prepared for motherhood at age 30, but she wrote this: the daily pressures left me overwhelmed until Focus on the Family helped redirect my heart back to Christ. You gave me encouragement on the hardest days and reminded me that I wasn't meant to parent on my own strength. With the steady encouragement I find through Focus on the Family, our family is growing stronger and more connected.
2: Kabam! I mean, that's what I love to hear. That's so encouraging. And I want to thank you, Rose, for sharing that comment. It takes a moment to do that. And I appreciate the fact that you took the time to let us know how we've impacted you. And most of all, praise God. It's to His credit. Mm. When you donate, you are doing ministry through your giving. And our partnership is having a tremendous impact on the families, like we just heard. 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
4: 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It is a Thursday evening. Kate is sitting in for Michael David, and I'm just enjoying myself. 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And while I was listening to Focus on the Family, I took my own notes. Yeah, never compare yourself to anybody. Pray about everything, and it's okay to say no. You know, no is a complete sentence. Hey, coming up next, didn't we just hear Pastor Bill Buffington on Pastor's Perspective? He's back, trusting Jesus. He's going to be in Matthew 14. Bill Buffington is next.
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11: Maybe we were in the crowd. Maybe you're here today. Maybe you're listening. You still are in the crowd. Whether you know today that God has compassion upon you, and you need to come to Him in faith and receive forgiveness for your sins, because He loves you and He died for you so you could be forgiven. Maybe you've already done that and you are a disciple. You're a follower. You're serving Him. Serve Him in faith and see what God would do through you. See Him move supernaturally through your life. Be right there watching, right up close, watching God do what only God can do.
12: Trusting someone is hard to do. We live in a world that tells you to trust no one, and everyone is out to take advantage of you. This is a message you might have been told personally by others. Friends, I want you to know that there is someone you can trust, and that is Jesus. Today, Pastor Bill shares that you can put your complete faith in Jesus because of the perfect sacrifice that He displayed on the cross by defeating sin, Satan, and death. You can be freed from the penalty of sin and be completely forgiven. Now here's Pastor Bill in the book of Matthew chapter 14. As he continues his message, send it away or bring it to Him.
11: 13, Elijah said to her, "Do not fear. Go and do as you have said, but make me a small cake from it first and bring it to me." So even though this woman only has, and she said, "I only got enough for a final meal for me and my son," he says, "You're gonna make me one first and bring it to me. Bring it to me." Now she knew he was the prophet. She knew he was the man of God, but bring it to me. And afterward, go make some for you and your son. "For thus says the Lord God of Israel, the bin of flour shall not be used up, nor shall the jar of oil run dry until the day the Lord sends rain on the earth." And so she got a prophetic word. He said, "You feed me first. And thus says the Lord, that bin of oil won't run dry and that flour won't run dry until the Lord sends rain. You'll be eating out of this." When I heard the phrase, "Bring it to me," That would require faith. If you're this woman and you got enough food for one last meal for you and your son, and the man of God comes and says, feed me first. I want every mother here to consider that, right? That's faith, right? I'm gonna feed you. And my son is, we over here struggling, we about to die. That would have to be in faith that she did this. And as she did this, as she brought it to him, as she operated in faith, she would have what she needed from that point. That was the promise of the Lord to her. The important part here is the idea that we would bring it to him. Back to our main text, the Lord said, hey, I know all you got is the 5 loaves and the 2 fish, but bring it to me. Because in his hands, in your hands, 5 loaves and 2 fish are not enough. But in my hands, you guys should already know this, right? In my hands, 5 loaves and 2 fish is too much, right? And not my hands, in the Lord's hands, right? That we need to have that kind of faith that God, in my hands, this is not sufficient, but in your hands, you can do anything. And so he says, bring it to me. Maybe there are things today that you need to, instead of pushing it away, shoving it under the rug, pushing it aside, trying not to deal with it. Maybe there are things that God would say, bring that to me. Bring it to me. See what I'll do. See what I'll do as you bring the scenario to me. Bring the situation to me. Don't run from it. Bring it to me. Let me intervene. Let me help you. See what I'll do as you bring your difficult things and you bring them to me. Put it into my hands. I was contemplating this, right, as just considering my own life, my marriage, my family. There have definitely been times where, as I looked out at things, situations that we were in, times where there was shortages and all kind of stuff, I have seen the Lord intervene supernaturally for us. I have seen where God would show me, like, just trust me. Trust me beyond what you can see. It's not faith if you can see how it could work out. It's the most uncomfortable thing in the world. It's uncomfortable to have to trust God. I can't see where this could come from, but I'm gonna trust you for it. And God will allow at times things to look like it's not working. It looked like it's not working out. It looked like it's not gonna happen. It looked like it's not adding up. It's not coming together. And then God will just show up in some miraculous kind of way. I want to give you guys just one illustration and then we'll move on. Early on when we had planted the church, I mean, you guys know I used to work at another church. So when I left that church to plant this church, I had to find jobs. And I found out that being a pastor at a church, you know, it just didn't mesh well with lots of other jobs. So I was putting in applications everywhere and just getting I mean, I told you, I got Terminix. I got to the third interview and I said, surely I could spray cockroaches and catch rats. And they didn't hire me. They said, nah, they literally got to the third interview. The guy said, what's a day at work look like for you as a pastor? And I explained, you know, studying or teaching or doing trips with the youth. He's like, yeah, I don't see you crawling under houses and spraying bugs, but I can't see it. So it just ended me there. I'm like, I'll do it. And he didn't believe it. So I didn't get it, you know? And so it was a dry, very difficult season. I had this happen at the time. Some of you guys know I had a daughter when I was a teenager. I paid child support because I no longer had the job I had forever. And I had like 3 side jobs. There was one time where child support took the money out of all 3 of my checks. And I was like, I need that back. And they wasn't giving it back. They was like, nah, they can take up to $900 and not have to give it back until if they exceed the 900, then they'll give it back. Until then, they'll hold it until your case is closed. Wow. And I was like, you can't believe how that felt. Like I worked all this month and y'all took 3 times my money. And I was like, Lord, I don't know how this is gonna work. I was done. And I had it was a men's prayer meeting with a handful of guys. And we would meet up on Mondays to pray. And we met up this particular Monday. And I was broken and I was done. And I was like, I don't know. You know, I don't know what to do legal to make this work at this point. You know, I'm not going to break the law. I'm like, man. And I go to this prayer meeting and we pray and we get done praying. And as we walk out, one of the guys that was part of the church back then, he says, hey, you flip cars? I'm like, yeah, I used to, you know, at the time I couldn't flip cars because you got to have money to buy a car to flip it. And I'm like, my nest egg is gone. He said, bro, I used to flip cars. I actually got he had like 3-4 cars at that moment. He had a lot. Because I got these cars I was going to do. I was actually going to do a lot. And I had these double knee replacement surgery, blah, blah, blah. He said, so if, I'll tell you what I need. If you can get that, you can just sell these cars for me. I lived off of those cars for about a year. And I'm telling you that each one, it was the day we left prayer, he said, follow me over here. I went and picked up it was a little Civic. I took it to the car wash, a little drive-thru, sprayed it off, took pictures of it real quick, threw it up on Craigslist. By the time I got home, I saw that from Inglewood to Downey at the time, I had a call, and a guy was like, hey, I want to come get it. And I was like, come through. And he came through, he didn't barter me down. He gave me all what I asked for. So I was able to get this guy his cut. I had my little cut, and I was like, I'm going to come get another one, you know? And literally, that was God's provision for a whole season, and it just came out of nowhere. So many things like that where I would look back, and I'm like, okay, God, because we're way out here on faith. And then God's like, I got you. I can just hang in there. And he would just show up, and he would show up. And I just want to encourage you guys that whatever little bit you got, right, you might have to participate. You know, for me, God was like, you're going to get your hustle on, but I got you. I'm going to bless the hustle. You know, I'll make it work when you do it. But you bring what you got to the Lord. Bring your faith. Bring your little bit. Bring your not enough. Bring it to him and leave it in his lap and say, Lord, you have your way here. They brought these little fish to him. He said, bring it to me. Verse 19, then he commanded the multitudes to sit down. I like this. Jesus took over at this point, this multitude of people that he's compassionate about. He cares about them. He didn't want to just send them away into nothing. Jesus takes over. He starts to command the people. He tells them to sit down on the grass. And he took the 5 loaves and the 2 fish. And it says, and looking up to heaven, he blessed and he broke and he gave the loaves to the disciples. Remember that pattern. He blessed it, then he broke it, then he gave it. He blessed it, he broke it, he gave it. He blessed it. He looked up to the Father. I wish I could hear whatever the prayer was, whatever the blessing he spoke, but he blessed it first. Then he broke it, and he started giving it out to the disciples. Here's the cool thing with being a disciple and a follower of Jesus. How cool was it going to be for them to get to participate in this ministry today? As this group of people was out there and they've been all day and disciples didn't know how to do it and nobody, but Jesus says, look, just guys, start taking it out there. And I used to wonder, did the food multiply in Jesus' hands or in the disciples' hands, right? Did they have a basket and they just kept handing out and it was like, it's not running out, not running out, you know? Or, you know, did it multiply with Jesus? And you know, it was seen, you know, he blessed it, he gave it to him, however it worked out. They were right there, got to be in a cooperative effort with the Lord. And that's what ministry can be like. Sometimes in ministry, you're so close to it. You didn't do it. You couldn't do it. But you're getting to participate in it and see the effects of it. And it's awesome to behold. Anybody that's serving the Lord, any kind of ministry, you know you can't do it. You can't save people. You can't minister supernaturally to people. But God will put you in a place where he's like, as you just yield to me, I'll do it through you. And you get to be right there. You're right there. You're seeing the food is multiplying. The people that were hungry are going to be fed. Needs are going to be met. They're going to leave satisfied. They're going to be glutted. They're going to have bellies when they leave, right? Everybody is getting down today. And God is doing it through them. They're getting to go and be the distributors. And so for some of us, you know, maybe we were in the crowd. Maybe you're here today. Maybe you're listening. You still are in the crowd. Whether you know today that God has compassion upon you and you need to come to him in faith and receive forgiveness for your sins because he loves you and he died for you so you could be forgiven. Maybe you've already done that and you are a disciple, you're a follower, you're serving him. Serve him in faith and see what God would do through you. See him move supernaturally through your life. Be right there watching, right up close, watching God do what only God can do. The Harvest Crusade. And Greg Laurie, and those are one of those things for me where I just observe, and it's just people are coming in the droves to Jesus. And, you know, he's got all these people. There are people that are, you know, all those people don't get saved, but some of them do. Some of them do. Some of them definitely do. There are people out there that they heard a message, and their hearts were touched, and they were moved to get up and walk down and and respond to the Lord. They're going to be people that we see in heaven because of that. That's amazing to me. And so imagine their guys who get to be down on the floor to be the first people to interact with these people. That's God just did a work. God did that. God's doing a work. God's saving souls. God's touching hearts. And God uses us, disciples. I'm going to put you down there and you be a part. Take that new believer under and show them how to walk with me now. Be tender with them. Remember, you were once that guy or that girl or whatever. He let you get into play with them. So here, the disciples, they get to participate with the Lord. He blessed it. He broke it. He gave it to the disciples. And the disciples gave it to the multitudes. And I want you to know that Jesus could have done it himself. He could have told the disciples, you guys sit down. You guys didn't have faith. I got this. You just watch what I'm going to do. He didn't do that. He said, I want you guys come. Here's your part. Give it out. He let them be a part of what he was doing. He let them participate. He wanted the disciples to see what was going on here. There was a lesson for them to learn this day. And so as they got to participate, I wonder what it felt like. I wonder what the blessing was in giving out bread that wouldn't stop going and fish that wouldn't stop going. And there were 5,000 men, later on tells us, plus women and children. Most speculate between 15 and 20,000 people. So imagine 12 people walking around distributing food to 15 to 20,000 people as much as they want. Right? Everybody, I believe everybody got, I don't think anybody was like, hey, I want more. You know, I think everybody got as much as they needed or wanted. And the disciples got to be the ones to go around and distribute it and give it out. And then it says in verse 20, so they all ate and were filled. And so they took up 12 baskets full of fragments that remained. Now, those who had eaten were about 5,000 men besides women and children. And so, again, probably 15 to 20,000 people all together. And so instead of them being sent away from Jesus empty and lost, they've been fed well. And the disciples got a doggy bag to remember the experience. 12 doggy bags. Each one of y'all, here's a Matthew. Here's a, each guy got a doggy bag. Remember this. Put this, take this. When you eat this later on, I want you to remember what I did. And so what do we take from this? I think this, a few things I think we take from this. One, I do think we want to consider the three different angles that we look at this, right? Only Jesus can be Jesus in the story, right? So don't put yourself in his place. You ain't that. Only Jesus is the one that blesses and breaks and multiplies and gives it out. So leave him in his place where he belongs. One question everybody needs to answer is, am I in the crowd or am I the disciples? And know that there's not really, I don't think there's much in between there, right? I'm either in the crowd, lost and need him, or I'm with the disciples serving him. Jesus said, you're either with me or what? So if you're saying, I'm neither. I'm not really with the disciples serving them, but I don't see myself lost either. You might need to look a little harder. There's only two places to be. You're either with them or against it. You're either gathering with them or you're scattering abroad. And if you're sitting silently on the sideline saying, no, I'm saved, but I don't do nothing. I'm saved, but I don't get involved. I'm saved, but I don't serve. I'm saved, but I don't walk. I'm saved, but I don't witness. I'm saved, but I don't live. You might not be saved. You might just be saving a seat. Because God will move in the hearts of those that are born again. You're not going to be able to do nothing. You just don't see that. You don't see anybody in the New Testament that got born again and didn't do nothing. It was always radical transformation that took place. Everybody. Nobody stayed the same. It wasn't even like a little bit. They all got saved and then they were changed. And they moved in a new direction. They had new desires. They did new things and they had new power. And so if you've never experienced that, then the invitation to you today is to come. Come and receive what, you know, we've already established that God is compassionate and merciful, that he loves you. Demonstrated his love and he sent his son to die on the cross in your place. All you got to do is reach out in faith and receive what he's offering to you. And so that's the first thing. The second thing, maybe you are a disciple and you're walking with the Lord. The next time you get hit with an impossible, rather than trying to push it away or get away from it or run from it, our first inclination be, let me bring this to Jesus, especially if he's the one to put you in the circumstance you're in. Because sometimes we're where we are. If you're walking with the Lord, it's like, hey, Lord, you did this. You caused this thing to happen just like this. You put us here. So I'm not going to run from this, or I'm definitely not going to try to fix it myself. I'm just going to bring it back to you in prayer. You're my Father. You're the one that provides me. You're the one that I look to. May we get better and better at, in faith, bringing things to the Lord, not taking it into our own hand. Whatever your knee-jerk response is, maybe you're Philip, and your knee-jerk response is you're going to start crunching numbers and seeing what you can do, tallying it up. Don't do that. All right. Or after you get done crunching numbers and tallying, you realize you just confirm that you don't have enough. Now go pray. Now bring it to the Lord. You know, but I'd like to encourage us that our knee jerk response be with impossible things, difficult things, challenging things, that we just bring it to the Lord. Lord, I'm coming to you with this because I trust you, because I know there's nothing you can't do. I know that in your hands, not enough is always more than enough in your hands. And so I'm coming to you. May that be our knee-jerk response, not going to people, not running around, you know, telling everybody we can tell, and run to the Lord. Let him do it. You'll be so blessed when you bring things to the Lord and he does it without your involvement. Then some people are manipulative and resourceful. And you got enough people to run to and go to keep making it happen in your own flesh. But it's exhausting. And it will run out. It won't be the blessing that it is when I just told Dad and I left it there. And then God did this. That's when your mind's going to be blown. When you just left it with Dad and he just showed up. I had a time where we were struggling financially in my family, and me and my wife knew what was going on. We sat there and we just prayed. We're like, all right, by Tuesday, we need this amount. And not quite sure where it's going to come from, but that's where we were at that moment. And so we prayed. And that Monday, a brother that don't even go to our church, that he used to pass through here, he called me. He said, I had a dream last night, and God told me that you had a need. Is that true? And I said, it is. He said, all right. He said, well, he gave me a number, so I'm just going to bring over what he told me. And if it's not enough, let me know. And he dropped something in my envelope. He dropped the envelope in my mailbox, and I went and got it, and it was $1,300. I needed $8. And so he called me back, said, was it? I said, man, I needed this, and it was that. So we had extra. I'm getting a date out of this too, you know what I'm saying? So, but I can't tell you the blessing that was, that we hadn't told a person. We hadn't gone and called a friend. We prayed. And then the Lord was like, he did that. And it was such a blessing. I just know God's faithful to us, but we got to bring it to him. And we should bring it in faith because he's faithful. Amen. And it might not be financial. It may be spiritual needs. There's so many things as his children that at times we need. God, I need your strength. I need a resource that I don't have in me, but I know it's plentiful in you. And you cry out to the Lord. Let him do for you what you can't do. And it'll just strengthen your faith even further. The disciples, this should have strengthened their faith. Amen. Everything that they've gone through and go through should just be, their faith should be built and built and built some more in faith. That's God's intention. That's why he said, I know he knew what he was going to do. They need this test though. They need to see where they're at, and they need to see what I'm going to do. And so even in God testing them, there was a mercy in that. He didn't just dog them out and show them where they were and leave them there. He showed them where they were, and then he blew their mind and showed them what he could do. That's so much better than people. Some people will test you and just show you where you fall short. And then you'll be like, man, I'm no good. I got little faith. God didn't leave him there. He said, now y'all can leave with a doggy bag. Y'all going to be blessed by him. Time you go home, everybody going to be blessed. And that's how he left them. And so if you're one of the disciples, if you're in the group serving, may we serve in faith. Serving is an awesome way to be in a cooperative effort with God. You can't experience that on the sidelines, right? You can't experience what it is to be used by the Lord or have the Lord help you or move through. You can't experience that apart from doing it. I'm talking to some guys that are, you know, just, you know, getting going, teaching the word. And guys will acknowledge that, man, I'll be nervous. But then as I start, the Lord takes over. There's a sense of his strength that comes. And then you get going. You can't experience that until you do it. Like, you got to be afraid. You got to be scared and still get up. And then you don't experience that until you get up and then he does it, right? Before that, you're just scared. Don't know what's going to happen. It's not until you step out that you experience God's provision and him intervening and him showing up. And so I'm encouraging many of you guys, if you're not serving, that you would find some way of serving, that you could be in a cooperative work and effort with the Lord for the benefit of others, but for your own enrichment and blessing as well. And then lastly, as we looked at the group, the 5,000, those that were there, that the Lord looked out upon them and, you know, they had need. They showed up one way, and they left another way, right? They showed up kind of interrupting. They wanted from the Lord, and God didn't disappoint. They wanted from him, and God wasn't too busy. He wasn't too bothered. They wanted from him, and he didn't let them down. He didn't disappoint. And so there may be people that are like, man, I need from the Lord. I need God. I need him. Know that those who seek him find him. God's not running from you. If you're seeking him, he's not running. He's not hiding. He said, if you draw near to me, he'll do what? Draw near to you. Everybody in this room is as close to God as we've chosen to be at this moment, because he doesn't run away. You come up, he's like, I'm with you. What's up? How close are we getting? How intimate are we going to be? It's on you. As you draw near, he draws near too. Amen? So, Father, we thank you for your word. Thank you for your love and your compassion and your grace for us. Thank you, God, for how you teach us and just reveal your heart to us through your word. God, I pray right now for those that are here as your disciples. Lord, I pray that you would stir our hearts, all of us, that we would go deeper and further in our faith and trust in you, that we might experience you move in us and through us for your glory. God, I pray that we would trust you for great things, and we believe you, and that when we're hit with impossible situations in faith, we would bring it to you. We wouldn't sit there and stare at it. We wouldn't call a friend, but that, God, we would call upon you, believing that there's nothing that you can't do. Lord, and so, Lord, I pray you would grow us and strengthen us in these areas. And then, God, I pray for any that are present with us or even watching online, that for them, God, they're in that crowd that you've had compassion on. And God, they want to come to you. They want to have their sins forgiven. They want to enter into relationship with you. God, I pray you would draw to yourself today all that should come to you in faith, that they might receive forgiveness and salvation that comes through your son, Jesus. Amen.
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0: You've got K-Wave 1110 and 107.9, sharing life, delivering truth, giving hope. Kate in for Michael David, and I can always tell I'm a little off with my love walk when I don't want to be around other Christians. You know, you wake up, you go, oh, I'll just catch it on the line. It's just like, no, that's my first clue that there's maybe some sin in my life or that I'm just kind of wandering or drifting. And so I want to ask you that question tonight. How is your love walk? Well, tell you what, coming up next, the alternative, Tony Evans, he's going to tell us all about it.
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4: California is giving us a very disturbing warning about where the expansion of assisted suicide leads. According to the state's latest report, assisted suicide deaths increased 11% just from 2024 to 2025, reaching more than 1,200 reported deaths. But the real numbers may be significantly higher because California has repeatedly undercounted these deaths. In fact, hundreds of prescriptions were distributed to patients whose ultimate outcomes remained totally unknown. We need to ask why we're expanding access to assisted suicide at a time when so many people are struggling with depression, despair, and mental health challenges. Our answer should be compassion, treatment, hope, not killing innocent people.
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6: What use is a religion that doesn't help a person in crisis when you have the wherewithal to do it?
7: This is the Alternative Broadcast, featuring the timeless biblical teachings from the archives of Dr. Tony Evans. There's more to genuine faith than simply doing the right things. Today, Dr. Evans looks beneath our outward actions to uncover what should really motivate the way we live and serve. Let's join him in James chapter 1.
6: Most of us think we're religious. And the reason we think we're religious is because we have external activity that coincides with what religious people do. Religious people go to church. Well, you're here today, that would suggest you are religious. Religious people pray, and I saw in our prayer time hands go up and mouths moving, so, well, yeah, you pray. Religious people are part of the liturgy or the ceremony of the church, and yeah, you took communion and you sang as our leader led us, and religious people recognize certain days. They give thanks on Thanksgiving and pay homage to the baby in the manger on Christmas, and well, at least come out to church on Easter Sunday. They recognize special days. So they think they are religious because they have external observations, external things that they do. But what James is about to tell us in his contrast between worthless religion and faultless religion or clean religion or pure religion is that vertical religion is not enough to call yourself religious. Vertical religion must have horizontal expression. Religious ritual must result in right living. Vibrant faith must actualize itself in a righteous life. That is his point of contrast. He makes three points, three areas where good religion will show up, where the real thing will authenticate itself. It will show up in your word, it will show up in your work, and it will show up in your walk. Or put it another way, it'll show up in your conversation, it'll show up in your conduct, and it'll show up in your character. Or to put it another way, it'll show up in your speech, it'll show up in your service, and it'll show up in your separation. It'll show up in your work, your word, your walk, your conversation, your conduct, your character, or your speech, your service, and your separation. What he wants to do is give concrete examples of the kind of behavior that begins to take place in the person out of whom the life of Christ is beginning to flow and who has taken the word seriously and begun to act on it. Christianity is not only informational, it is also empirical. That is, it can be validated by the transformation in the life. That is the way that you demonstrate your growth. Your growth is never demonstrated because you know more than you knew last year. Your growth and my growth is demonstrated that we're doing more than we did last year. It is in the visible demonstration that the evidence of the faith is seen. He says a second thing happens when you are being affected at the root in how it shows up in the fruit. It shows up in your compassion. He says in verse 27, this is pure and undefiled religion in the sight of our God and Father to visit orphans and widows in their distress. He says, true religion is not selfish religion. True religion doesn't say I have to look out for only me, myself, and I. True religion helps those, follow this, who can do nothing for us in return. Let me say that again. True religion helps others who can't return the favor. It is false religion that says, I do for you, you do for me. That's a business deal, that's not religion. He says the orphans and the widows. Now, who were they? They were the most helpless people in society. In the economy of the Jewish world, they were the poorest of the poor. This woman had no husband. This child or these children had no parents, and they were destitute and could offer you nothing in return. Look at what he says in chapter 2. We'll talk about it in more detail later, but look at what he says in verses 14 to 16 of chapter 2 of James. What use is it, my brethren, if a man says he has faith but has no works? Can that faith deliver him? We'll explain that later. But if a brother or sister is without clothing and in need of daily food, so he's hungry, and one of you says to him, go in peace, be warm, be filled. In other words, I pray for you, brother. And yet you do not give him what is necessary for the body. What use is it? What use is a religion that doesn't help a person in crisis when you have the wherewithal to do it? What use is a religion that's a talk religion? Look at what he says a couple of books over in 1 John chapter 3, verse 16. He says, we know love by this, that he laid down his life for us, and we ought to lay down our lives for the brethren. But whoever has this world's goods and beholds his brother in need and closes his heart against him, how does the love of God abide in him? Little children, let us not love in word and with tongue, but with deed and in truth. He says love ought to include two things. Truth, you don't give a lazy man for being irresponsible. You hold him accountable to the truth, and that is a man who does not work ought not eat. But it also should be mixed with deed, to come alongside people who can help themselves and to do things expecting nothing in return. That the test of the quality of this ministry will not be what we do for people who can give a lot of money in return. The test of this ministry is what we're going to do for people who can give us nothing in return. That single parent who's on welfare, that homeless person who has nothing to offer back. The quality of this ministry will be tied to people who can do nothing for us after we've done something for them. Because only then will the Lord bless, he says. The test of blessing is when people cannot return the favor. He says in chapter 1, verse 27, in the sight of God, our Father, to visit orphans and widows. That word, that Greek word, visit, means to care after. after or supply the needs of. The Bible talks about in Matthew 25 a great judgment that is going to occur, where the sheep were separated from the goats. This is at the end of the tribulation, but it gives us a great principle. And the principle is simply this. Jesus says, when I was hungry, you fed me. When I was naked, you clothed me. When I was in prison, you visited me. And the sheep are going to say, God, when did we do this? When did we feed you? When did we put clothes on your back, Jesus? When were you in jail and we visited you? And Jesus will say, Matthew 25 says, that when you did it to the least of my brethren, you did it unto me. In other words, Jesus chalks up in heaven when you do something for someone who can do nothing for you in return. You get a kudo for that one. God credits your spiritual account when your religion on the inside causes you to do for others what he did for you, what he did for me, and that is do something for somebody who absolutely can't pay you back. If you really want to be honored by God, you're going to seek opportunities to serve somebody expecting nothing in return. Because only when you do verse 27 do you get the blessing of verse 25. Only when the word planted on the inside brings a sensitivity to others on the outside will the blessing of verse 25 be your portion. Be your portion. When you did it to the least, the lowest people on the totem pole. And one of the great crimes of our day is Christians have given over to everybody else what ought to be our responsibility. We've given it over to governments. We've given it over to committees. We've given it over to social service agencies who turn it into one big administrative program. When if Christians would simply just be Christian, we would see the hand of God on our lives, our families, and others. And there are a lot of folks in this church that have been blessed. Some of you that moved out of a one-bedroom apartment to a 3-4-bedroom house, got as many garages as you do bedrooms. Some of you moved from walking to the bus, to a compact car, to a luxury car. Some have moved from rags and jeans and overalls to designer clothes. Some of us, if we look back in our background, came from impoverished areas where we are the first to break through, go to college, and be able to get six-figure income. The question that heaven will raise is, in light of my grace to you, who have you allowed to benefit who cannot pay you back? Because trust me, God is saying, you can never pay me back for what I did for you.
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6: There's a story, Luke chapter 10. We know it as the Good Samaritan. A lawyer asked Jesus a question. It says he put Jesus to the test, saying, "Teacher," verse 25, "what shall I do to inherit eternal life?" He said, "What is written in the law? How does it read to you?" He says, "Well, the Bible says, love the Lord your God with all your heart, with all your soul, with all your strength, with all your mind, and your neighbor as yourself." And he said, "You have answered correctly. Do this and you will live." Now, we know that this was not an honest question, because the lawyer said, the Bible says, the lawyer asked him to trick him, to test him. So it was not an honest question. So as lawyers are prone to do, he gets technical. He wants to discuss the small print. So he says in verse 29, "Well, wait a minute, before I can do that, who is my neighbor?" Okay? A lot of people in the world. Is the neighbor the man next door? Is he the man three doors down? Are they the people around the corner? Are they the people in the other section of town? Are they the people in the next state? Are they the people, around the world? How can I possibly do it? Who is my neighbor? And some of you are here saying, "Well, I don't live among people who are orphans and widows. I live in a nice side of town, so I don't have neighbors like that." And you think that's going to get you off the hook. You're like the lawyer. You're being technical. So Jesus has to help him with his small print. Jesus says, a certain man was going down from Jerusalem to Jericho. And what happened to him? He fell among robbers. He was robbed. They beat him. They stripped him. They beat him. And they went off, leaving him half dead. I call this a bad situation. And by chance, verse 31 says, a preacher, the priest, was going down on the road, and when he saw him, he passed by on the other side. Religion was just around the corner. The church was just up the street. By chance, he fell among robbers in the same neighborhood where the priest was, or where the church was located, or where the Christians were. But he went to the other side. I don't want to get my hands dirty. Also, there was a Levite. That's like the assistant pastor. He came by, saw him, passed by on the other side. But a certain Samaritan, who were the enemy of the Jews, who was on a journey, came upon him. When he saw him, he felt compassion. Came to him and bandaged up the wounds. Now, you can't bandage up the wounds without getting blood on your own three-piece suit. He bandaged up the wounds, pouring oil and wine on them, medicating the man. Put him on his own beast, so he now has to walk, and brought him to the inn and took care of him. And on the next day, which meant he spent the night, he took out 2 denarii, gave it to the innkeeper and said, "Take care of him, and what more you spend when I return, I will repay you." Now here's the question back to the lawyer. Which one of these three do you think proved to be a neighbor to the man who fell into the robber's hands? Now, if you don't read verse 36 carefully, you'll miss the point. Compare verse 36 with the lawyer's state question in verse 29. You'll find a fundamental difference. But your lawyer wanted to go technical. Who is my neighbor? Jesus says to him in verse 36, which of these three do you think proved to be a neighbor? That's the difference. So don't go around saying, I can't find anybody to serve. I can't locate a neighbor. Jesus is saying that misses the point. You don't have to locate your neighbor. What you have to do is be a neighbor. Somebody will locate you. There will be somebody whom God will give you the opportunity to serve. There will be somebody whom God will allow you to cross their path in order to address their need. Somebody who can do nothing for you in return. The need is just around the corner. Now, everybody knows what it is to have a stain. If you have a stain, you know what people focus on? The stain. You can be dressed to the kill, but if you got a stain, they ain't gonna say, you look good except for that stain. They're gonna say, look at that stain, and forget about you look good. Everybody's gonna focus on what? The stain. He says at the end of the verse, keep oneself unstained by the world. You rub off on the world, don't let the world rub off on you. That's his point. Now, a great biblical illustration of this is Lot. Lot loved Sodom and Gomorrah. It was the happening place to be. He wanted to hang out because that's where everybody was throwing down at Sodom. Abraham kept his focus on God. Both of them were rich, both of them were wealthy, but they had two different heart attitudes. Well, Lot became contaminated by Sodom. And even though he did not lose his own personal faith, he lost his family and he lost everything he owned when God set the place on fire. What he simply means is to be spotted with the world is to lose that which is of eternal value. A doctor, when he's going to perform an operation, washes his hands that there might be no stain. The reason he washes his hands that there might be no stain is because there's somebody dying or ill who is laid before him who desperately needs his attention. And so that he not add to the problem, he washes his hands because his job is to fix the problem. Well, God has believers in the world. He does not want us to become defiled with the world because the world is a sick patient. It's dying. It's on its way to an eternal hell. So God wants us to keep ourselves clean so that we can do something about this sick patient and don't get the disease that brought them there in the first place. So if in fact you are dirty, then what you ought to do is to come to Jesus for cleaning so that we can make an impact on this sick society that is in need of spiritual surgery that he's defiled.

0: clean up the stains in our own lives. Well, some of you have stains on your life. And some of you have real bad stains on your life. Some of you got stains so bad, all the scrubbing you've tried to do hasn't been able to get it out. But I know a cleaner's in glory that can take care of the worst possible stain that you and I have gotten in our lives, and he wants to remove the stain. Why? So that you can walk around, I can walk around clean, because you see, if the stain gets bad enough and spreads wide enough, you gotta throw the pants away. They're no good anymore. He says, be unspotted from the world. Don't let the world place attention on the stain. The point is simple as we close. The only way to keep a leaky vessel filled is by keeping the faucet running. And the only way with our leaky lives to keep righteousness coming out is we got to keep the word going in. He says, be doers of the word. Keep the word going in, and even the breaks in our lives will be covered because the word is coming in. There was a man one day, he was building a house in Vermont, and it was in a place where there wasn't natural water. He wanted to have a natural well. There was an old man who lived out there who said, yes, if you go out 14 feet and dig, you'll run into a river, but you must keep pumping it every day in order for the water to keep flowing. Well, he went out there, he dug 14 feet, the well began to bubble up, but he only kept pumping for a week. He said, well, the water's flowing nicely, I won't pump anymore. But after 2 weeks later, it dried up and he lost all of his water. No more water was coming into the well. He went to the old man and said, what's the problem? The old man said, did you keep pumping? He said, no, I pumped it and got it going and let it go for a while, then I stopped. To which he said, you fool. When you keep pumping, it opens up the holes more and more, so even more water comes. But the moment the water stops flowing, the holes that feed the river close up, and so they make another river elsewhere. God wants to give you a river of blessing in your life. He wants to flow through you, but you got to keep that water flowing. You got to keep his word flowing in your life, because when you do not, the blessing begins to close up. And God takes his blessing elsewhere, because he knows you won't use his word to transform your conversation, your compassion, or our conduct. What's the bottom line? The bottom line is this. What you are determines what you see, and what you see determines what you do. When you take in the word, it changes who you are. And when it changes who you are, it changes what you see. You see that you have a bad tongue that needs to be changed. You see you're not compassionate with people who can't pay you back. You see the stains. And then what you see determines what you do. The challenge for us today is to have a pure religion. That goes beyond attending church on Sunday and Wednesday. That goes to saying, Lord, because of what you said in your word, I'm going to bless my wife today, not curse her. Because of what you said today, I'm not going to put down my husband today. I'm going to lift him up. Because of what you said in your word, I'm not going to destroy my children with my tongue. I'm going to encourage my children with my tongue. And yeah, I may have a bad day here and a bad day there, but I'm going to be conscious. Lord, when you bring somebody across my path who can do nothing for me in return, I'm going to remember that what I am will produce what I see, and what I see will produce what I do. And then, Lord, I'm going to change some of my ways so the world won't have anything to hang on me. I'm going to change my lifestyle so that I honor you.
1: 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There's a problem in the church today that can be easy to overlook, especially when we're not willing to admit it's there. Tomorrow, Dr. Evans brings that issue into the open and challenges us to examine

0: Oh, it hurts so good. Really enjoyed that teaching. Thank you so much, Tony Evans. Sharing life, delivering truth, giving hope. You're tuned in to K-Wave 1110 and 107.9. Kate with you, sitting in for Michael David. And I wanted to let you know, do you ever tune in on a Saturday morning about 11:30? He's got a program called Impact. He does such a great job with that. And this Saturday, he's going to be interviewing Lori Jepson of Single Passion Ministries. They help Christian singles grow spiritually. And I cannot tell you, I cannot rave about this ministry or Lori, more, because it really is a substantial, it's an amazing ministry. Anyway, Impact this Saturday, 11:30, you get to hear that conversation. And speaking of that singles ministry, I was just looking up on our events page. They're still doing their retreat, summer singles retreat. I think you have till Saturday, because that's the final deadline for that. You've heard us talking about this for probably a month now. The singles retreat is at Thousand Pines Christian Camp and Conference Center, and the date of the retreat is September 11th through the 13th. And let me tell you something, wonderful entertainment and worship, and it's fair priced and wonderful food. Great group of people. If you want more information about that summer singles retreat, go to kwave.com under events and tell them Katie told you so. All right, what is coming up next? Gospel in Life. We love Tim Keller. Stay right where you are. That is coming up next.
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9: Thanks for joining us today on Gospel and Life. Most Christians would say they believe God loves them. So why can that love sometimes feel distant or difficult to grasp? Today, Tim Keller shows us how God intends for his love to move beyond something we understand at an intellectual level and become a reality that we can feel.
10: Here is one of the most well-kept secrets of Christianity. You were meant to have access to the Father's love, not just to know about it. Now, I know this is going to sound very strange, especially those of you who know much about Presbyterians. You're going to say, this is a Presbyterian talking? Yes. To know about God's love is very important. To be convicted that he loves you is very important. That's all great. To believe in his love is very important. But Paul says, and this text says, you are to experience God's love. That's what the cross was for.
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10: the book of Ephesians. Surrounded. I'm going to do something for a change. I'm going to read you one verse only, because we're going to consider the teaching of one very, very pregnant verse in Ephesians 2, and we're going to seek to deliver tonight. Ephesians 2, verse 18. Let me read it. For through him, we both have access to the Father by one Spirit. For through him, we both have access to the Father by one Spirit. Now, the reason I want to look at that, if you've been following along, which you may not be, we've been going through the book of Ephesians, and we've said that the book of Ephesians is actually, kind of goes like this. In Ephesians 1, Paul prays, like you just prayed, that the greatness of God's power would be obvious to everyone. Then in chapter 2, Paul gives us the two greatest evidences that God is powerfully present in the world. And those two great evidences are first in verses 1 to 10, which we looked at back in the fall, how God, when he comes into a life full of deadness and brokenness, brings life and vitality. And then in verses 11 to 20, which is what we're looking at now, the second great evidence of God's powerful presence in the world is that he can take very diverse people and bring them into one community, into the church, and make people live together who otherwise could never live together. That the church is supposed to be an evidence of God's power. It's not just an aggregation. It's not just a group of people who come together to sing and to listen to teaching. It's unusual, it's different, it's unique. Paul says, by using the term Greek and Jew, Jew and Gentile, he is giving us a case study, one case study, of the principle of the church. People who otherwise have nothing in common, through Christ are brought together, and therefore there's a bond in Christ that unites people. That bond transcends family differences and cultural differences and economic differences and language differences and racial differences. And therefore, the church is actually one new human being, Paul says up earlier in the chapter. A new humanity, a place where family relationships and gender relationships and economic relationships and business relationships and race relationships are recreated and reoriented. And there's a unity there that the world cannot attain and longs for and has longed for centuries. Now, we've been looking at that, and the question comes up, how is it possible that God is able to do that and bring those very diverse kinds of people together? And we said the chapter tells us that there's really two ways in which he does that. First of all, the blood of Christ brings us together, gives us the same position. And we looked at that the last couple of weeks. Some of us are far away. We're terrible people. We're far from God. We're very immoral. We're very violent. We're very broken. Some people are near. That means they're very respectable. They're very decent. They're very moral. And we saw that the gospel is that whether far or near, whether pagans or prudes, whether broken or really together, we're all lost. We're all hostile toward God. We're all cut off from God. We looked at all that. And the blood of Christ gives us the same legal position, the same spot. And so the first way in which God is able to take people and bring them together is that our positions are obliterated. Instead of saying, here's a person who's far away and a person who's near, here's a person who's together, here's a person who's moral, here's a person who's immoral, here's a person who's broken. Instead, all those are obliterated and we're given the same standing, we talked about, the same legal standing. Because the blood wipes away the sins and puts us right with God. Well, we talked about that. But now the second way in which God takes diverse people and makes them one is not only does he give them all the same, a common legal position, but secondly, he gives them a common mystical experience. Yes, I said it, mystical experience. And it's in this verse. And the verse, I only read one verse because I want to show you that every single word in the verse is critical and significant and full of meaning. That's why I said it's like a pregnant thing that we have to deliver here. For, For, notice, every one of them. For through him, that's Christ, we both have access to the Father by one Spirit. Let me unpack it. There's a place in one of George Herbert's poems where he talks about a Bible verse, and he says, it's a box in which sweets compacted lie. You know, there's incredible sweetness compacted in here. Every single word is heavier than heaven and earth. For, through him, we both have access to the Father by one Spirit. Look, first of all, the word both, we've already talked about. Both means Jew and Gentile, and what that means is that this thing I'm about to describe is what brings us together into one new humanity. This is what makes us one. This is what unifies us. I think I've mentioned to you that one of the most interesting, David Martin Lloyd-Jones, one of my heroes, he was a doctor, a very educated person in the early part of the 20th century in Britain. And he heard God's call to him to go into the ministry. So he took a cut in salary of something like 90% in order to go into the ministry. He left his physician's salary and became a mission pastor in some little town in Wales. And the story goes this way. He said very often he would, like many of us, have doubts. We'd have doubts. Am I really a Christian? How do I know I'm really a Christian? Sometimes he says, I would have those doubts. I would say, look, at, you know, you hear the voice. It's the voice of the accuser. And the voice would go like this. It would say, you call yourself a Christian. What makes you think you're a Christian? How do you know God's been at work in your life? Lloyd-Jones says he used to turn around and he used to say something to the voice. It always shut it up. The thing he used to say is this. Lloyd-Jones lived in the early part of the 20th century in Britain. He was born in the latter part of the 19th century in a situation that was much more class conscious than we are here. And he would turn to the voice and he would say, you know, all my people, so many of my people that I minister to and preach to all the time and that I visit and speak with, they're illiterate practically. They're terribly uneducated. They're extremely backward. And here I am, an educated man. Here I am, a brilliant man. Here I am, a cultured man. And he would turn to the voice and say, how do you explain that I have so much more in common that I can spend 2 and 3 and 4 hours talking with the most ignorant fisherwoman on the coast of Wales and have a great time doing it and know exactly what she's talking about as we talk about our Lord, as we talk about what it means to know his love, and as we talk about what it means to humble ourselves before him and to pray to him? How do you explain that, he said? How do you explain that I feel more of a oneness here than I ever did back where I was educated before? You see, that's what the word both means. For by him, we both, no matter who we are, no matter who you are, together, we both have this common experience, access to the Father. All right. Now look at also another word, the word for. What does the word for tell us? The word both tells us that no matter who you are, any two people can become brother and sister. Brother and brother, sister and sister, any two people can become one member of a family, no matter how much you hated each other before, no matter how different you were. That's what the word both says. This experience levels us all. Secondly, the word for tells us that this experience is the whole purpose of all of the work of the triune God and of all of Christianity. That word for, what comes in front of the word for? The rest of the book of Ephesians, you know. What comes before the word for? All this that Paul's been talking about. Jesus Christ has died on the cross. Jesus Christ has reconciled us. The Father has sent the Son. Everything that God has done, the great plan of salvation, and Jesus dying on the cross. What is it for? Well, somebody says, the purpose that God had in mind was so that I might have my sins forgiven. True, of course. Is that it? Well, the purpose is that I might have eternal life and live in heaven forever. Sure, is that it? That's not all. The whole purpose of everything the triune God has done is that you might have access. See. You know, Romans 5:5 says, Paul writes, the love of God is poured out, and it floods our heart through the Holy Spirit. Here is one of the most well-kept secrets of Christianity. You were meant to have access to the Father's love, not just to know about it, Now, I know this is going to sound very strange, especially those of you who know much about Presbyterians. You're going to say, this is a Presbyterian talking? Yes. To know about God's love is very important. To be convicted that he loves you is very important. That's all great. To believe in his love is very important. But Paul says, and this text says, you are to experience God's love. That's what the cross was for.
9: 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So what are the stories that our culture tells us about who we are, and do they actually hold up? The Stories We Live By is a new book that Tim Keller began before his death, writing in collaboration with his son Michael. In it, they examine the dominant cultural narratives about topics like identity, freedom, and happiness, helping readers understand both the promises and limitations of these widely held ideas. It is an invitation for anyone, skeptic or Christian alike, to look at our culture's stories rather than through them, and to discover the gospel story, the ultimate story to which all other good stories point. 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
10: The love of God is meant to be experienced. All right, okay. Qualifications, all right. Feelings are often very erratic. Feelings are very often very sporadic. We can't always follow our feelings. If we can't follow our feelings into disobedience, we can't base our acceptance on God on our feelings. We can't base our understanding of things on feelings. Of course, feelings, we all know that that's a very difficult area, and they come and they go, and they're unreliable. But having said all that, we are supposed to know God in the totality of our being. God wants us to know him intellectually and volitionally and emotionally, totally. The love of God was meant to be experienced. I was reading a while ago, I was preaching on Luke 15, where the father kisses the prodigal son. And one of the great Baptist preachers, Spurgeon, Charles Spurgeon, wrote this. He got very personal in the sermon, and he was preaching on that text. And he says in the sermon, he says, some of us know what it is to be too happy to live. The love of God has occasionally been so overpoweringly experienced by us, and that was the editorial weed. He was talking about himself. The love of God has been so overpoweringly experienced by us on some occasions that we almost had to ask God to stop the delight, for we might have died. If he had not shielded me from his love and glory, I might have died for joy. I couldn't endure anymore. You know, now I know this is very dangerous to bring up, because some of us want this so badly, it's easy to make an idol of it. And I also know it's very dangerous to think that that's a kind of experience you can always have. But what I really want to ask is, do you know anything of this? Do you know what he's talking about? If you read biographies and journals, if you get to know the great men and women of old, read the journals of Teresa of Avila. Maybe I'm saying that wrong. Read the journals of a guy like Spurgeon or somebody like George Whitefield who kept journals. One place where Whitefield said, last night I couldn't get to sleep. God kept pouring love into me and I kept saying, I've got to get some sleep, Lord. He says, I couldn't stop because it kept coming and it kept coming and kept praising him, and I found next thing you know the sun was up. Boy, I was tired that day, he said. Another place, he says, last night I was meditating on the doctrines of free justification and salvation by grace, and they filled me with a holy fire. You know, here's Spurgeon saying, sometimes the love of God has been so overpoweringly experienced by us that we almost had to ask God to stop the delight, for we could endure no more. Do you know anything about this? This is access, friends. And having just said how easy it is to make that into an idol, I just said that that's not the basis for how we relate to God. That's not the basis for our acceptance. It's not how we know things. I still want you to, I still want to ask, do you know this? I think we know shamefully little of this. Well, you say, how do I get that? I don't know. It doesn't matter. Are you after it? We're so smug. We haven't even begun to drink out of this well. Where's the joy and the boldness and the wholeness that would come from knowing the love of God like that? Yeah, even Presbyterians talk like this every so often, because, you know, if you read the Bible, it forces you to realize that we're supposed to know him in our totality. For, the word for means that God, all the things God has done, is not simply to get you forgiven, not simply to get you saved, not simply to help you with this and that. He wants to know us. He wants us to know him. He wants us to have access. Now let's look at the word. Access to what? Access to the Father. Access to the Father. Now the word access is a word that means, literally means to be introduced to someone who's very great. It means to get an introduction to royalty. Partly, we don't really have words like that because especially Americans don't have much familiarity with the idea of royalty. But the picture is this. The picture is this. Imagine yourself finding out. Now, this is hard, maybe a little harder for New Yorkers to get into because we're so used to gorgeous and famous and influential people just walking down the street. There's no other place, not even in L.A. and places like that where everybody's in cars, you know. But as we know, it's not that unusual to walk down the street and look over and say, oh, there's somebody that I've heard about all my life. Huh, he doesn't look quite like he did in that last picture. I mean, that's not that unusual. And yet, if you're going to understand access, you have to understand this word. You have to go like this. You have to say, imagine there was somebody who was finally coming to your town, someone that you've almost adored, someone that you've admired, someone that you desperately, desperately would like to just catch a glimpse of. And so what you are is you're out there in the crowd, you're being jostled around, and the police barricade is pretty far away, and there's everybody trying to get up, but you're just hoping to catch a glimpse. And all of a sudden, someone from this great, let's just say this great man's entourage breaks out, comes over to the police barricade and calls your name out. Are you there? And the police open, you see, a path, and you walk up and said, yes, I'm so-and-so. Well, we would like you to come on in and have lunch with us. We're so glad to meet you. We've been waiting to see you. We knew you lived here, and we were hoping we might run into you. And in they usher you, and Secret Service people open doors everywhere, and you walk on in, and you sit right down, and there he is, and he looks better than in his last picture. And he says, I'm so glad to meet you. I've heard so much about you. I hope we can end up being good friends. When's the next time you'll be out where I'm coming from? I'd love to have you to my place. And all of that is in this word, access. It's a very pregnant Greek word. It means to get in. Do you know how much you want to get in? Give me a minute or two to show you. There is one of the deepest and greatest drives of the human heart. And where is it from? The need to be on the inside. We all have a need for access that's deeper than sex. It's deeper than gender. It's deeper than greed. It's deeper than many other things you might guess. Now, you know, it's interesting. Back at the end of World War II, C.S. Lewis gave a commencement address to graduating seniors at Oxford, at King's College. The University of London, King's College. And the name of the sermon was called The Inner Ring. And he said something in here that I think is tremendously insightful, and without which you're never going to understand the impact of what is being offered to us here. And he says in here, he talks about the army, because he was in the army, and this is in the middle of the war, and he says this. He says, there exists in the army two different systems or hierarchies. The one is printed in a little red book, and anybody can read it up. It remains constant. A general is always superior to a colonel, and a colonel is always superior to a captain. And everybody knows who is in charge of who. But the other system, the other hierarchy in the army, is not printed anywhere. Nor is it even a formally organized secret society with officers and rules which you could be told after you'd been admitted. You're never formally and explicitly admitted by anyone. In fact, you discover only gradually in almost indefinable ways that it exists and you're on the outside of it. And then perhaps maybe you're on the inside of it. It's not easy at a given moment to say who's really inside and who's outside. Some people are obviously in and some people are obviously out, but there's always a few on the borderline. And you know, if you come to the same divisional headquarters or brigade headquarters or the same regiment or even the same company after 6 weeks' absence, you may find that the second hierarchy has altered. There's no formal admissions or expulsions. People think they're in it after they have in fact been pushed out of it or before they've even been allowed in. And this, of course, provides great amusement to those who really are inside. It has no fixed name. The only certain rule for this little society is that the insiders and the outsiders call it by different names. From the inside, it's only to be designated in simple cases by mere enumeration. It might be me and Tony and John and you. When it's very secure, sometimes we just refer to it as we. However, if you're on the outside, people talk about it as that gang or they or so-and-so and his whole set or the caucus or the inner circle. What Lewis comes out and says is that in almost any place, not just the army, any place, there's a group of people on the outside and there's a group of people on the inside. Who's the people on the inside? It's the inner ring, the people who know.
9: 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Thank you for listening to Tim Keller on Gospel and Life Radio. Today's sermon was preached in 1993. The sermons you hear on Gospel and Life Radio were preached from 1989 to 2017 while Dr. Keller was senior pastor at Redeemer Presbyterian Church. Join us tomorrow as Dr. Keller continues his sermon on how we move from an intellectual understanding of God's love to a real encounter with Him. 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
0: Thank you for tuning in to K-Wave 1110 and 107.9, sharing life, delivering truth, and giving hope. My name's Kate. I'm sitting in for Michael David. I think he will... What's tomorrow, Friday? No, he'll probably be back on Monday. I don't know. It might be Madison tomorrow. It may be Michael David. Hey, before we get into the next program, I wanted to share something with you, if you don't mind. My girlfriend posted this on social media earlier today, and I saved it because I knew I was working tonight, and I just thought it had some truth to it. If you're looking for Christians to mess up, they will. If you're looking for pastors to say something wrong, he will. If you're waiting for that person that goes to church to look like a hypocrite, they will. And if you're looking for dirt to dig up, you'll find it. The shortcomings of Christians are not proof that God is a sham. They're just proof that God is infinite, powerful, patient, and forgiving. I just like that. You know, in case you have that person that comes up to you, or maybe you feel like, look, God, I'm blowing it again. And you know something? There is something called grace. And yes, God is working His power in us each and every day. And the program coming up next is Somebody Loves You with Pastor Raul Ries. And I love the topic because he's in a series, part two, of empowerment by the Holy Spirit. And that's it. You see, all those things I just read about the not being a hypocrite, saying the wrong thing. We can't do anything without him. We can't do anything without the power of the Holy Spirit. So somebody loves you. Pastor Raul Reese, that's coming up next.
11: Hi, this is Pastor Ruben Del Pilar from Community Worship Center in Gardena with the K-Wave Scripture of the Day. Mark 1, 35 to 39 says, early in the morning, while it was still dark, Jesus got up, left the house, and went out to a secluded place and was praying there. Simon Peter and his companions searched everywhere, looking anxiously for him. And they found him and said, everybody is looking for you. He replied, let us go on to the neighboring towns so I may preach there also. That is why I came from the Father. So he went throughout Galilee preaching the gospel in their synagogues and casting out demons. Jesus woke up early and went to a quiet place to pray. Even when the crowd was looking for him, he chose to follow the Father's direction instead of the crowd's expectations. Prayer gave him clarity about his assignment. If we don't spend time with God, the crowd will try to decide our direction for us. Once again, that's Mark 1, 35 to 39, and I'm Pastor Ruben Del Pilar, and to hear more from me, join me at Community Worship Center in Gardena, Sundays at 9 and 11 a.m., or find us online at CWC Gardena. 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
12: Every day we find public opinion polls on a variety of subjects, especially political issues and candidates. Mark Twain had an opinion on the thing called public opinion. He said public opinion is held in reverence. It settles everything. Some think it is the voice of God. He was being facetious, of course, and for good reason. It's true that everyone is entitled to his or her opinion. But in the final analysis, there is only one opinion that really matters, and that is God's. God doesn't have opinions, of course. He simply states the truth. And we would be wise to conform our opinions to his truth. This is David Jeremiah, encouraging you to get on the road to new life. 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
18: I want the power of God in my life to overcome sin so I can share my faith with others so that people can see a transformation in my life. That I'm not playing games with anybody because I believe in what God says in his word. And you'll never contradict me. I will believe until the day I die. Why? The Holy Spirit is at work in my life.

0: Welcome to Somebody Loves You Radio, the Bible teaching ministry of Roel Reese in Diamond Bar, California. Today's lesson continues our focus on living life led by God's Spirit, and it's good to have you with us. As we think about the daily testimony of our words and actions, Roel will challenge us to leave worldly ways behind in obedience to the Holy Spirit's conviction. You'll find that when you fully and humbly submit to God, He'll enable you to accomplish mighty things in His name. Today's lesson is part two of our study, The Person Who is Empowered by the Holy Spirit. In Acts chapter 19, here's Roel Reese.
1: I want to make sure we understand God the Father, the Son, and the Holy Spirit. That God the Father sent His Son, and the Son came, and He gave Himself for us, and then He died, He rose again, and what did He do? He sent the Holy Spirit. The triunity of God, Father, Son, Holy Spirit. And when Jesus departed, the Holy Spirit was sent on the day of Pentecost. What's incredible is that in chapter 1, in verse 4, He says, when He was eating with them, He commanded them not to leave Jerusalem until the Father sends you the gift of promise. I told you before, John baptized with water, but in a few days from now, you will be baptized with the Holy Spirit. So, I'm not a Christian. I've been witnessed to by someone, or read something, or heard something. And all of a sudden, I began to feel this guilt in my life that I hadn't before, never had in my life. And then all of a sudden, you begin to see that something's happening in your life, that you can't do the things or say the things that you did before. If they were evil, you can't do it anymore. But you feel now that God is beginning to speak to you directly. He wants a change in your life, a change. Change is good. We come to a place where God changes you. For example, you're going to come to know the Lord, so He's with you. So now you're convicted, and now you say, okay, Lord, I'm ready. So then He's with you. Now you accept Him. He comes into your life. And now He comes into your life. He takes possession of your life. But He still gives you a will, my will. We want to make sure we do His will, not my will. And when I say my will, I have the freedom to sin or not to sin. You do what you want to do. And then we blame it on somebody else. Husbands do that with their wives with their husbands, children, employees, employers, always blaming somebody. But if you step back as a child of God and you take responsibility for your actions, man, it's different. Lord, I did it. I meant it. I'm sorry. And then God sees your heart. But if you're making excuses in your life, He can't empower you the way He wants to empower you to use you as a Christian. And Paul and John and all these guys learned that. That's why Jesus came in Matthew, Mark, Luke, and John. He came, the four Gospels, to give us the Gospel. And once the Gospel was given, salvation came. And through salvation comes the Holy Spirit and the gifts of the Holy Spirit. So now when I look backwards, the Holy Spirit has been here for 2,000 years. And when people tell me I'm a Christian, then I have to watch your life to see if the Holy Spirit dominates your life. That's the way to know. Anybody can say I'm a Christian and do whatever they want to do. But a real Christian has conviction. And when you're separated as a young person, as an older person, God has a road for you to follow. And in the book of Matthew, in the Sermon on the Mount, He says there's a straight road and there's a road that goes in every way. Which road are you following? The road to heaven is very narrow, very straight, and very few people find it. But the way to hell is very broad, and many go there. You see, the scriptures speak for themselves. Jesus spoke that in the Sermon on the Mount. And so for me and for you, what do I want to end up with in my life? Whether I'm young or old, what do I want in my life? Young guys, young women, you want a husband, you want a wife? Have you prayed about it? How many kids or how many teenagers, let me say young adults, have got a woman pregnant, a girl pregnant? And then they say, well, I'm not going to be responsible for a baby, get an abortion. I'm not going to get an abortion, I don't have the baby. So they have the baby. And then the guy's nowhere to be found. He's with somebody else now. You have to have discernment through the Holy Spirit. And the Holy Spirit plays a big part in my life. God the Father sent. He was here. He died. He rose. He left. But he sent the Holy Spirit. And the Holy Spirit is with us. If you're not a Christian here today, the Holy Spirit is not in your life. You don't have the Holy Spirit. The Bible tells us very plainly, when somebody is not a Christian, their father is the devil. But when we come to know Christ, Christ is our Savior and our Lord and our Master and our God. So there's a difference. And so when you're not a believer, you come to a service like this and you're hearing the word of God and you're sitting there, hardly, I hope to get over it so I can leave, you know, real fast. But then sometimes you'll be sitting there, you come to visit, and all of a sudden the Holy Spirit begins to convict you. And you go, man, I'll never come back, and you leave. You'll never be the same. I don't care where you go. The Holy Spirit is after you. And when he rules my life, I submit to him. Lord, it's not my will anymore, it's your will. Seek ye first. I'm seeking first the kingdom of God, your righteousness, and all these things will be added unto me. That's Christianity. So here we are today. I want to know what God wants in my life. Lord, what do you want in my life? Remember in chapter 19, verse 1 through 7 here, if you remember, 12 men came. Paul asked, hey, what are you guys doing? What do you want? And so they're talking to, I'll begin with verse 1 so you get the whole story again. And it happened that Apollos was in Corinth, that Paul, having passed through the upper regions, came to Ephesus. He says, and finding some disciples, they were there. He said to them, did you receive the Holy Spirit when you believed? Literally, notice, did you receive the Holy Spirit having believed? That's in the original, having believed. They already believed. Okay, he goes on. And they said to him, we have not so much as heard whether there is a Holy Spirit. If you haven't heard of the Holy Spirit, what are you saved into? And of course, you go back to John the Baptist. John the Baptist baptizes them, but they haven't received the Holy Spirit. The Holy Spirit hasn't been given yet. When Jesus was on this world, he promised it. But when Jesus left, he left the Holy Spirit. And the Holy Spirit is looked at in the book of Acts, chapter 1, verse 4 and 5, chapter 8. You'll become witnesses to me in Jerusalem, Judea, Samaria, and the uttermost parts of the world will be witnesses. Why? Because of the Holy Spirit. What is he going to do? He's going to give me power to tell people about Jesus. I'm a Christian. He's with me. He's in me. I need the upon experience in my life. I don't want to lose the opportunity of me telling my mom, my dad, my brother, sister, friends about Jesus. I want to make sure they come to know him. And a lot of times when we don't have the power of the Holy Spirit, we can't do that. But when the Holy Spirit bursts in your heart, man, you got to do it. You got to do it because you see that person going to hell. And I don't want anybody to go in hell. And here Paul the apostle is sharing. Verse 2 again. Did you receive the Holy Spirit when you believed? So they said to him, we have not so much as heard whether there's a Holy Spirit. And then he said to them, into then what were you baptized? And they said, into John baptism. John baptized us. Notice. Of repentance, saying to the people that they should believe on Jesus, who had come after him, that is, on Jesus Christ. And when they heard this, They were baptized in the name of the Lord Jesus. And when Paul had laid hands on them, the Holy Spirit, here's the word again, upon them, and they spoke with tongues and prophesied. Now the men were about 12 in all. The Holy Spirit baptized. They began to speak in tongues. And the tongues we shared about, the tongues is not a message. Tongues is glorifying, worshiping the Lord. Lord, you're so thankful. I love you. I praise you. It's glorifying God. But the problem is a lot of times people don't have the upon experience. You'll go to heaven if you have within. No problem. You're a Christian. But man, I want more than that. I want the power of God in my life to overcome sin so I can share my faith with others, so that people can see a transformation in my life, that I'm not playing games with anybody, because I believe in what God says in His Word, and you'll never contradict me. I will believe until the day I die. Why? The Holy Spirit is going to work in my life.
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1: As I was going through the scripture, what kind of person does God use? Well, number one that has a clean heart. My heart has to be clean. Number two, I'm in submission to the will of God. It's not my will, His will. And thirdly, to be empowered by the Holy Spirit, where now I can say, Jesus is my Lord and my Savior. He's my God. Lord, I love you. I praise you. And when we go back to the scriptures, I was going back, where Jesus promised the Holy Spirit when He was here in the Gospel of John. Listen to what He says in chapter 7, 37 through 39. On that day, or the great day of the feast, Jesus stood and cried out, saying, if anyone is thirsty, let him come to me and drink. He who believes in me, as the scripture says, out of his heart will flow rivers of living water. But this He spoke concerning the Spirit, whom those believing in Jesus would receive. For the Holy Spirit was not yet given because Jesus was not yet glorified. See, He's preparing them. He's saying, you guys, the future is going to be incredible. You're going to be baptized with the Holy Spirit. I love it. John 14, 16 through 18. And I will pray to the Father. He will give you another helper, another paraclete, the Holy Spirit, to assist, that He may abide with you forever. The Spirit of truth, whom the world cannot receive, because it neither sees Him nor knows Him. But you know Him, for He dwells in you. Notice, He dwells with you and will be in you within. I will not leave you as orphans. I will come to you. But the Helper, the Paraclete, is the Holy Spirit, whom the Father will send in my name. He will teach you all things and bring to your remembrance all things that I have said to you. So here we are, learning, prophecy being fulfilled in our lives, the Holy Spirit. In John 15, 26, John says that when the Holy Spirit, when the Helper comes, whom I shall send to you from the Father, the Spirit of truth, who proceeds from the Father, He will testify of who? Of me, capital M, Jesus. He's going to testify of Jesus. And then I love John 16, 7 through 15. Listen carefully. Nevertheless, Jesus says, I tell you the truth. It is to your advantage that I go away. For if I don't go away, the Helper, the Holy Spirit, will not come to you. But if I depart, I will send Him to you. And when He has come, He will convict the world of sin, of righteousness, of judgment, of sin because they do not believe in me, unbelief, of righteousness because I go to my Father and you see me no more, of judgment because the ruler, the devil of this world is judged. I still have many things to say to you, but you cannot bear them now. However, when he, the Spirit of truth, has come, he will guide you into all truth, for he will not speak of his own authority, but whatever he hears, he will speak. He will tell you things to come. He will glorify me, for he will take what is mine and declare it to you. All things that the Father has are mine. Therefore, because of this, I say that he will take of mine and declare it unto you, to you and me, the Holy Spirit. Jesus commands. He sees what's going to happen when he dies. It's already been planned out in eternity. God the Father, Son, Holy Spirit. He knows that one day the Father is going to send him. He's going to come. He's going to teach. He's going to preach. He's going to heal. He's going to be crucified. He's going to die. He's going to leave. He's going to come back. Jesus, the one we've accepted, the one that has given us eternal life. In Acts 2, 38 and 39, he says, then Peter said to them, those that have come to hear the message, repent. Let every one of you be baptized in the name of Jesus Christ for the remission of sins. And you shall receive the gift of the Holy Spirit. For the promise is to you, to your children, and to all who are afar off, as many as the Lord our God will call. So here we are, as far and far and far still to come, the Holy Spirit. When you come to know him as the Lord and Savior, when you repent, he comes into your life, he baptizes you with power. And then he warns us also in 1 Corinthians chapter 5, in verse 9 through 11, listen carefully. Paul says, I wrote to you Christians in my epistle not to keep company with sexually immoral people. Yet, certainly I didn't mean with sexually immoral people of this world. He said, I'm not talking about non-believers. He's talking about believers that are in sin, he says. Did not mean sexually immoral people of this world, or with covetous, extortioners, idolaters. Since then, you need to go out of the world. But now I have written to you not to keep company with anyone whose name a Christian, a brother or sister, who is sexually immoral, covetous, idolater, reviler, a drunkard, extortioner, not even have lunch or dinner or breakfast with that person. Jesus said that in his word. 1 Corinthians, next chapter, chapter 6, verse 9 through 11. Don't you know that unrighteous will not inherit the kingdom of God? Do not be deceived. The Holy Spirit is our convictor, right? Do not be deceived. Neither fornicators, nor idolaters, nor adulterers, nor homosexuals, nor sodomites, nor thieves, nor covetous, nor drunkards, nor revilers, nor extortioners will inherit the kingdom of God. And listen, and such were some of you. Why are you going back again to those things? And such were some of you. But you were washed. But you were sanctified. But you were justified in the name of the Lord Jesus Christ by the Spirit of God. The Spirit of God. He brought us to that place where he wanted us to be. In Ephesians chapter 5, in verse 3 through 6, but fornicators are all uncleanness or covetousness. Let it not be named among you as Christians, neither filthiness nor foolish talking, nor coarse jesting, dirty jokes, which are not fitting, but rather giving of thanks. For this you know, that no fornicator, here it comes again, unclean person, nor covetous man who is an idolater has any inheritance in the kingdom of Christ and of God. Let no one deceive you with empty words, for because of these things, the wrath of God comes upon the sons of who? Disobedience. Disobedience. In Galatians chapter 5, verse 19 to 21. Now the works of the flesh are evident, which are adultery, fornication, uncleanness, lewdness, idolatry, sorcery, drugs, hatred, contentions, jealousies, outbursts of wrath, anger, selfish ambitions, dissensions, heresies, envy, murders, drunkenness, wild parties, and the like of which I tell you beforehand, just as also I told you in times past. I'm reminding you again. I told you in Ephesians, I told you in Corinthians, and on, he says. I told you before, in times past, that those who practice such things, those who are practicing such things, will not inherit the kingdom of God. Now they make the rules. These are God's rules in his word. Through the Holy Spirit. That's why he gave us the Holy Spirit. So we are convicted. If you're not a Christian, you're going to do whatever you want to do. There's no conviction. I wasn't convicted of things when I was not a Christian, but when I started getting convicted,

0: helmet, I have a shield, I have a sword, I have a breastplate, I have the whole armor. So when I fight the enemy, he can't defeat me. I defeat him with the word of God, my sword. I defeat him. The word of God is what keeps me. God's word. So powerful when I use the word of God in my life. And I ask God to continue to use my life. I want to do that. And I think of how God, not only through his son, Jesus Christ, but the way he's done it for each one of us individually. I don't know what you're going through today. I don't know what your problem may be. I don't know how you've been walking with the Lord. But time is short. The Lord can come in 1,000 years, but your time is short, my time is short. You can die any day, young or old. And some of you young people that are here, you may have 50 more years, 60 more years. You don't know that. And I want to make sure in my life that I'm walking with God, that I'm being obedient to the word of God, that the Lord is using my life, and the Lord wants to use your life. But are you willing to submit? Are you willing to surrender to the Lordship of Jesus Christ? So when the Holy Spirit comes upon me and works through my life, he gets the glory. Because it's only him that that can happen. Only through Jesus Christ, our Lord and Savior.
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2: 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Kate, almost out of here. You get Ron Beaver. He's up next. And I wanted to just say thank you for spending time with us. And there's something that's near and dear in my heart. I'm sure you have seen it come across your screen, is this Lindsay Clancy trial that is just heartbreaking. And I thought that we could do a prayer right now. Father God, the three precious children gone. Father, we're praying for wisdom for the jury, justice for the children, and comfort for this family. And Father God, I'm going to add that if there's anyone listening right now that is struggling with any kind of distress, postpartum, any kind of mental illness, that you would get the

0: help that you need. And Father God, as a church family, that we would be noticing other people around us and truly asking if there's anything that we can do to help people. And that is to ask questions. That is to, if you see something, to say something. Father God, give us wisdom. We pray all these things in Jesus' precious holy name. Amen. And we can't judge people, can we? And for gosh sakes, we've got to put down these screens because it is getting absolutely crazy with the comments that people are coming down on either side. Hey, coming up next, it is Rick Warren, Daily Hope. Looks like he's continuing in his series about financial health. He's going to be talking about your money. Rick Warren is coming up next.
1: A minute of encouragement from God Just Wins.
2: Exodus 14, verse 14 says, "The Lord is fighting for you, so be still." Betrayal wounds deeply, leaving anger, mistrust, and disappointment where trust once flourished. Left unresolved, those wounds harden into bitterness that quietly steals peace and joy. Jesus modeled another way. He forgave those who betrayed him and trusted his Father's perfect plan. Forgiveness does not excuse betrayal. It frees your heart from it. When people fail you, anchor yourself in Christ's unchanging faithfulness. His promises never fail. His love never wavers, and his presence never leaves. Trust him to heal what betrayal tried to destroy. Jesus, it feels like someone is lying to me at every turn, telling me what I want to hear. I know it's from Satan, but help me forgive and heal. Love you, Jesus. Amen.
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4: 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Welcome to Pastor Rick's Daily Hope. 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
5: Pressure is never God's will in finances. If you ever feel pressure, in fact, the Bible says it about giving. Over in the book of Corinthians, the Bible says if you ever feel pressured to give, don't. And I'm telling you, as your pastor who loves you, if you ever feel pressured by a church, a charity, or anybody else pressured to give, you should not give, because God clearly says in the Bible, never give under pressure or under compulsion, because you don't get any credit for it. God wants your attitude, not the amount. He says only give when you are giving willingly, cheerfully, you know, gladly. Now, that's not just true in giving, it's also true in investing. That you should never invest, you should never make a financial decision under pressure to decide now, basing on emotion. A third suggestion on this: never risk borrowed money. I don't have time to go into all the verses on these, but the Bible teaches you should never risk borrowed money. Now, you've got extra money that's just laying around, and you got money to burn, probably ought to give it away instead, but that's okay if you want to invest that. But don't you ever borrow money to invest in a get-rich-quick scheme. The Bible says don't do it. A fourth suggestion: always test the idea with other people. And I'm talking about people who are not emotionally involved. Because emotionally involved people who have a stake in the game are going to be as excited as you are. But people who aren't emotionally involved in the investment can smell a rat. They can spot the flaws. And you need to get counsel. In fact, if you have a business deal and you're afraid to talk to your wife or a friend or somebody uninvolved about it, it's a dead giveaway. You're already saying, I don't want other people to know about this because they're going to say no. You need to check it out. Let me give you one more. Doubt the guy who's always got a big deal. He's always going after, he's always chasing the big deal, but he never seems to reel it in. Now, I'm not talking about serial entrepreneurs who build a company, sell it off, then build another company, sell it off, build a company and sell it off. They have a legitimate business and a legitimate profit. I'm talking about people who are always waiting for their ship to come in, but it never seems to come in, but the ship seems to get bigger and bigger and bigger with each dream. And while they're not able to pay their bills, they're out there trying to think on this deal that's going to make $1 trillion. And the more zeros, the more out of touch they are with reality. I remember in the very first year of the church, I led a guy to Christ. And he was a nice guy, and he genuinely was converted to Christ. But he was a dreamer who never could make anything happen, and it was simply one big idea after another. And one day he came to me and he said, Pastor Rick, this church has changed my life, and I'm working on a deal that is going to make Saddleback Church $50 million. Well, now, as a 25-year-old pastor, I'm going to listen to that. Now, years later, I don't pay that attention at all. I want to say, show me the money. Oh, this dream is just a bunch. And it seemed like all about the time he'd get this big dream for $50 million, and then before it was closed, he'd jump to a bigger one. That we're not doing that anymore because this one's going to bring in $75 million. And then, instead of closing that deal, we're not going to do that anymore. We're doing the $100 million. And I kept on doing. And at the end of the year, I realized I had paid for all the lunches. Beware the guy who's got the billion-dollar idea, but he can't afford to have his suit pressed or pay the meal, pay the bills. I just go out and get a job, buddy. Just get a job, okay? You know, you don't wait for the ship to come in. You swim out to it and do that. So here's what the Bible says. Look at the next verse, Proverbs 21:5. Steady plodding brings prosperity. Hasty speculation brings poverty. Circle the word hasty. Here's another law for you. You make financial decisions slowly. If you want to be wise, you make financial decisions slowly. If it's a good deal, it'll be a good deal tomorrow. You don't have to make, you know, when you're in a business, when you're in a store and that salesman is pressuring you to buy right now and it is a major priced item, you need to go home and think about it. You need to sleep on it. You need to take your time. If it's a good deal, it'll be a good deal tomorrow. Hasty speculation leads to poverty. It means you get in a hurry, you get emotionally involved. You want to do it now. Now notice it says steady plodding brings prosperity. Circle the word plodding. This is where he's saying you just keep on doing the right thing. You do it a little bit at a time, but over a long time, little things build up. You save a little, save a little, save a little, save a little, and pretty soon it all adds up. Steady plodding brings prosperity. I've mentioned this in every session we've done in this series. The most powerful factor in mathematics is compounding interest. And over a period of time, little becomes much with compounding interest. And over a long period of time, turtles always beat rabbits. Because the rabbits get in a hurry. And then they stop over here to have a party with so-and-so. And then they go over here to do this. And the turtle just plodding along and crosses the finish line before everybody else. So God says, if you want my blessing on your finances, first, you got to remember that I'm your security and I'm your source. And number two, you got to make your money honestly. You got to be fair in your deals and you can't charge high interest. You don't get involved in get-rich-quick schemes and scams. Hasty speculation, you do steady plodding, all right? Number three, the third habit you have to develop is honor God first. I honor God first with my money. Now, I don't have to spend a lot of time on this one. We can just kind of review it quickly and get on to the others because most of you know this principle, the principle of tithing. The bottom line is this, whatever I want God to bless, I put him first in. If I want God to bless my marriage, I put him first in my marriage. If I want God to bless my time, I put him first in my time. I'm giving the first part of every day in a quiet time. If I want God to bless my business, I put him first in my business. If I want God to bless my money, I put him first in my money. Now, this is the principle of tithing, that right off the top, I give the first 10% back to God. Now, again, I don't have to explain this in detail. We've talked about this a lot. So just look at these four verses, the promise, the purpose, the place, and the day. That's what these four verses are. Here's the promise about tithing. Proverbs 3, honor the Lord by giving him the leftovers of all your income, and he will fill your barns to overflow. Well, it doesn't say that, does it? It says what? First, what does it say? First part. Now, Kay and I, 36 years ago, said, okay, look, if we're in debt to anybody, we're not gonna be in debt to God. God gets paid first, right off the top. If I make 10 bucks, the first dollar goes back to him. If I make 100 bucks, the first 10 bucks go back to God. I may be in debt to you, I may be in debt to other people, I am not gonna be in debt to God because it all comes from God in the first place and I want his blessing on the rest of it. So the promise is, if I honor him with the first part of my income, he will bless me financially. Now, what's the purpose of that? Why does God tell us to tithe? Next verse, Deuteronomy 14. The purpose of tithing is because God is poor. No, it doesn't say that. The purpose of tithing is to teach you to always put God first in your lives. God doesn't need my money. God doesn't need your money. He wants what it represents. He wants me to trust him. And when I tithe, when I give the first part of my income back to God before anything else as a gift to him, it says three things, past, present, future. God, Thank you. I'm grateful for all you've given me in the past. You're number one in my life right now, and I'm going to trust you in the future. That's the purpose of it. Okay. The place. Where do I tithe? I mean, do I tithe the United Way, or do I tithe to my brother who's been out of work for 3 years? No, that's charity. Tithing is an act of worship. It goes to God, not to my friend, not to charity. It goes to God. It's an act of worship. Malachi 3:10. Bring to my storehouse a full tenth. Now, by the way, what's the storehouse? It's the temple. He says, bring to the temple where you worship me. Bring to my storehouse a full tenth of what you earn. Test me in this, says the Lord, and I will open the windows of heaven for you and pour out all the blessings you need. He says, I dare you. This is a Pepsi challenge test. Test me in this. He said, you bring it to me as an act of worship. Now, when do I do it? Well, you do it on the day you worship. 1 Corinthians 16 says this, on the first day of every week, that's the day we worship, Sunday, put aside some of what you've earned during the week and use it for the offering. The amount depends on how much the Lord has helped you earn. As I said, if I make 10 bucks, I give God a return a dollar. If I make $100, I give him $10. Now, on the first day of the week, the first part of my day, and the first part of my money, then God is saying, you're really number one in my life. Now, circle the phrase put aside. Because notice that means you got to plan this. This is not an impulsive thing. You got to plan it. Because I don't normally plan to bring money to worship. Okay, so you got that. You know about tithing. The plan, the purpose, the promise, and the day. Now, let's go to the fourth. Number four is save money wisely. If I want God's blessing on my finance, if I want to get out of debt, I must learn to save money wisely. And notice, this is number four. First, I remember God as my source. Second, I make the money honestly. Third, I honor God first. And fourth, I save some of it. You say, Rick, are you telling me to save my money before I pay my bills? That's exactly what I'm telling you to do, because that's what the Bible says. If you wait until all your bills are paid off to start saving, you will never save anything. Most people are going to get to retirement flat broke because they spent all their money and never saved anything. The Bible clearly states you pay God first and you pay yourself second, and then you spend the rest on your bills and repayment and things like that. If you don't, you will never save anything. John D. Rockefeller was the Bill Gates of his day. He was the first mega millionaire in America. And they asked him one time, said, how do you get to be a mega millionaire? He says, the 10-10-80 principle. I tithe the first 10%, I save the second 10%, and I live on 80%. The 10-10-80 principle. Kay and I have practiced this, well, and even more than that, for many, many years. And if you do this, you're systematically putting God first and putting your savings second, it will start to add up over time. Did you know that God says your savings account tests your IQ? It shows how smart you are. By looking at your savings, you can tell how wise you are with your money. Notice this verse, Proverbs 21:20. The wise man, in other words, the smart man, the intelligent man, the wise man saves for the future, but the foolish man spends whatever he gets. Uh-oh. Okay, that's a verse you probably ought to put on your refrigerator door. Actually, you ought to put it on a Post-it note and wrap it around your credit card. The wise man saves for the future, but the foolish man spends whatever he gets. Did you know that the average Japanese saves 25% of their income? The average European saves 15% of their income. Last year, the average American spent 1% more than they made. We are not saving anything. And not only is the government being irresponsible, we are being irresponsible. And we're not saving. And as a result, you're going to get to retirement and there's nothing going to be there. Let me give you a little question that will help you start saving. You simply ask this one. Do I really need this item? And if you'll just stop before you buy anything, just stop and ask yourself, do I really need this? Because you could be taking that money and putting it, instead of spending it on this little trinket, putting it in the bank, putting in savings, putting in investment. And when you are saving money, your money is working for you instead of you working for your money. Most people never get out of debt because they spend their entire lives working for money. When you start saving it, your money works for you because even while you're sleeping, it's making interest. And your money is making money for you. You make money work for you. Now let's look at some of the principles of saving and investing from the Word of God. Proverbs 24 says this, verse 27. Develop your business first before building your house. Did you know that verse was in the Bible? Develop your business before building your house. What does that verse mean? It means before you go buy the new drapes, before you go redecorate, before you buy, you know, another piece of furniture or art, you ought to take that money instead and invest it in something that's going to make money for you. Now, most of you don't have your own businesses. You know, in these days, everybody was self-employed. Everybody had their own business. But he's saying, take your money and instead of buying a thing with it, take it and put it in something that makes money with it, so you're investing and you're making more money all along. Develop your business first before building your house. See, here's the problem most people do. They get a raise, and when you get a raise, you know what you ought to do? Keep living at the same level and put that money, sock it away in the bank or in some investment. Don't raise your standard of living. What most people do, as soon as they get a raise, they go out and they buy a new car. That's the last thing you need to do. First place, when you buy a

0: New car, the moment you drive it off the lot, it's worth $10,000 less than you paid for it. But you're still going to pay the interest on all that, even though it's depreciated. You have just invested in a depreciating item that's going to get cheaper and cheaper while you're paying more and more interest. And it's going like this, and that creates debt. Now, I'm serious about this. If you will take the money that you're spending on things, instead of going and buying that big plasma screen that maybe you can't afford, what you need to do is take that money and put it in the bank and let it sit there for years and watch. You need to get as much pleasure out of saving as you do out of spending. A lot of people, when they get depressed, they want to go shopping. And there is a rush in spending money. But you should get that attitude and change it to saving money. Say, oh, honey, I had such a great day today. What'd you do? I put $50 more in the bank. Well, good. Now, I'm serious about this. I retired at 47. Why? Because I had been saving since I was 17. I haven't taken a salary from this church in 10 years. In fact, 10 years ago, I added up all the church had paid me in the first 25 years, and I gave it all back. Kay and I live off the savings of our investments today. I do this because I want to do this. I don't do this to make money. But I had been saving systematically over the years, and it adds up. Now, how do you do that? Well, in the early years, we were just very, very careful. I went out, and rather than going buy a new car, I found a car in the Penny Saver over in Leisure World for $500. Now, that's a car. Now, I went over there, and it was a 1972 Oldsmobile Cutlass, and the paint was chipping on it, and the roof was all ratted out, but it only had 38,000 miles on it. I'm going, $500, 38,000 miles? I can put up with this. So I bought this car for $500. I drove it across the border to Tijuana and spent $1,500 getting a completely new paint job and a completely new interior. With the fuzzy dice and, you know, everything. No. The Velvet Elvis in the back, and I mean the whole, the dogs playing poker. No, I'm just kidding you. Got it all. And then I drove it for 6 years. And after 6 years, I got tired of it. I gave it to Pastor Tom. It's true. I did. And then Tom drove it for, I don't know, 5 or 6 more years. And then he gave it to another pastor. That car is somewhere out there in pastor land today. Okay? Now, that's per mile, per gallon cost on that car was minuscule compared to yours. The car I drive right now is a 2000 Ford, and we saved until I could pay cash for it. I wasn't about to pay interest on a depreciating item because that's bad stewardship. So I saved until we could afford it, and I paid cash for that car. I haven't had a car payment in years. Wouldn't you like to have that? Okay, now, what was I doing with that money? Putting it in savings and letting it make more money and letting it make more money and letting it make more money. Okay, and so this is the principle. Save money wisely. Look at this next verse. Ecclesiastes 11:2 is another advice about investing and saving. Invest what you have in several different places because you don't know what disasters might happen. Now, this is the principle of diversification. It says you need to diversify. You don't put all your savings in one place. You've heard the old expression, you don't put all your eggs in one basket. You know where that phrase came from? This verse right here in the Bible. The Bible says you don't put all your eggs in one basket. You put a little bit of your savings here, a little bit here, a little bit here. You spread it out. Any money manager will tell you this is a balanced portfolio to minimize risk. That you don't want to have all your eggs in one basket. You don't want to have it all your investments in one place. You want to spread it out to minimize the risk factor in your investing. That's what the Bible says. You need to diversify. Now look at the next verse, Proverbs 13, verse 11. Money that comes easily disappears quickly. Now you might write out to the side of that verse, lotto. Money that comes easily disappears quickly, but money that is gathered little by little will grow. Circle little by little. This is the little by little principle of adding a little bit every day. You need to start saving yesterday. You say, well, I'm in debt. You still need to start putting money into saving. You say, I don't have much to save. I don't care how much it is. It's that you start the habit, just like the habit of tithing, that you start the habit of saving, and you do it every single week. And you put a little, it's not the amount that matters. I started saving for my retirement when I was 17 years old. I had just graduated from high school, and I started putting in 50 cents a week into a retirement account at age 17. Not many teenagers are doing that. And then I raised it to a dollar, and then $5, and then $10, and then on and on. And you know what? Over 40 years later, that adds up. Now, you're not starting that soon, but you need to start yesterday. And you need to start saving a little bit every time. Pay God first, pay yourself second. That's the way God blesses, okay? And you do that over time, it financially, it will show up. It's not the amount, it's the consistency.
1: 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In fact, here's Rick with a letter from one of our listeners.
0: Well, I hope you enjoyed the broadcast today. I love to end our time together by sharing letters from listeners, because we get so many great ones. This one's from a woman named Elena. Dear Pastor Rick, I've been struggling with insomnia for many years. That's a common problem. It has inevitably affected my family, and I've been irritable. I've been short-tempered with them. I've even gone to sleep therapists in hopes of regaining at least 5 hours of continual sleep without sleeping pills that do more harm than good. But it was all unsuccessful until I started listening to Daily Hope. You know, quieting my mind, Pastor Rick, with the messages from the Bible and my desire to glorify God when I turn out the lights with the Daily Hope messages has brought me back to a stable sleeping pattern. That's amazing, Elena. That's amazing. She writes, every morning now I wake up after more than 5 to 8 hours of sleep, and I wake up saying, thank you, Lord, for another night of peaceful sleep. With full comprehension, I turn on Daily Hope again before I start my day. So she's ending her evening with Daily Hope, and she's starting her day with Daily Hope. That's pretty amazing. She said, Pastor Rick, life happens, and sometimes my insomnia problems come back. However, they're not as frequent, and they don't last as long as they used to before. So thanks for your messages of hope from God. I now function with more clarity and more spring in my step. Elena, thank you for writing. I love you, and I'm so encouraged that these messages have brought some peace to your mind. And I'm going to be praying for you this week that your nerves will be calmed, that your peace will increase, that you will be given sleep. You know, there's a verse in the Bible where it says God wants his loved ones to get their proper rest. So thank you for writing to me. And those of you who are listening, I encourage you to write me. Let me know what's going on in your life. It's one way that we can partner together. Thanks for your financial gifts. Thanks for your prayers. And thanks for your letters. God bless you all.
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2: 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I'm Ron Beaver. Great to be with you on this this late Thursday, I should say, almost your early Friday. Well, coming up next, we're going to be turning to Philippians chapter 1 as Pastor Brian continues in Paul's epistle to the Philippians. Now, we'll be getting into the meat of the letter today as we see Paul was all about the gospel. Everything he had accomplished up until this point in Judaism, he considered worthless. His main passion was sharing the gospel of Jesus Christ and encouraging the believers in Christ who he considered his family. For Paul, he says in this chapter, to live is Christ, to die is gain. And I've often wondered about that, to live is Christ. And I, you know, it's kind of an the construction of that in English is kind of strange. To live is Christ. It really is what it says. To live is Christ. We live for Christ. It is Christ that we live for. And that was what Paul was saying. It's just a very powerful statement. So it's a lesson from the passion and dedication of Paul that's coming up next on Back to Basics right here on K-Wave. Stick around.
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4: 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Why are the nations so angry? Why do they waste their time with futile plans? The kings of the earth prepare for battle. The rulers plot together against the Lord and against his anointed one. Let us break their chains, they cry, and free ourselves from slavery to God. But the one who rules in heaven laughs. The Lord scoffs at them. Then in anger he rebukes them, terrifying them with his fierce fury. For the Lord declares, I have placed my chosen king on the throne in Jerusalem, on my holy mountain. The king proclaims the Lord's decree. The Lord said to me, you are my son. Today I have become your father. Only ask and I will give the nations as your inheritance, the whole earth as your possession.
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1: Paul's life was about Christ. His meaning, purpose, significance, joy, happiness, fulfillment was all wrapped up in Christ. Knowing him, loving him, pleasing him, and serving him. That's why we're alive, my friends. That's why we're here in this world. That's why we exist.
0: Today on Back to Basics, Pastor Brian continues his study in the book of Philippians. Join us as Pastor Brian presents his teaching on Philippians chapter 1, verses 12 through 30, in a message titled, The Christian's Motto. And now, here's Pastor Brian.
1: As we come today to verse 12, we move into the main content of the letter. And so what Paul does, he first of all shares some of the details concerning his current situation of imprisonment in Rome. So Paul writes this letter from prison in Rome, and he also includes there his confidence that he will ultimately be set free. And then finally, he challenges them to stand fast and to strive together for the faith of the gospel. And right in the middle of that, there in verse 21, what Paul does really is he gives us his motto. And he expresses, in a sense, this is just who he is and what he's about. Now, a motto is a short expression of a guiding principle. And so what is Paul's guiding principle? Well, he tells us there in verse 21, for to me to live is Christ and to die is gain. That's Paul's guiding principle for his life. And I might say that that ought to be the guiding principle for every single Christian. And Paul could say these things and he could have the sacrificial attitude because the guiding principle of his life was to live as Christ and to die as gain. You see that Paul was living for Christ. And listen, every person who claims to be a follower of Christ or claims to be a Christian, there's so much confusion over what a Christian is today, but let's just remember that here's what we're told in Scripture. You know, the word Christian is only used three times in the New Testament. And the first time it appears is in Acts. And there in Acts, it's chapter 11. It says this. It says, and the disciples were first called Christians in Antioch. But listen, and the disciples were first called Christians. You see, the Bible understands that and communicates that a Christian is a disciple. A disciple is a follower of Jesus. So, you know, we live in a time where it's almost like, you know, there's a mentality of, well, you can be a Christian, but you don't have to follow Jesus. No, that's wrong. If you're a Christian, you are a follower of Jesus. And that's what Paul was. He was a follower of Jesus. He was a disciple of Jesus. And he understood that life as a follower of Jesus was about Jesus. That everything in life came down to that one important thing, and that was the Lord. And let me say this. I think if we could just get a glimpse of the glory of Christ and who he is, if we could just have our understanding enlightened a little bit, you know, I think we would all realize that if we're living for anything but Christ, we're fools, because Christ is the only one worth living for. Now, Paul says this. He says, and we're going to look at here at his motto. He says, to live is Christ. Now, we should all know this. Everyone lives for something or someone. And that someone can even be yourself. But every human being is driven by something. There's a master passion. Pastor Chuck used to talk about what is the master passion of your life. Well, there is a master passion. There's a thing that drives you. There's a thing that you engage in this. You pursue this because you believe that happiness, peace, meaning, purpose, significance, contentment, fulfillment, you believe that it's through this thing whatever it might be, you believe that this is what's going to bring that. And all people do this. All people have a commitment to something that they believe is going to satisfy what they sense as some sort of a void. People don't realize is that void and that emptiness, it's the desire for God. So you see, people don't realize that what I really need is God. So they pursue all of these other things. They pursue meaning, purpose, significance through these other things. So whether it's a passion to be indulged, you know, why do people indulge in these desires of the flesh? Well, because they somehow think that this is going to be the thing that finally brings me satisfaction or fulfillment or meaning or purpose. So whether it's an indulgence of your passions or a possession to be acquired, if I could only get this, or if I could only get those things, and then I would be. And you know, we've all experienced this. We know this by life, right? We know these kinds of things. That's what we do as human beings. We're trying to get this satisfaction. We're trying to find that purpose or that meaning. And so whether it's through, like I said, whether it's through the indulgence of a passion or the acquiring of a possession or the attaining of a position. If I could just get into this place, if I could just be in this crowd, if I could just be with these people, if I could just get that promotion, if I could just have this title added onto my name, then I would be fulfilled. Then I would be whole. Then my identity would be complete. Guess what? No, it won't happen. It won't happen. You think it will, and you keep pursuing it, but you know, here's what happens. That's your life. And then you just get older and older and older, and then time's just slipping because everything you thought, but it's not doing it. And then what? And you're running out of time. And you've tried all these things. But you see, here's the truth. None of those things will ever fulfill you. They can't. Because you were created by God and you were created for God. Until you come to know God and until Christ is your life, you've got nothing in the end. And, you know, the sad possibility is that you just go on and on and on until you're finally on your deathbed and you've never reached it. And now you're at the end of the road and there is no more time. And what do you do then? Well, Paul, who had his own experiences with these things, Paul came to a place of being able to say, for me to live is Christ. Christ is the purpose of life. Christ is the meaning of life. And listen, this is the beautiful thing. And many of you could just stand up and give a testimony about this reality. The beautiful thing is when you come to know Christ, this is the answer. This is where all of that stuff that you're longing for, that's where you will find it. Paul's life was about Christ. His meaning, purpose, significance, joy, happiness, fulfillment was all wrapped up in Christ. Knowing him, loving him, pleasing him, and serving him. That's why we're alive, my friends. That's why we're here in this world, to know, to love, to please, and to serve Christ. That's why we exist. And so Paul discovered that. And so again, for him, I'm in prison, but it's okay. The gospel is being advanced. I'm being slandered. It doesn't matter. The gospel is being advanced. I might die, but you know what? It doesn't even matter because to die is gain. What do I have to lose? Hey, if I keep on living, that's great because I'll keep serving Christ. But if I die, that's even better. That's what Paul said. If I die, that's even better. Why? Because, of course, he knew to depart and be with Christ is far better. Isn't it true that when people die, people we love, people we know, that we always have this, oh, we're just so pained by that. And yes, understandably, but we always have to remember that the pain is on our side of it, not on their side. we have to remember that for them, it's a better thing. It's to depart and be with Christ is better. Is it better? Of course it's better. Why is it better? Well, it's gain, as Paul said, number one, because we will be face to face with the one who loved us and gave himself for us. Be with the Lord. Can you imagine? You know, think about this. Think about who the Lord is. You know, tonight, or I don't know, go outside, look at the stars, look at nature all around you. You know, enjoy the creation, and then remember this, Jesus Christ made this. Jesus made this. Look in the mirror and remember, wow, Jesus made this too. I maybe messed it up a little bit, but you know, he made it. But then just remember, we are going to behold the face of him, the one who made us. And the one who loved us and gave himself for us. I remember reading the autobiography of Billy Graham, just as I am. And I remember at the end of that autobiography, I remember Billy said, and I think he was in his 80s when he wrote that. And remember, he lived to be just about 100. And but he said in that autobiography, the one thing that he looked forward to was to be able to stand before Jesus and to thank the one who loved him and died for him and rose again. And I remember when I read that, I was just like, wow, that is so powerful. It moved me emotionally. But that's why Paul said to die is gain. But secondly, it is gain because we are forever free from the suffering and misery of sin and death. That's what happens. We're forever free from that. And of course, this is the thing that spoils life, right? The suffering, the misery, which is all due to sin. But there is no suffering. There is no misery. It's all a faint memory. And ultimately to be wiped off out of the memory bank. But then also it's gain because we are forever reunited with our loved ones that have gone before us. And we're also brought together as one eternal family with all the saints of all the ages. Isn't that amazing? All the saints of all the ages will be brought together. You know, some of you probably have the same kind of experience, but you know, having been reading and studying and teaching the Bible now for many years, I feel like the people in the Bible are actually my friends. You know, they're people I know. Paul is like a good friend. You know, I know him so well. I know his thoughts. I know where he's been and what he's done. And then I think, wow, you know, and Paul is alive. He's just alive in a different dimension. And so is Moses. And so is Miriam, the sister of Moses. And so is Mary, the mother of Jesus. And, you know, you think of all of these people. And then so are your friends. People that you have known and loved and you miss. But one day, it's all going to be brought back together in a glorious reunion that'll never, ever end. So that's gain. To die is gain. And then finally, yes, we should get excited about this stuff. And then finally, it's gain because we've entered into the very thing for which God created us in the first place. To live in and enjoy fully and forever the love and glory of the Father, Son, and Holy Spirit. Now, God help us to get this through our minds that this is why we are here. You see, back in eternity past, God decided, God, the Father, Son, and Holy Spirit, that they were going to create human beings to live in an eternal love relationship with them, to share in the love that they shared for all eternity as the triune God. God decided that we're gonna create human beings. God, of course, knows everything. So he knows what's going to happen. He knows that there's going to be a rebellion against him. And he knows that in order to reconcile these human beings that he's going to create, he knows that he's going to have to come and do that. And so God the Son is the one who is going to come and become a human being to redeem human beings And then all of this needs a stage. All of this needs a platform. So we're going to create a universe, and we're going to create galaxies, and we're going to create a solar system, and we're going to create a planet. And that planet is going to be the home for these people that we will make and redeem so we can have a forever relationship with them. That's what happened. And we, to die is gain because we enter into that. See, that's what we were made for. What we're doing here right now is not what we were ultimately made for. We are doing, if we're living for Christ, we're doing what we were made for, but not ultimately. There's something ahead of us. And it's so, isn't it true that we just get bogged down here all the time? We just forget that we are journeying. Paul never forgot that. Paul knew that, and he kept that at the forefront of his mind. And so he could say, for me to live is Christ, and to die is gain. And so here's the question that I want to ask all of us today. The question is, what is your motto? Truly, what is your motto? What would you say? How would you fill in the blank? To live is what? What would you have to put in there? And I say truly and sincerely, because even though I think many of us, if not most of us in this room, are Christians, but the question is still this: what do we put in the blank? For me to live, is it really Christ? Am a Christian? As a Christian, am I doing what I'm really supposed to do? As a follower of Jesus, am I living for Him? Or would I have to put something else there? Would I have to say, well, you know, if the truth be told, no, I'm not really living for Christ. Even though I believe in Christ, even though I know that Jesus is the Son of God and the Savior of the world, I know that, but no, I'm really not living for Him. I'm really living for this. And unfortunately, I think that's true a large swath of Christian people today. I think there's a lot of people that would have to say, honestly, that I'm not living for Christ. But that's what we're supposed to do. We're supposed to live for Christ. And remember, it's not like we're supposed to do it because God will beat you over the head if you don't do it. It's like we're supposed to do it because this is what we were made for. And all of these other things that we end up living for are things that will never get us what we think we're looking for. Only living for Christ will do that. So ask yourself the question, to live is what? Is it Christ or something else? And then ask yourself this question, to die is what? What is it to die? Can you say today, yes, to die is gain? Or would you perhaps say, well, to die would be a great loss. I would lose all of these things.

0: I would lose my place in the pecking order. I got opportunity that's gonna come my way. If you see death as a loss, then you're looking at it the wrong way. Or maybe you see death, it's fear. It's not to depart and be with Christ is far better. It's, oh no, to depart and be with Christ, that would be very fearful. Why is it fearful? Well, probably because I'm not really living for Christ. You see, Paul could say to die is gain because he could also say to live is Christ. That's how you are able to say to die is gain, to say to live is Christ. And listen, this is not something that only an elite Christians can do. This is not something that you have to be some special category of Christian. This isn't something you have to be a pastor or a missionary. This is something that all of us are called to live for Christ, to live for Christ every day, to live for Christ in your personal life, to live for Christ in your family life, to live for Christ in your professional life, wherever you are, to live for Christ. But life is about. And God takes your life that you give to him and he does wonderful things. You see, the thing is, sometimes we think, foolishly, we think, well, you know, if I live for Christ, I'm going to miss out on this. I'm living for Christ, I'm not going to get to do that. Forget that stuff. That's a delusion. That's a deception. If you live for Christ, it's going to be the best life you could ever live. That's the reality. When your life is over, it's going to be even better. So to live is Christ. And I'm going to appeal to two groups of people here. I'm going to appeal, first of all, to those of you that have never made a decision to live for Christ. I'm going to ask that, and I'm going to do that in just a second. But I'm also going to make an appeal to those who have made that decision in the past, but you know today, Christ. Today's the day to start living for him again. I was reading a book this week, and the author he's a very philosophy professor, and he was talking about how he would do these seminars with these professional academic people and, you know, people who were just up in the business world and the corporate world and all of this stuff. And he would do these seminars with them. And one of them, he would ask them, like, you know, how does Jesus Christ factor into your work world? Like, you know, how does this help you? How does Jesus, you know, enable you in what you're doing? And he said, the irony was this. He said of them never thought to connect Jesus with anything but their, like, religious world. And so he would challenge them. He'd say, well, Jesus is, according to scripture, in him are hidden all the treasures of wisdom and knowledge. Do you need wisdom? Do you need knowledge in your profession? Yes, we need that, they'd say. But so why don't you ever bring Jesus into that? Oh, well, you know, they just didn't think that way. They just thought Jesus is in the way over here. But, you know, this is like serious stuff. This is business. And this is, you know, this is work. And we got to do this ourselves, right? No, wrong. We're called to bring Jesus into he's the Lord of everything. He was saying how he would talk to people and he was saying, do you think Jesus is smart? They're like, Jesus is smart. I don't know. Is Jesus smart? Well, if in him are hidden all the treasures of wisdom and knowledge, I think he's pretty blessed. I mean, if he could create your cells and you and, you know, everything else, that's pretty smart stuff right there. But I'm going to appeal to you who have said, yeah, I'm following Jesus, but you can't say right now to live as Christ.
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0: In closing, the theme of our study through is the fellowship of the gospel. And the word fellowship is the picture of being part of this thing. 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
0: In closing, the theme of our study through is the fellowship of the gospel. And the word fellowship is the picture of being part of this thing. You're coming in.

when we receive Christ. And all kinds of ramifications to that, because the gospel is the declaration that our sins can be forgiven, that we can be reconciled and born into a new life, that we are going to be indwelt by the Holy Spirit, that we're going to have a place now in God's family, become a member of the body of Christ and receive gifts of the Holy Spirit through which we will serve God. And everything is finished here on earth, that we have a place in the eternal kingdom of God's. That's the fellowship that God's inviting us into. And that happens by coming to Christ and to Him. And some of you today, maybe a few of you, maybe you've never done that. And I want to give you unity to do that and to change your destiny so you can all know the security and the peace of knowing that to live as Christ is gain.

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1: 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Well, when we put our faith in Christ and become a Christian, a relationship we jump into all the way. Our faith in Jesus should not be compartmentalized. 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It's coming up next. Stick around.
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3: Michael David, and with so much good around us, K-Wave is inspiring true messages of his valuable role in helping to grow in their walk with the Lord. 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The Holy Speak opportunity to speak into you exactly where you are. 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
5: Yet the most beloved verse that encaps the gospel is 16.
6: Yes.
5: You know it well. So loved the world, his only son, ever believes not perish, life. Johnny, of course, how do we gospel to our friends? Never heard son Jesus' salvation. Johnny, I think gospel gift to offer today. People and practice when talking to us. Would you tell?
6: I'm Anna. Let me tell him the gospel is Johnny and friend. In fact, our mission is that we quote God and because bring people and their to a saving life Christ. All our staff are volunteers who participate in retreats or the true currently. Our friends recently, a fool for without we serve. It's a goddamn. The messenger is called, remember, with a light blue band, young people, good news, fully news, recognize there's bad news. So the band is represented hopelessly apart from, as we are dead, in mercy, made a way to son, cause us, and he's given us, and that is his faith, God's forgiven, green, new life, and later, it's a good birthday, and the story of life, to recognize you and me, and masculine, as we are, hearing, and converts, and the gospel is honey and friend. In fact, our mission is that we quote God and bring people and their to a saving life Christ. All our staff are volunteers who participate in retreats or the true currently. Our friends recently, a fool for without we serve. It's a goddamn. The messenger is called, remember, with a light blue band, young people, good news, fully news, recognize there's bad news. So the band is represented hopelessly apart from, as we are dead.

Our NATO website societies give us and that is was faith they claim God for get green new life and later story of blind to recognize you and men are masculine as we are hearing women and converts to know about to a saving Christ. All our staff are volunteer who participate in retreats or the true currently our friends reason a fool for without we serve it's a goddamn. The messenger is called, remember, with semi light band, young people, news, fully news, recognize there's bad news. So the band is representing hopeless, apart from as we are dead and immersed. They don't wet the sun, cause us that he's given us, and that is was faith, they claim that God's forget green, cause new life, and later, it's a good story of love, to recognize you and men are different. Masculine as we are, yeah, hearing things, and converts to know, and you to a saving Christ. All our staff are volunteer who participate in retreats or the true currently. Our friends reason a fool for without we serve. It's a goddamn. The messenger is called, remember, with semi light band, young people, news, fully news, recognize there's bad news. So the band is representing hopeless, apart from as we are dead and immersed. They don't wet the sun, cause us that he's given us. And that is was faith, they claim God for get green, cause new life, and later, it's a good story of love, to recognize you and men are different. Masculine, as we are, yeah, hearing things, moving, and make converts, to know, and use a fool for without we serve. It's a goddamn. The messenger is called, remember, with semi light band, young people, news, fully news, recognize there's bad news. So the band is representing hopeless, apart from as we are dead and immersed. They don't wet the sun, cause us that he's given us, and that is was faith, they claim God's forget green, cause new life, and later, it's a good story of love, to recognize you and men are different. Masculine, as we are, yeah, hearing things, moving, and make converts, to know, and use a fool. For without we serve, it's a goddamn. The messenger is called, remember, with semi light band, young people, news, fully news, recognize there's bad news. So the band is representing hopeless, apart from as we are dead and immersed. They don't wet the sun, cause us that he's given us, and that is was faith, they claim God's forget green, cause new life, and later, it's a good story of love, to recognize you and men are different. Masculine, as we are, yeah, hearing things, moving, and make converts, to know, and you, cause us that he's given us, and that is was faith, they claim God's forget green, cause new life, and later, it's a good story of love, to recognize you and men are different. Masculine, as we are, yeah, hearing things, moving, and make converts, to know, and you.

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0: You know, the other day I was with Jonathan Rumi, who plays Jesus in The Chosen. It was getting later in the day. I said, Jonathan, you want to come over to our house for dinner? He said, yes. So I said to Kathy, Jonathan's going to come over for dinner. So she's making dinner, and she says, I'm at the stove working with the green beans, and I look through the window. Suddenly, this car drives by, and it looks like Jesus is in the car. And we had a great time, a great meal. By the way, Kathy cooked fish, which seems appropriate, doesn't it? I don't even know if she consciously thought about that. But great time together, fellowshipping, talking about the things of the Lord. And we know he's not Jesus. We know he's Jonathan Rumi, who plays a role. But to me, it kind of presents the idea, what if Jesus actually came to your house? And, you know, you're cooking up the green beans, and here's Jesus driving in, right? And he comes up and he knocks at the door of your house, and you hear a voice say, behold, I'm at the door, so open it, because it would be more modern, right? And you open it, and there comes Jesus Christ into your home. You probably would serve him fish, strike the devil's food cake, really inappropriate for dessert. But this is what is happening now to this woman. Jesus has come into her home. Jesus has come into her life, this woman named Lydia. And I love how it says she opened her heart. So she opened her heart, and then she opened her home. And apparently she opened up her resources too, because she said, stay with us, we'll take care of you guys. And you know, when Jesus really has come into your heart, everything should be open to him. The story is told of General Sam Houston, hero of Texas history, and he came to Christ in the later years of his life, and he decided he wanted to be baptized. And so the preacher took him down to the little river there, and he's getting ready to baptize General Houston, and he noticed that Houston still had his eyeglasses in his pocket. He said, you better take those out, those will get wet. And so they took his eyeglasses out, and then the preacher noticed he had his wallet and his pants still. He said, General, you probably should take your wallet out. That'll get wet in the water. And the general said, if any part of me needs to be baptized, it's my wallet. So they baptized General Sam Houston, wallet and all. I wonder if we've all had our wallet baptized. Jesus said, where your wallet is, there will your heart be also. Well, he didn't actually say that, but he did. In another way, he says, where your treasure is, there will your heart be also. When you invite Christ into your life, you open your heart, you open your home, you open your resources, you open your future, you open everything up to him and say, Lord, I'm glad to have you in here. Tell me what you want me to do and where you want me to go. That's right. Well, the devil is not happy when he loses a convert. So here's the devil now with his counterattack. Acts 16, verse 16, as we went to prayer, a certain slave girl possessed with the spirit of divination who brought her masters much profit started following us. So this demon-possessed woman now starts following the apostles. She was shouting, these men are servants of the Most High and have come to tell you how to be saved. Actually, this word she said could be translated, she shrieked. So here's Paul and Silas walking along through Philippi. She's behind him screaming out, they're servants of the Most High God. They're going, oh, this woman's really getting on my nerves. And it's interesting because in the original language, it says she had the spirit of Python. And what that means is there was a myth that the Python snake guarded the temple of Apollo. And so there was this weird demonic thing. And so

0: Pastor Greg Laurie, with great insight today from our studies of the events of the first century in the book of Acts. And there's more to come as this message continues here on A New Beginning. You know, the key question in that story is the one the jailer asked, "Sirs, what must I do to be saved?" The answer holds the key to being able to spend eternal life in heaven in the presence of God. Pastor Greg, it's easy to come to the Lord and make that a reality, isn't it?
1: That's right. The Bible says whoever will call upon the name of the Lord will be saved. So think of it this way. Maybe you're out in a riptide in the ocean and you can't get your footing and you're in trouble and you see a lifeguard. Call out for help and the lifeguard will rescue you. The same is true spiritually. You're drowning in your sin. You need help. Jesus will save you. He will rescue you, but you must call out to him. And you know how you do that? You do it in prayer. So let me just lead you in a simple prayer. And you can pray this prayer after me. You can pray it out loud if you like. And this is where you are calling out to Jesus to save you. Just pray this. Lord Jesus, I know I'm a sinner. And I know you are the Savior who died on the cross for my sin and rose again from the dead. Now, Lord, I turn from my sin and I put my faith in you. Be my Savior, my Lord, be my God and my friend. I choose to follow you from this moment forward. In Jesus' name I pray. Amen. Hey, if you just prayed that prayer, I want you to know that Christ himself has come to live inside of you. And I have a resource I want to send you. It's called the New Believer's Bible. 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But let me get this New Believer's Bible into your hands as quickly as possible. Here's Dave to tell you more.
0: 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Now, you may have missed a word or two during the past half hour. Well, those insights aren't gone forever, fortunately. 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Well, Pastor Greg, we heard about an aging family member of ours who made some macaroni salad one day. And she hadn't made it for years. Well, she called her sister and told her she made some macaroni salad, but it didn't yield very much. Maybe one serving, if that. And the sister asked her, "Did you remember the macaroni?" Oh, my goodness. That's what's wrong. You know, when we live the Christian life, we need to remember all the ingredients, don't we?
1: Yes.
0: If we don't have all the ingredients, we're not doing it right. And you have a new book that gives us sort of the recipe, don't you?
1: Yeah, I think of a related story of a friend of mine whose mother made the best coconut cake you've ever had in your life. But then as time began to pass, she started forgetting things. And one time she put salt in instead of sugar. So different experience.
0: Oh,
1: so
0: man.
1: Ingredients matter, balance matters. And so that is also true of the Christian life. There needs to be a consistency in what we do. Let me illustrate. Every growing Christian needs to open the Bible each and every day and read it. They should also memorize it. They need to internalize it. They need to meditate on it. You know, someone says, happy is the man or the woman that meditates in God's word day and night. And the word meditate means to ponder, think about, contemplate. You know, in Eastern meditation, one seeks to empty their mind. But in biblical meditation, using that word contextually, one fills their mind with the word of God. Well, you never outgrow this. But a lot of Christians don't have this discipline in their life, and they wonder where they're deficient spiritually. Well, I would illustrate it this way. Let's say you're feeling lethargic and tired and even sick, and the next day you're feeling worse. My question is, when did you eat last? You have to keep a regular diet of the right kind of food, because you can eat the wrong kind of food too, can't you? So the word of God, you know, if you have a diet of social media and you don't take time for the word of God, this is going to have a damaging effect on your life. So this is just one of the things we talk about in this new book called What Every Growing Christian Needs to Know. I think you're going to read things in this book you've heard before. I think you're going to read things you've never read before. And I hope that you'll start applying these principles. And we want to send you this book for your gift of any size. Now, what that means is whatever you send, we'll send you this book. But what we're asking is please be generous and give what you can. Some can only give a little. They'll get a copy. Others can give more. 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So get your copy of What Every Growing Christian Needs to Know right now. Dave, tell them how to get a copy.
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3: 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I'm Ron Beaver. Great to be with you. So glad that you joined us. We're going to be joining Abounding Grace coming up next on K-Wave with Pastor Ed Taylor. And as soon as I can find what I was about to say, I will continue. Let's see here. I want to tell you about the Impact Program. That's right. The Impact Program, we have it every Saturday, and it's hosted by Michael David. And this coming Saturday, he welcomes Lori Jepson of Single Passion Ministries. 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Well, diving back into the book of 1 Samuel as we continue our journey with Pastor Ed Taylor, turn to chapter 13. That's where we're at for a lesson on humility. Saul takes credit for a victory that actually belonged to his son Jonathan. Just the first in the string of character flaws and disobedient moves that Saul continued to make throughout his 42-year reign. Living for God is a rewarding life, but if we don't live for God, we will miss out on the life that could have been. Pastor Ed encourages to live a life that is glorifying to God, not that could have been. Abounding Grace, it's coming up next on K-Wave.
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6: September 4. God's design for marriage. A man shall leave his father and his mother and hold fast to his wife, and they shall become one flesh. And the man and his wife were both naked and were not ashamed. Genesis chapter 2, verses 24 and 25. Marriage is a God-given gift that we have tarnished by our sin. These verses describe a perfectly trusting, perfectly shame-free, perfectly united partnership of love. Sadly, one tangible effect of our living in a fallen world is that outside of the movies, no marriage is only and ever like that. The tragedy of human sin is that it is in our very nature to corrupt what God has created for our good and His glory, causing the beauty and enjoyment of marriage as He intended to be lost. But there is hope. For believers, God's Spirit enables us to consider marriage according to His design. We must first acknowledge that outside of Christ, men and women are in flat-out rebellion against God's purposes. It's not that we are simply confused about the nature of marriage. It's that our sinful desires are completely opposed even to what we do understand. Marriage, as it is given to us in the Bible, is often perceived as a cage, a restriction, or a human contrivance put together long ago, a kind of useless vestige left over from previous generations. If we see God's design for marriage in this light, it's because we are predisposed to say, I don't like God's plans. I'll do this my own way. When we are united with Christ, however, God enables us to view marriage according to His design. No matter what any government legislates, Scripture is absolutely clear that any relationship other than a monogamous, heterosexual relationship cannot be and is not a marriage before God, because that is what He decided marriage should be in the very beginning. Jesus' affirmation of the Genesis 2 depiction of marriage demonstrates that nothing between the beginning and now has changed God's design. We must not tamper with or readjust the Bible to accommodate social trends which would define marriage differently. Though God's pattern for biblical marriage may be looked down upon by our fallen world, if we believe the Bible to be the very Word of God, then we will uphold its teaching in how we choose to order our own lives and in how we speak of and pray for other people's relationships. As believers, we must recognize that God's concern for marriages in all cultures and at all times is that they would reflect Christ's love for and commitment to His people. And we must remember that all that is broken and distorted as a result of the fall, the Lord Jesus came to renew and repair. Only in and through Christ is it possible to view marriage according to God's pattern and plan. Instead of us living according to our own way, He has graciously invited us to bow our hearts under His design, which is like no other. For some, it will call for great personal sacrifice to obey God's commands in this area. For all of us living in the 21st century, it will call for courage to stand up for God's ways in the face of man's. In your particular context and circumstances, what will it mean for you to think, speak, and act in a way that reflects God's design for His great gift of marriage?
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10: are words you never want to have spoken over your life. Next.
11: We'll find a phrase, and this is what I've titled our message for the chapter today. We'll find a phrase that's very chilling. It's this phrase, the Lord would have. I don't want to find out what that would mean in my life. I don't want to find out, you know, Ed, if you just would have, the Lord would have. And that's what Saul's going to learn, King Saul. The Lord would have, but he didn't because of your behavior. I'll point it out to you when we get there.

0: Don't you hate it when someone takes credit for something they really didn't do? Whether it's on the job, in the church, in the home, it leaves a bad taste in our mouth. Well, God doesn't look highly on that sort of behavior either. And today, on Abounding Grace, that's exactly what King Saul is about to do. We've reached chapter 13 in our verse-by-verse study of 1 Samuel. As Saul is about to take credit for something his son actually did, Pastor Ed Taylor will encourage us to cultivate humility in our lives.
1: Take your Bibles, open them to 1 Samuel chapter 13, to where we are in our study in 1 Samuel. 1 Samuel 13, as we move on into this new chapter, the focus is primarily on King Saul's early reign. As we follow him, we'll learn more about his character, more about who he is as a man on the inside. And remember, what reveals character more than a test, than a trial? The trials of life do not create what's in us. The trials of life reveal what's in us. We find many tests in the life of King Saul, how he had great potential. It's all wasted, though, in compromise and in sin. And may that not be our testimony in life. May we not go down as so much potential and yet wasted, thrown away. We'll find a phrase, and this is what I've titled our message for the chapter today. We'll find a phrase that's very chilling. It's this phrase, "The Lord would have." I don't want to find out what that would mean in my life. I don't want to find out, you know, Ed, if you just would have, the Lord would have. And that's what Saul's going to learn, King Saul. The Lord would have, but he didn't because of your behavior. I'll point it out to you when we get there. Verse 1 of chapter 13. Saul reigned 1 year, and when he had reigned 2 years over Israel, Saul chose for himself 3,000 men of Israel. 2,000 were with Saul in Michmash and in the mountains of Bethel, and 1,000 were with Jonathan in Gibeah of Benjamin. The rest of the people he sent away, every man to his tent. Jonathan attacked the garrison of the Philistines as was in Geba, and the Philistines heard it. Then Saul blew the trumpet throughout all the land, saying, "Let the Hebrews hear." Now all Israel heard it, said that Saul had attacked a garrison of the Philistines, and that Israel had also become an abomination to the Philistines, and the people were called together to Saul in Gilgal. Now, out of the 300,000 men that we know were with Saul back in chapter 11, verse 8, they all volunteered to fight. Saul picks just 3,000 of them, half with him and half with his son Jonathan, to attack the Philistines in this area of Geba. We learn here that his valiant son Jonathan goes out to fight and is victorious. But did you notice? We read a little quickly here, but did you notice? Jonathan fought the fight and won the victory, but who blew the horn? Anybody notice? Saul blew the horn. Jonathan did all the work and the fighting, but it was Saul that blew the trumpet of victory. That's a problem. That's a big problem we see right here in the first 2 years of King Saul's reign. And this is what we see happening with King Saul here. We see him taking glory for another man's work. We see him taking the credit for another man's work. There are two words that come to mind that we would call that. Two things that are inside a person that would take the glory for the work that someone else did. And there might be other words, but I believe focusing on these two are very important for our text today. If you want to write them down, you want to jot them down in verses 1-4, you can do that. I see in Saul here the active working of pride and deceit. Pride and deceit. A man, King Saul, who started out so quickly, he started out so humble and yet so quickly succumbs to prideful ambition. Hold your places in 1 Samuel, would you? And turn over to Proverbs chapter 6 with me. Proverbs chapter 6. So quickly, pride and deceit reveal themselves in the life of King Saul. And in Proverbs chapter 6, I want to draw your attention now to verse 16. insight to what the Lord hates. The Bible speaks of God hating six things, knows seven are abomination to him, verse 16 says. And notice the list. The very first thing on the list is pride, a proud look. What is number two? A lying tongue, deceit. Already, the first 2 years of King Saul's reign, he's already hit the top two of the things that God hates. Lying and deceitfulness. He also hates hands that shed innocent blood, a heart that devises wicked plans, feet that are swift to running to evil, a false witness that speaks lies, and one who sows discord among the brethren. The Bible has much to say about these sins. In Psalm 101, verse 5, it says, "Whoever secretly slanders his neighbor, him I will destroy. The one who has a haughty look and a proud heart, him I will not endure," the Bible says. In Proverbs chapter 16, verse 18 says, and this is a familiar one, many of you have memorized this. You may have forgotten the address like I did, but here's the address, Proverbs 16, 18, and here's the scripture. "Pride goes before destruction and a haughty spirit before a fall." Yes. We know it's so different than what God would have for us. Because when we come to the New Testament, we see revealed to us, as Paul writes to the church in Philippi, in Philippians chapter 2, verse 2, "Fulfill my joy by being like-minded, having the same love, being of one accord, of one mind. Let nothing be done through selfish ambition or conceit, but in lowliness of mind, let each esteem others better than himself. Let each of you look out not only for his own interests, but also the interest of others." Instead of pride and instead of selfishness, God would encourage us to walk in humility, to be humble. Pride and humility are extreme opposites. The Bible tells us that pride is the one sin that will set God against you and me. Consider again, James chapter 4, verse 6. You can just jot them down. I'll read them to you. "He gives more grace," James writes. "Therefore," he says, "God resists the proud, but gives grace to the humble." Exodus chapter 10, verse 3. "So Moses and Aaron came to Pharaoh and said to him, 'Thus says the Lord God of the Hebrews, how long will you refuse to humble yourself before me? Let my people go that they may serve me.'" Deuteronomy chapter 8, verse 2. "And you shall remember that the Lord your God led you all the way these 40 years in the wilderness to humble you and to test you, to know what was in your heart, whether you would keep his commandments or not." Now, anyone that has ever put the focus in their life on humility will agree that humility doesn't come easy in our lives. Just beginning to think about it can also, as you're thinking about being humble, can at the very same time stir up thoughts of pride. It's a very interesting piece of character in our lives that we have to be very careful. It was Charles Spurgeon, the great preacher, that said, and I quote, "When you know you've got humility, when you've come to the understanding that you've got humility, it's at that moment that you've lost it." So for example, when we declare, you know, "I'm being humble," very close to losing it at that point. I believe it's a very valid point. So when we think of humility, it's not something we can create. It's not something that we can strive after. It's not something that we can just decide to be. But I do believe it's something the Holy Spirit will give us, will flow through us as the fruit of the Spirit, all relate to true humility in the Lord. So what is it that we can do that would help us in this area of humility? If you're taking notes, let me give you a few things to consider when it comes to the topic of humility in your life. So rather than saying, "I will be a humble person," here are some things that will stir up humility in your life. Number one, engage in genuine worship. And really another way of saying that is to cultivate your relationship, your personal relationship with the Lord. Cultivate your personal relationship with the Lord. What we do when we are worshiping God, whether it's through song, whether it's in a devo, whether it's just having the consciousness of God, enjoying him, looking to him, engage in genuine worship. You know, as we sing together, as we engage in, just think of song just for a second. You know, some of you don't like to sing. Is that true? Some of you just don't like to sing. You don't want to sing. Singing for you really becomes an act of obedience. Singing's not high on your, you don't sing in the shower, you don't sing in the car, you don't sing alone, you don't sing in groups. Why? Because you don't sing. That's just your deal. And yet, among the family of God from the very beginning, even prior to the church being birthed, even among those followers of God, and the song and music was a huge way of expression of worship toward God. It is a part of expressing ourselves. And it could be that song is something that God is using in your life to humble you. But you resist. So you refuse. And you hold on to. It's as if, you know, I don't have to sing. I don't want to sing. And I know that doesn't necessarily lead to pride in your life, but it would be something for you to really consider when you hold back from something that will bless you, like song. When you come to the place where I don't do that, I mean, in Psalm 86, verse 9, it says, "All nations whom you have made shall come and worship before you, O Lord, and glorify your name." Whatever you might be doing, engage in genuine worship. Submit yourself to God. Secondly, another way to cultivate humility in our lives is to be an encouragement to others. When you encourage other people, you place their needs above your own needs. Well, maybe you're going through a tough time right now, but the Lord really impresses upon you to send a text out to somebody you haven't talked to in a while. And yeah, you know what you're going through, but God laid something really heavy on your heart in order to reach out. You are putting someone else above yourself in that very moment. God blesses that. God blesses that. I had the privilege of being with the teachers today in our school, as we have our church staff meeting in the morning while the teachers are taking care of the kids, and then the teachers have their staff meeting in the evening with Chandel, the administrator of the school, but she was out today, so I had the privilege of sitting in with them and talking about these things. And one of the things I shared with them that I see in my life and I want to cultivate it is I want to, as I'm searching through the scriptures, I want to determine from God's heart, what is it that he blesses? Because whatever God blesses is what I want to be a part of. Wherever his blessing is, that's what I want to spend my time on. Wherever you see the hand of God in a positive way, that's going to be worth my time. That's going to be worth my energy. That's going to be worth my sacrifice. That's going to be worth my blood and my sweat and my tears in the spiritual realm. What does God bless? And you know, when you see the things that God blesses, there's a banner over that. There's really a title over that. And it's something you can consider and pray through this week. And that is this: God always blesses his will. That's always a blessing from God. He always blesses his will. That's always a place of his approval. That's always a place of his assistance. That's always a place of his strength. Like when the Bible says, wait on the Lord, those that wait on the Lord shall renew their strength. Well, it's God's will that we wait. And when you are in a place of waiting on the Lord, your strength, he blesses that. I don't want to be in a place, even in a gray area where I'm not sure if God blesses, let's test that and see. I want to spend my time, what little time I have left, in the places that God blesses. And I encourage the teachers the same way. I encourage the pastoral team. We need to be in a place, and we need to desire to be in a place that we are seeking the blessing of God. Not because we want some special, supernatural, financial blessing of some sort that's been twisted, but so that we can truly be humble people impacting a world with the love of Jesus Christ. God resists the proud. If I can't just decide to be humble and I can't start saying I'm humble, then how can I be? Well, these are ways to cultivate, engage in genuine worship. Encourage other people. Support someone other than yourself. Give. Give of yourself. Give of your stuff. Give of your time. It'll cultivate humility. Find those. Pray for God to show you someone in need. And help a brother. Help a sister. Listen, in Isaiah chapter 41, verse 5, it says, The coastlands saw it and feared. The ends of the earth were afraid. They drew near and listen, verse 6 says, everyone helped their neighbor and said to their brother, be of good courage. What a great time. Everyone helped their neighbor and they encouraged one another. Be of good courage, brother. Man, that's a place of humility. When you are concerned for the needs of others above your own, that's a place of humility. God cultivates humility. Thirdly, let me give you another one. This is a hard one, but let's just lay it out there. You want to cultivate humility? Experience failure. Okay, Ed, I think I'll just go fail just to be humble. No, it doesn't happen that way, does it? You're taking steps of faith. You're seeking to obey the Lord. You want to enjoy the obedience and what God blesses, and you make a mistake. When you and I experience failure, I'm not encouraging you to go look to fail and fail on purpose, not at all. But when failure does come in your life, allow it to have its perfect work in the hands of God so you will learn how to be humble. Experience failure. Haven't we all experienced failures? I'm pretty sure you're like, no, I've never experienced failure. It's coming. Yes, it is. And there's a lesson to be learned. I love what Martin Lloyd Jones once wrote. He said, it's very difficult to be humble if you're always successful. So God chastises us with failure at times in order to humble us and keep us in a state of humility. That was a pretty powerful. I remember reading that for the first time. And I began to look back at my life. I read it many years ago. I remember look back on my life, and in that season of my life, I saw a lot of success. It came with hard work, of course, or diligence, but I just saw success in my life from the Lord. Not huge success, but not a lot of pain either. And I began to look. I remember just saying, Lord, you've blessed me. I see success in various areas. I see your hand of blessing in my life. And little would I know that over time, as all of us, more and more the storms of life come, and God truly does use them, and he allows us to go face down in failure in order for us to cry out in utter dependence upon him. It's hard to be prideful when you've failed. I mean, you certainly can be prideful. We'll see in a minute. You can make excuses and things, but when you embrace the failures that God has allowed into your life, in Psalm 85, verse 6, it says, will you not revive us again that your people may rejoice in you? You know, when you're down and out, you're crying out for revival. I mean, when you're face down and you've lost it all, and you know, if you failed in a real public way, or you failed in a way that has truly humbled you, your prayer life becomes, Lord, revive me. Give me life. Though a man falls seven times, he'll rise again. I want to be that man.

0: your prayer time. Each time we pray, we express our need for God. Now, we may not think of it that way, but every time you're praying and thanking God, you're expressing your need for him. Every time you're praying for a friend, you're expressing your need. Every time you're asking God, every time you're communicating with God, you're building up in your own heart the consciousness of his presence. And when you have the true consciousness of God, you recognize who he is and who you are, and there's nothing but a humble response to a glorious, sovereign, providential God. Pray. Pray and pray more. Seek him before you seek man's wisdom. Pray. Lay before him the needs that are before you. In Psalm 95, verse 6, it says, "Oh, come, let us worship and bow down. Let us kneel before the Lord our Maker, for he is God, and we are the people of his pasture, the sheep of his hand." Let's bow down and worship. Let's pray. Asking God that. There's no more humble place, I think, than in our prayer lives where we just acknowledge God for who he is and our need for him. Number one, engage in genuine worship. Secondly, encourage others. Thirdly, experience failure. Fourthly, extend your prayer time. And number five, and there's a long list here. I don't have them all, but I think these are good to consider, is esteem others better than yourself. Esteem others better than yourself. I mean, think about it. Jonathan fought the fight. And you blew the horn? And then when people were saying that you had the victory, Saul, you're not going to correct them? People are declaring you to be the great leader of the army and you're not going to correct them? That's your own boy. It's your son. You're not going to watch out even for your own son? You're going to be the king of Israel on behalf of God and you won't even watch out for your own boy? You won't even instruct your own boy? You won't even cover him? You won't even protect him and lead him in the ways of righteousness and say, "That's my son. I don't take any of the glory. God gave the victory through my son. I just blew the trumpet." Oh no. Not only did I blow the trumpet, but I also took credit. He didn't even esteem his own son, his own family. I know this isn't easy as it sounds, especially in our society, when we're taught to build, and I use the word very specifically, esteem, because it's common today, isn't it? But what's taught to us today and what we pretty much grew up with in the education system of the last 40, 45 years is this whole concept of self-esteem. To build a person's self-esteem at any cost and at a very young age, believe you're the best. Believe and declare that you're something special. There's no one more important than you on the planet. Now, I'm not advocating, nor do I think the Bible advocates to look down on ourselves. Because when you look down on yourself, you're looking down on the God who saved you and redeemed you. It's not this opposite extreme of, well, if there's not self-esteem, then I should just put myself down. Not at all. The type of esteem that we need to cultivate is one that comes from the Lord. And when it comes from God, you're going to esteem others better than yourself. That's a place of true humility.
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This has been Abounding Grace with Pastor Ed. 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

0: Lou Gehrig was once hired by a breakfast cereal company to promote a cereal named Huskies. But when the radio interviewer asked Lou what he attributed his strength and stamina to, he quickly answered, Wheaties. Whoops. We often say things we'd later regret, too. And today on The Balanced Word, we're learning how to mind our mouths. As we'll see today, what comes out of it is an indication of what's within our hearts. As we head back to James chapter 3, consider for a moment Proverbs 25:11, which says, A word aptly spoken is like apples of gold in settings of silver. And isn't that true? Pastor Dave Rolfe remembers that in his own life as we begin our study.
1: I remember how good it felt to have someone just believe in me and to encourage me and to point out good things about me or to say, you have a great future ahead of you. How powerful that can be. What a difference that can make. And, you know, the tongue is powerful, and we probably notice more of its negative effects because they tend to stay with us. But I would suggest to you that if you go back in your memory and remember what people have said to you and about you, what people have said behind your back that you found out about, what a powerful effect all of that has on who we are. And I think we would just be amazed to see how much who we are has been determined by words, and even in many cases, by words of people whose opinion should mean absolutely nothing to us. And so James is letting us see this, but again, calling us to account to say, realize that your words have consequences, that what you say, they have effects. And so take this seriously. In the context, he's saying, be careful. Everybody shouldn't want to be a teacher because, man, when you're a teacher, you have to say a lot of things. The only way to really teach is by using words. And he's saying, but be careful because your words affect people. They have consequences. And this is very serious to those of us who are teachers and who do this regularly. And it's difficult to even stand up before people when you think about what James is saying here. And yet, again, does that mean we shouldn't have teachers? No, someone has to do it. And at the same time, you can't be a good teacher if you're always afraid of what you say. If you're just constantly covering for yourself by being really politically correct, that's not effective teaching either. But it's taking responsibility and understanding that every one of us, with everything that we say to others, we matter. We are affecting them. We are defining them. We are directing them as sure as a rudder directs a ship. And those of you who are parents, please understand that more than you think, the things that you say affect your children and define them. And some of you might be going, oh, I feel terrible because I remember saying all kinds of mean things to my kids, and is that why they're so messed up today? Maybe, but they make choices themselves. But here's the thing. I don't care how old your kids are. You still have the ability to affect them. Your approval, your being proud of them, your encouragement to them. I don't care what your relationship ever was with them, unless you've completely forfeited that relationship. And sometimes that happens, and that's where you just need to pray and still communicate all that you can. You are defining the people that God brings into your life. And if it's your children, oh, nothing could be more important than that. Please understand that. Please don't make the excuse that, well, that's the way my parents talk to me, so I talk to my kids that way. You can never tell your kids too much that you love them, that you're proud of them, that you see good things in them. You can never bless them too much. And that goes for your friends as well. That goes for others who are around you, others who are part of your life, people that you encounter every day. You have no idea what maybe what you say to a waitress in a restaurant might make a difference in her life. It makes more of a difference if you say something nice and give her a decent tip, too. But those words matter because of their potential. And maybe you have been almost destroyed by things that people have said. stop that. James would say, don't continue to do that. Yes, it's a fire. Yes, it's impossible to gain complete control over, but quench that fire and get a handle on that area. Do not excuse the devastation that you are causing with your words and what you say. Very seldom are we benefited by people telling us what's wrong with us. Very seldom does criticism really aid us. Usually when we criticize people, our intention is, I'm telling you this for your own good. Sometimes that's the case. Most of the time, the truth is, if we would just pray, God will help people to see their failure. We don't need to be calling their attention to it all the time. But for many of us, we're going through life with a myriad of injuries, and we've picked those injuries up because of words. This week I went and spent a couple days with my son Danny in New York City. And so we walked all over Manhattan, miles and miles and miles. And so now I feel every injury that I've ever experienced in my life. I mean, I have a knee that hasn't really bothered me, that I had it kicked in a karate tournament. I hyperextended my knee and tore posterior ligaments. And boy, I'm feeling it right now. And that's the way life is. As we go through living our lives, the hurt just oozes forth. So the question is, do you want to be someone who plants seeds that will result in good memories? I have some people that I have known in my life who now have gone to be with the Lord, and yet forever I will hold in my mind some of the positive things that they said to me, even some of the last things that they said to me. I'm so grateful that I've had some of those opportunities. But there are also people that it's hard for me to even look at because of some of the things that they've said. Worse yet, people that it's hard for me to look at because some of the things I've said to them. And James is just saying, understand that little thing in your mouth, that capacity for communication is incredibly powerful. Take responsibility for it and recognize it can be brought under the control of the Spirit. And one way to do that is that you can deliberately bring good communication forth, and it won't make up for the bad, but the more you allow the Spirit of God to work in your life and deliberately say good things, the less you will even desire to say bad things. It's kind of like right after you work out, you don't feel like going and eating a piece of pie because you realized how hard you worked to work off a handful of calories, and you just go, I'm not going to do that. It's the same way with our language. When we go out of our way to say encouraging things, when we take the time to write someone a note or to call them and say something uplifting, the more we do that proactively, the less we will be prone to also trying to slash them apart. But as he goes on and he says that, he says, we bless God and curse men who have been made in the image of God. Now look at verse 10, out of the same mouth proceed blessing and cursing. My brethren, these things ought not to be so. Does a spring send forth fresh water and bitter from the same opening? Can a fig tree, my brethren, bear olives, or a grapevine bear figs? Thus no spring yields both salt water and fresh. He says, in nature, don't things come from similar sources? I mean, if you have a tree, it's usually going to bear one fruit. If you have a spring, it's either going to be fresh water or it's going to be salt water. But he says, the way that we are doing things, the way that we live our lives often, it seems like we're sort of expecting that we can just do both. And I think a lot of times we do this with our mouth and we just think, oh, I can balance this out. But you tell me. When someone says something hurtful to you, and then they follow it up with something positive, does it balance out? Does it wash? If someone says to me, you are a complete idiot. And then they go, but, you know, you're still smarter than most. Does that really feel good? Because the person who's telling you you're smart is also the person who just told you you were an idiot. The person who just said something rude and mean and offensive to you then says something good to you. You're more prone to consider the source of a compliment than you are to consider the source of a criticism. And so your mother compliments you, but you know it's because she's your mother. She's not objective and doesn't pretend to be. But someone who's objective, who has something positive to say, that's a whole different ball game. That's a powerful sort of thing. You know, if ladies, if you just got your hair done in a different hairdo and you come home and for one thing, it's not going to happen until you ask, but, you know, you go, so what do you think? And they're like, you could see the wheels turning, like, okay, what's this, the outfit, the hair, the, oh, you got rid of your glasses. Yeah, 6 years ago. And then finally they go, look, my hair. Oh, it's a different color. No, that changed 2 years ago. Oh, it's cut different. Yeah. Oh, it looks great. Okay. You know, you finally got there. You dragged it out of them. But what if somebody who doesn't even know you comes up to you and says, excuse me, I hate to bother you, but where do you get your haircut? I love that haircut. That just looks great. And it's perfect with your eyes. And, you know, then you go, wow, that's amazing. But see, what James is saying here is we need to have a consistency in what we communicate. If on the one hand you're praising God, and on the other hand you're cursing men who God sent his son to die for, isn't that just kind of weird? Isn't that contradictory? Isn't that inconsistent? And so James's word is, look, get to the point where if you're going to say something, make it be uplifting and positive. Don't be constantly trying to correct, and especially don't say things that are hurtful. Oh, I suppose that in a relationship, in a family, if you lose your temper and yell mean things at someone in your family, I don't think that if you said 20 good things after it, I don't think it would take away that one, because we're all insecure, we're all vulnerable. And the truth is, deep down inside, we in general don't think good things about ourselves. A part of that is our sin nature. A part of it is that Satan lies to us all the time. And a part of it is just that we have accumulated a stack of negative input our entire lives. And sorry, we have scars. We were hurting before we ever even met this person that we've committed ourselves to. And now we're here trying to have a relationship. And when that person burns us by saying something that's hurtful or destructive, that just doesn't go away very easily. You can't take it away. But James would say, focus your attention on how you can build others up. Use your mouth to praise God. Use your mouth to encourage the people who are created in his image. Understand that you may be able to say something today that could save someone's life. That there may be someone today that is actually contemplating as to whether or not they should even go on living. And you might go, come on, Dave, this is church. Plus, this is first service when all the really committed people come. I get that. I understand that. And yet, I'll guarantee you, in a group this size, there are people in this room right now who are wondering whether they really want to live or die. And what we say, what I say as I'm standing up here, can tip them over the edge one way or the other. Personally, I take that responsibility very seriously. But we should all take that responsibility seriously in how we talk to others. And even after church, who you decide to speak to and who you decide to ignore can have a huge effect. there may be people who come to church just wondering if there's anything to this stuff about God. Maybe they got dragged here by their mom. And how you look at them and what you communicate to them may determine what kinds of conclusions they come to about the God that we say we worship and serve. Now, I'm not trying to make you feel all lousy. That would be completely, you know, that would be self-defeating. But at the same time, if we have an opportunity to plant some good seeds in someone's life, don't we want to take that? Don't we want to do that? I know I do. Turn over to Matthew chapter 12. Matthew 12, Jesus was talking to the Jewish leaders, the Pharisees, about the unpardonable sin and about the danger of saying things that aren't right. And in verse 33, Matthew chapter 12, he says, "Either make the tree good and its fruit good, or else make the tree bad and its fruit bad. For a tree is known by its fruit. Brood of vipers, how can you, being evil, speak good things? For out of the abundance of the heart, the mouth speaks. A good man out of the good treasure of his heart brings forth good things, and an evil man out of the evil treasure brings forth evil things. But I say to you that for every idle word men may speak, they will give account of it in the day of judgment. For by your words you will be justified, and by your words you will be condemned." Whew. Heavy stuff. Every idle word. And so, if in fact what comes out of our mouth reflects what's in our heart, if we are justified by the good that comes out, or if we are condemned by the bad that comes out. And by the way, he's not saying that you'll, you know, what determines whether you're a Christian or not is whether you intentionally say good things. What he's saying is, look at what comes out of your mouth. It's showing you what's in your heart. And if garbage is coming out or inconsistency is coming out, how do you know your heart's right? How do you know there's not something really wrong in there? And so this is tough. And this is a tough message. It's a hard one to give and it's a hard one to receive. And we're going through the book of James and he's being honest with us for our own good. And I hope that this passage will help each of us to consider what we're doing to others when we speak. And start with understanding this isn't easy. And recognize, though, that control of your speech will also result in greater control of your actions. But understand the power and potential of what you say. And maybe decide to at least spend some time this week thinking about what are some life-giving words that I can offer to someone else? What are some things I can say that will build into someone's life instead of destroying them? And when you work really hard at good communication, you'll find that you have to worry a lot less about the bad communication. Bad communication comes when we are not intentionally giving out good communication. It just works that way. And it's amazing how much planning to say good things can control destiny. Look, every one of us, if we look in the mirror, we will see what a product we are of bad communication and good communication. So the question is, do you want to take control of that? Do you want to be intentional and proactive about that? And James would say, understand, you can do this. You literally can change the world with what you say. With what you say to the people around you, you can define a big part of their future. Yes, they still have to respond. Yes, they still make choices. It won't make them perfect, and you'll never be perfect. But James would call us to a commitment to saying, let's plant good seed. And I would encourage you in that. Please at least work on that. there isn't anything more important that we could do than to take responsibility for what we say. Yes, they still make choices. It won't make them perfect, and you'll never be perfect. But James would call us to a commitment to saying, let's plant good seed. And I would encourage you in that. Please at least work on that. There isn't anything more important that we could do than to take responsibility for what we say.
0: I once heard a simple formula which helps us know when

0: I, is it inspiring? N, is it necessary? And K, is it kind? If what I'm about to say doesn't pass that test, well, we should keep our mouths shut. 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You can also watch them on Instagram or Facebook by following CC Pacific Hills. Many of us are more concerned with what goes into our mouths than what goes out. Pastor Dave says it should be the opposite.
1: And maybe some of you have been really working hard on sins that you think you feel like are really awful. You know, maybe there's people here who have been just trying like crazy to quit smoking. And you nicotine patch it, and you have the little electric cigarettes, and you're doing the gum, and you're doing all. How about this week, you know what? Forget about quitting smoking, and instead, why don't you see what you can do with what comes out of your mouth instead of what goes in? Maybe you've been killing yourself trying to diet. Hey, take a break from dieting, and pay attention to what comes out of your mouth. Pay attention. Jesus said, you don't get defiled by what goes in. You get defiled by what comes out. And so if we would focus on this, I am going to program into people's lives those good and lasting things that will bring forth good fruit. Boy, what an amazing thing it would be. And you know what? The funny thing is, you're struggling with smoking or you're struggling with your diet. It's not about smoking and diets. It's about other stuff. It's about other issues. It's about the stress. It's about the abuse. It's about the meanness and the intensity in relationships that you have with people. And it's amazing how when we work on the source, it's amazing how you turn that little rudder and you're going to see all kinds of other things in your life fall into place. So let's put the tongue where God puts it. Let's put it where James puts it and say, this is the week that I am going to pay attention to what I say. If you want, carry a tape recorder around with you. Record everything that you say. Just to be aware of how powerful this is. And I would just encourage you to realize that each one of us has amazing potential for good or for evil. Take responsibility. God calls us to that.
0: Come back after the weekend when our study in James continues with another look into chapter 3. 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

0: Well, hey, be listening to K-Wave, speaking of being edified. 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We'll turn to the book of Jonah as we learn not to say no to God. God knows what's best for us, and he knows the plan he has for our lives. Dr. David Jeremiah is on the way next as we see Jonah turning his back on God's plan, only to have God redirect him. When God redirects us, it's usually not as dramatic as it was for Jonah, but we still need to be obedient to God in every way because his plan is the best plan for us and everyone around us. Turning Point. It's coming up next on K-Wave. Stick around.
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5: Can one person really make a difference? 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Today on Turning Point, Dr. David Jeremiah considers the influence you can have on the world around you when you're living according to God's will. As he returns to the book of Jonah, here's David to introduce the powerful conclusion of his message, No Man is an Island.
6: And today we conclude our discussion of what happens when you say no to God and the beginning of the experience you're about to have when you do that. God will not let go of you. You're one of his, and he will follow you, and he will do everything he can to get you back on the right road. And sometimes his actions are dramatic, as we shall see in the life of Jonah. The book of Jonah is recorded now in its teaching format, both audio and video. You can get these different ways of studying, either by listening or listening and watching. There's a beautiful study guide that goes with this. If you're interested in doing a small group, this would be a great one to do. Do the Jonah small group and get your participants a copy of the study guide. You get the CDs and you can facilitate this study and have a great discussion about this Old Testament book. It's one of the most assailed books in the Bible because it's filled with miracles. And of course, the skeptics, the critics of the Bible don't like miracles, and they cannot believe a whale ever swallowed a man, and you can hear all kinds of stories about that, but we're telling you what the Bible says, and you'll be blessed by it, I'm sure. Go to our website and find out more information. Well, today we come to part two of No Man is an Island. The rest of the interesting intrigue that happened aboard that ship when Jonah was running away from God. Here we go. Now, notice what happens next, the discovery of Jonah's sin. But Jonah had gone down into the lowest parts of the ship and lain down and was fast asleep. Doesn't that seem strange? I mean, I don't think I'd be sleeping in a storm. here he is at the bottom of the ship. He's sleeping. And the captain came to him and said to him, "What do you mean, sleeper? Arise, call on your God. Perhaps your God will consider us so that we may not perish." And they said to one another, "Come, let us cast lots that we may know for whose cause this trouble has come upon us." So they cast lots, and the lot fell on Jonah. As the storm continues to rage, the captain looks around and realizes someone is missing. I can almost hear him reasoning out, "Didn't we pick somebody up in Joppa? Where is he? Did he go overboard?" And one of the sailors said, "You know, Captain, what I think I saw was that guy down in the bottom of the ship, and I think he's down there sleeping." And the captain says, "You got to be kidding me." I just added that. I don't think he really said that, but that's what I would have said. So he goes down to where Jonah is, and notice the steps that take place. First, there is inspection. They search the ship, and they find Jonah asleep. Then there is interrogation. The captain asks Jonah, "What do you mean, sleeper?" Can you imagine how unbelievable that must have seemed to the captain? Everybody else is praying, throwing cargo overboard, probably sick to their stomachs, doing everything they can to survive. And here is this one man at the bottom of the ship, sound asleep. The captain is saying, "What are you doing? Don't you know we're about to go under? Get up and pray to somebody." Then there is intervention. This is one of the most interesting moments in the story. The sailors say, "Here's what we'll do. Let's find out who the problem is. Let's cast lots." In their own way, they enter what we would call a lottery. They cast lots, and the Bible says the lot fell on Jonah. And I've read some people who say, "What a coincidence that was." You know, I don't think that was... if God could send the wind and the storm, I think he could figure out how the lot was supposed to come out and make sure it fell on Jonah, because that's who it should have fallen on. So finally, there is the identification. Through their own pagan way, Jonah is singled out as the culprit. The lot fell on Jonah, sort of as a reminder to us, be sure your sin will find you out. Jonah is now in the center of their target. One of the most sobering things that I've watched over the years as a pastor is how often the discovery of sin comes long after the sin itself. The Lord never says exposure will be immediate, but he does say accountability is inevitable. I could tell you some incidents that come to mind when I say what I just said of people who got in trouble they shouldn't have been in. Nobody knew about it, and 7 years later, it came to light and destroyed their life. You know, we think that if we get away with something for a short period of time, we've got it made. And the Bible says, be sure your sin will find you out. Sin has a long, long tail, and you almost never get away with it. You may think you're clever, more so than anybody else, that you can cover it, nobody will find out. But come and tell me the same thing 5 years from now. Jonah has run from the Lord. He is asleep. He's trying to shut everything out, but God orchestrates the events so that Jonah is singled out as the one man to whom God has now directed his attention. Now we look at Jonah's discussion about his guilt. In verses 8 through 14, this discussion goes on between the mariners and Jonah. Let's walk through this together. First of all, the concern of the mariners. Then they said to Jonah, "Please tell us, for whose cause is this trouble upon us? What is your occupation? And where do you come from? And what is your country? And of what people are you?" After they realized that Jonah was the cause of the storm, the sailors said to him, "Please tell us, for whose cause is this trouble upon us?" And then the questions start coming, one after the other. What's your occupation? Where do you come from? What is your country? And of what people are you? Later, they will ask the ultimate question, "What are we supposed to do with you?" But here they are saying, "Jonah, if you are the reason we are in this mess, we need to know who you are." Now notice Jonah's confession. So he said to them, "I am a Hebrew, And I fear the Lord, the God of heaven, who made the sea and the dry land. If this verse were all there were in the text, we would say Jonah has come back, he's got everything back together. But unfortunately, this is not a confession of disobedience, it's just a confession of truth. I love this. Jonah was thinking a lot about dry land right then. Did you see that in his text? Isn't it interesting that Jonah could say something like this in the middle of his rebellion? He said, I am a Hebrew. I fear the Lord. Well, Jonah, you don't really fear the Lord enough, because if you feared him the way you should, you wouldn't be where you are doing what you're doing. But here's the important point. Jonah's theology was correct, and he was still disobedient. Isn't that interesting? You can have correct theology. You can know everything to the last drop. And just because you know it doesn't mean you're going to obey it. Some of the most brilliant men that I have ever known demonstrate what I am saying now. So brilliant, and yet disobedient to God. And the consequences are even greater when that is true. Did you know that the more we know, the more responsible we are? Listen to Hebrews. Hebrews is a very challenging verse. It says, think about how much worse the punishment will be for those who have trampled on the Son of God and have treated the blood of the covenant, which made us holy, as if it were common and unholy, and have insulted and disdained the Holy Spirit who brings God's mercy to us. It's one thing to sin against God in ignorance. It's quite another thing to sin presumptuously. To know the truth, to know God, to know what's right, to know what's wrong, to know what Jonah said about God in verse 9, to claim to fear God and then still choose to do wrong. So Jonah confesses what he knows about God, but he has not yet confessed his disobedience. That does not happen until the next chapter, when he reaches the lowest point of his life. We come now to the confusion of the mariners. When Jonah finishes speaking, we're told that the men were exceedingly afraid and said to him, why have you done this? For the men knew that he fled from the presence of the Lord because he told them. And they said to him, what shall we do to you that the sea may be calm for us? For the sea was growing more tempestuous. All the time they were having this interchange between them. The wind was blowing harder and the waves were getting bigger. And the sailors said, we got to come to some resolution, Jonah. If you're the cause and you're the reason, please tell us what to do so we can get rid of you and get back to calm. Now listen to Jonah. And Jonah said to them, pick me up, throw me into the sea, and the sea will become calm for you. For I know that this great tempest is because of me. That's a pretty good start for Jonah. He's not all the way home yet, but that's a good place to begin. You know, when we finally come to grips with the facts that it's us, and we quit blaming everybody else, and we say, you know, like the old spiritual that says, it's me, O Lord, standing in the need of prayer. Not my brother nor my sister, but it's me, O Lord, standing in the need of prayer. I tell people now more than ever, until we face the truth, we have nowhere to go. Jonah couldn't get back to where he should be until he was willing to be honest. Truth is the starting place for recovery and restoration. As long as we avoid the truth about ourselves, nothing will change. As long as you keep trying to cover it up, as long as you're trying to excuse it, as long as you're trying to make reason for it, it will never get better. Until you face up to what's happened and what you've done, honestly look in the mirror and say, it's me. I'm the reason for this. We are very good at shifting blame. We blame our parents. We blame our upbringing. We blame our schools. We blame our environment. Sometimes we blame our churches. We blame our circumstances. We just seem to always find someone else to blame. But the turning point comes when we stop deflecting and we start being honest. When we look in the mirror and say, I'm the problem. This didn't happen to me. I made it happen to me. So Jonah finally came to that moment of truth, and he said, if you want to get rid of the storm, then you better get rid of me. That's me. I'm the reason for the storm. And in a moment of courage, he said, throw me overboard and everything will be all right. Now, I want you to pause for just a moment. I want to ask you this question. If you had been a sailor, how long would it have taken you to get to Jonah and get him out of the ship? You would have immediately grabbed hold of his clothes and thrown him overboard as fast as you could, hoping that this craziness that's going on in the ship would stop. But that's not what happened. Notice what it says in verse 13. Nevertheless, the men rowed hard to return to land, but they could not, for the sea continued to grow more tempestuous against them. Therefore, they cried out to the Lord and said, "We pray, O Lord, do not let us perish for this man's life, and do not charge us with innocent blood, for you, O Lord, have done as it pleased you." So if I'd been one of those sailors, the moment Jonah said that word, I would have grabbed him by the shirt and he'd been in the water. Can you understand that? You're the one causing all of this. You're gone. You're out of here. Hasta la vista. But did you see what they did? They rowed as hard as they could to shore. And the Bible says they prayed. They didn't pray to their old gods. Now somehow they've decided that maybe Jonah's God is the right one since he brought the storm. And they began to pray. Somehow through that conversation with Jonah, they had come to believe at least in some measure in the true God. And instead of crying out to their many gods, they're now calling on the Lord himself. Oh God, do what you must do, but don't let us perish in the process. All of this is a remarkable testimony to the sailors' compassion for Jonah. They had no obligation to help him. They had every right to get rid of him. He was the reason they were in this storm, and yet they chose mercy over convenience. And that brings us to the determination of Jonah's fate. Verse 15 says, "They picked up Jonah and threw him into the sea. And the sea ceased from its raging, and the men feared the Lord exceedingly, and they offered a sacrifice to the Lord and took vows." The sailors finally picked up Jonah and threw him into the sea. And the moment they did, the scripture says the storm stopped. The waves calmed down, the wind quieted, everything changed instantly. And that's when the men knew that it wasn't a storm, that it was God. God was involved in this. And the Bible says they feared the Lord greatly. That means they were totally in awe of the Lord. They felt deep respect for God. They offered a sacrifice to him. They made promises to follow him. In one moment, they went from fearing the storm to fearing God. And they didn't just survive the storm. They met the living God in that moment of crisis. I called this message, as I prepared it, "No Man is an Island." And I want to make sure that I get this across as we bring this to a conclusion. People say it all the time. I've heard it many times over the course of my life. It's my life. It's my choice. It's me. I can do what I want to. It's nobody's business but my own. I'm not going to hurt anybody. I'm just going to do my own thing. But it almost never is just you. Sin complicates your life, and it complicates the lives of the people around you. Those sailors would never have been in that storm had it not been for Jonah. One man's disobedience disrupted the lives of everybody around him. And that ought to make us stop and think. Whenever we step out of the will of God, we carry people with us. We take people down with us when we go. We do not mean to. But if you could sit in the counseling rooms of our offices for just 1 week, you would hear story after story of hurt in good and godly families because someone they loved took a turn when God told them to go straight. Now let me contrast this for just a moment, because this is one of the great blessings of studying the Bible. There is a fascinating comparison between this storm in Jonah's life and another storm in the New Testament that involved the Apostle Paul. Both Jonah and Paul were missionaries to the Gentiles. Both were on a ship in a storm. Both were witnesses to sailors. And both were used to deliver people from death. But the process could not be more different between the two. In Jonah chapter 1, the prophet is in a storm. In Acts chapter 27, the apostle is in a storm. The scenes are almost identical. Cargo is overboard. Desperation fills the ship and lives are hanging in the balance. But here's the difference. What is Jonah doing? He is sleeping. And what is Paul doing? He is standing in faith and strengthening those around him. Acts 27:23, Paul says, "There stood by me this night an angel of the God to whom I belong and whom I serve, saying, 'Do not be afraid, Paul, you must be brought before Caesar. And indeed, God has granted you all those who sail with you. Therefore, take heart, men, for I believe God that it will be just as it was told me.'" Here is Jonah, God's prophet among pagan sailors. Because of his disobedience, they almost die. And here is Paul among pagan sailors. Because of his godliness, his faith becomes the means of their deliverance. This is how it is supposed to be. You might think that just one person doesn't matter, but one person can make a big difference when even one person belongs to Jesus. God's presence goes with them into every space they enter. He goes with them into a home, a classroom, a team, or a friendship, and that one person can be you. One of the most memorable moments of my life in recent days was the graduation of my grandson from Liberty University. Don and I went to that event, and we sat in the stadium there on campus that seats 30,000 people. 30,000 people came to my grandson's graduation. As we sat there and looked at that crowd, I don't know why, but it just came on me in a moment. I turned to Don and I said, "Do you realize what we're looking at here is all the result of one man's faith?" I remember before there was a school, before there was a graduation, there was Jerry Falwell, who believed God for a great university where champions could be trained to serve the Lord. And from his faith came that school, and from that school came that graduation where 30,000 people gathered together. One man made all that difference. It is an amazing thing to stop and wonder sometimes about influence. In The Gift of Influence, Tommy Spaulding shares a thought-provoking statistic. The average person lives about 78 years and influences more than 80,000 people over his lifetime. That number sounds big, but think about family, friends, teachers, coworkers, neighbors, teammates, customers, strangers you see every day. When you add up thousands of ordinary interactions over decades, the number becomes surprisingly believable. We influence three people a day. And then he paints this picture that will stick in your head as it has mine. He said, imagine standing on the 50-yard line of a football stadium filled with everyone you've influenced. Your spouse, your children, your friends. This is a secular book. Your barista, the Uber driver, the coach, the coworker, the neighbor. Now listen, he says, what's the sound of that stadium? Are they cheering because your life encouraged them? Or are they booing because you lived for yourself? Or silent because you were too distracted to even notice them? What do you hear? But do not forget this. God is committed to you, and he loves you, and you carry influence wherever you go. You can use it for the good, or as Jonah did in this particular episode, use it for evil. Jonah, by his influence, almost cost men their lives. Only eternity will reveal how many times that has happened through people that you and I both know, perhaps even through us. But God gives us the opportunity to live for him. And we ought to pray, as I try to almost every day, Lord, wherever I go today, help me to take the influence of Jesus Christ with me, so that people will not just see me, but they will see Christ. They will know him. That's who we should be, because the possibility that we have to influence people is beyond anything we have ever imagined. You say, oh, Pastor Jeremiah, I'm just a humble person. I don't know very many people. I don't do very many things. If you could see your life and your pattern of influence as it really is, you would be shocked. No man is an island. No man lives to himself. And once we realize that, we begin to realize there's a stewardship in life that goes beyond time, treasure, and talent. It's the stewardship of influence. How are you stewarding your influence? Did you know that Satan has as his number one goal to destroy the influence? The Bible says he goes about seeking whom he may devour. Who is he trying to devour? He's trying to devour the influence of God's people. But if you stand strong for the Lord and you let your influence be seen and felt and known, God will use you to be a change maker. And one day, if you ever get to see all the results, which I think we might, you will look back and say, I'm sure glad I did that. I'm sure glad I didn't go there. I'm sure glad I made that decision. We can never take for granted what happens through our activities and our conduct. It is really true. No man is an island. No man lives to himself. We are all responsible to God, not just for ourselves, but for the people we influence throughout life. I hope that will be a lesson we will not forget. Jonah teaches us that in very graphic ways, and there's still more to come. Amen. Well, it's Friday, and I'd love to take a moment on Friday and encourage you to go to church. And this is me telling you that. You know, I'm on the radio, and sometimes I might be tempted to say, well, just listen to us on the radio. Let me tell you something. The radio or television or any other methodology never was meant to replace the church. The church is God's idea, and it's his important pleasure to have you present in church every week. So if you're not been going to church, maybe you dropped out during COVID or other reasons have come along, let me just encourage you, go back to church. You need to do that to stay healthy as a believer. It's a part of taking care of your soul, and I hope you will do that this weekend. Don't forget also, we're on television over the weekend. You can find us, if we're on during your church time, DVR us and watch us later. Don't use us as an excuse to stay home. And then, of course, we'll be back here on Monday as we continue the study of the book of Jonah. I'm David Jeremiah. Thank you for listening. Have a great weekend.
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11: I just wanted to give a quick word of encouragement to those listening that may be feeling frustrated, maybe discouraged. Maybe you feel like you kind of can't win, which was a lot of the feelings that Pastor Timothy had when he was pastoring a church in Ephesus. The Apostle Paul wrote to him and encouraged him with these words. Very simple. 1 Timothy 6:12, fight the good fight of the faith. And it's interesting because that word fight literally is where we get our word agony or agonize. So it's agonizo is the actual word. And so what he's highlighting is that the Christian life is not easy. It can be discouraging. Not every day is a blessing. Not every day is comfortable because we're in a battle. And so he's encouraging Timothy, don't be discouraged. Don't be frustrated. Don't feel like you want to give up. Hang in there. That's the Christian life. So a lot of this, our discouragement is because of our expectations and managing our own expectations. And there's an idea around Christianity that's been going around for decades that come to Jesus and everything will be great. And you'll have no more struggles, which doesn't reflect the life and times of the disciples or anybody. The Christian walk is hard. And so hang in there. You will get a breakthrough. Maybe not when you want. You will feel encouraged. Maybe not exactly in the right time that you expect. But it's all about hanging in there, even when it's hard and feels agonizing. Lord, I do pray for those that may be listening that find themselves in a place where they feel like, man, there's no breakthrough, can't win. The feelings feel dark or under a dark cloud or whatever. And Lord, we know that you're above that all. And we know that we're called to fight. We're called to struggle. We're called to work through our salvation with you. And so I pray for your encouragement with those that you just give them that picture not to give up, but to trust you. And Lord, knowing that our battle is won by you, and it's just a matter of being a faithful soldier in the midst. In Jesus' name, amen.
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1: 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So call in at 888-564-6173. Answering your questions today, we've got BB Squared. Brian Broderson and Bill Buffington. Welcome to the show, fellas. Bill, it's been a while.
13: Yeah, I'm glad to be with you today.
1: Yeah, Brian, how are you?
14: Well, I'm fine, thank you. And it's good to be with you guys. And it's great to see Bill. Haven't seen Bill for a while. So, yeah, it's good.
1: Cool.
13: Yeah, how you doing out there?
14: I'm doing all right. just living a hermit's life out here in the woods in Connecticut.
13: Okay.
14: Yeah.
15: He comes out of his cabin every now and then to forage in the woods or something.
13: He grew the beard.
15: Yeah.
13: That's part of the hermit package.
14: Yeah, that's part of it. Part of the deal.
13: Looks good, man. Looks good.
15: All right, folks. The phone lines are open. We're going to go right to the phones, beginning with Emmett in Rialto, who's listening to us on the K-Wave app. Thank you, Emmett, for downloading the app and for calling us today at 888-564-6173. What's going on?
16: Hey, pastors. How you guys doing today?
13: Good.
16: Good. I am a Christian. I believe in God. I believe in the Bible. But I recently came to the realization that I'm an alcoholic.
15: Mm.
16: And I started going to AA meetings for the last, 20 days. And I'm really finding it beneficial. I'm really finding that it's helped me stay sober. And I'm really getting more engrossed into what they call the big book. Because I really feel like it the stories in there and the language in there really identifies with me when I consume alcohol. So I'm a little conflicted because I go to church and stuff like that, but I've never been able to stay sober just going to church. So I'm kind of conflicted. Like I'm getting really, really engrossed into AA meetings. I'm doing two or three meetings a day right now because I'm not working currently. And I'm just getting really, really engrossed in this, these AA meetings, and I'm finding it really, really beneficial. Mm-hmm. I'm just curious what the word and what pastors would think, what your perspective is on someone that is a Christian, believes in the Bible, believes in God, but also is finding the AA programs to be super beneficial for me.
15: So Emmett, quick question. When you say you are an alcoholic, so you've been struggling with alcoholism even since you've become a Christian? No judgment, just asking. I mean, that happens.
16: Oh, yeah. So even just in 20 days of attending these AA meetings and reading the big book, I realized I've probably been an alcoholic for like 28 years.
15: Mm.
16: The way I consume alcohol is just not normal. I drink till I'm blacked out. Hiding alcohol around the house, and these are all revelations that have really been. I guess I always knew they were there, but hearing other alcoholics in these meetings talk about the lengths they've gone to stay drunk, the lengths they've gone to get drunk, it really resonates with me. So it was like maybe 6 days ago when I really made that mental connection that says, you know what, I was fighting it for so long, I'm not like these guys. I'm better than them. I'm not an alcoholic, but it was 6 days ago that I really, really came to the realization that I am an alcoholic because people don't behave the way I behave when I drink.
15: Right. Brian, what do you say to Emmett?
14: Well, Emmett, the first thing I'd say is good for you. I think you absolutely need what you're getting through AA right now. You had that moment of humbling yourself, of, realizing, I think like you kind of indicated, I think, it was your own pride that kept you for a long time in denial. And, as long as you're in denial of your sin, you can never get over it. And so the first step is really to admit it. And you've done that. Now, some people, they get victory over alcohol or drugs or, different vices and things. Coming to Jesus, just somehow when they come to the Lord, God works in them in such a way that they just get freed up. I know lots of people that have, that's been their experience. But I also know lots of people over the years of pastoring that didn't have that exact experience, that really needed, for whatever reason, just needed additional help. I remember thinking at one point, some people really, really close to me going to AA, and drugs had so affected them that they couldn't even function as people. And what the program did for them was help them just, just be a person again, just, take some responsibility, clean up your room and you know, go to work on time and things like that. So sometimes that structure is really, really necessary for some people. Now, I'm going to say this. I think you probably know this. You know, the big book and you know, what do they call him? Bill. They call him something, Brother Bill or something. You know, that's not your salvation. Of course, Jesus is your Savior. And God's word is what's going to ultimately bring you the transformation that you need deeper and deeper in your life from lots of things, not just alcohol addiction. Mm-hmm. But personally, I think this is the right step for you with this addiction that you've been bound to, and you're going to get set free. So, you know, don't be conflicted. Just realize that there, in a sense, are two different things. The Lord uses things. You know, we believe in divine healing, but a lot of times the Lord uses a doctor to bring about healing. So, you know, sometimes we believe that God's able to, you know, fix us in our thinking process and all that. But sometimes a counselor is the thing that God uses. So here, I think God has used AA in the lives of many, many, many, many people. And I think you're now one of those.
15: What do you think so far, Emmett?
16: I feel relieved because, yeah, I feel good. Yeah.
15: Great.
16: Yeah, I feel good. I just, yeah, for sure.
15: Bill?
13: Yeah, I would add, I come from a background of addiction. Both my parents struggled with, my dad was, you know, drugs, not alcohol, just drugs. He was actually heavily involved in AA and CA all the way till he passed away. My mom dealt with alcohol. She ended up getting delivered and saved a year before she passed away. But I've been to meetings. I've been with people to meetings. So a few things I would ask is, you mentioned that you'd been an alcoholic for 28 years. Is that what you said?
16: Yeah.
13: And how long have you known the Lord?
16: You know, probably like 20 years as well, you know, but.
13: So yeah, for the whole, your whole life as a believer, you've been an alcoholic simultaneously?
16: For brief periods of time. Yeah. Like mostly. Yeah. Honestly, if I'm being completely honest, yes.
13: Okay.
16: If I'm being completely honest. Yes.
13: All right. Cause yeah, I would say, you know, we all have vices. We have things, you know, people get, we come to Christ and it could be sexual sin. It could be alcohol. It could be drugs, anger, theft, you know, a number of things. And, you know, so it's one of the things we look for, you know, just it's the difference that Christ brings, you know, is as we come to know him, as we, you know, get in healthy involvement in church, we get in God's word, we're in discipleship, you know, we look to grow in these areas. And so I would wonder, just, you know, even as you're addressing this, and I, you know, yeah, I encourage you that it's a healthy thing to be able to be honest and say, I am, I'm in trouble with this alcohol thing. And so it's being able to be honest about it, be clear that, you know, I need to do something about this, and taking a step is a positive thing. But I would also say, like, hey, you know, I would wonder, like, okay, what's our walk with God look like? You know, what's our fellowship life look like? You know, because here's what I know about AA. And I know this from watching. My dad got free of cocaine addiction through AA and CA. But I know from going to, I would go with my dad to the groups. And while the people in the group were no longer using or abusing drugs and alcohol, there were a number of other life dominating sins that pervaded in the atmosphere. So I often encourage believers, you know, I think what you're finding in the group is, hey, I'm finding some camaraderie. I'm finding some people that understand my struggle. You know, you're hearing testimonies and stories, and even reading in the big book, you know, there are things that, like, okay, this is what I'm dealing with. This is what I'm going through. They have groups like Celebrate Recovery, similar things where they're Christian based programs where we're dealing with the struggle with alcohol, but we're also going to walk, you know, we're also going to address the other part of your life, which is it's going to be supportive of your Christian faith, you know, and help you grow there as well. So, So, yeah, I think it's a great step that you took. And if it's helping you right now, I would praise God for that. And we want to see you free, brother. We want to see you free of bondage and free to live for the Lord and be everything God wants you to be. But I might encourage if you know, as a believer, that you would also, you know, there's some other things you might seek out where I can have both. You know, I can have help with this issue. I need help. And acknowledging that you need help and seeking it out is a positive thing. And I wouldn't deter you from that at all. But it might be helpful to have that and, you know, something that's also encouraging you in your faith in the Lord at the same time. And so that you don't end up free of alcohol, but then, you know, wrapped up in something else. Satan doesn't care what he wraps us up in. He'll trade off sins if that's what it takes, you know. So you want to be mindful of that. It's not a Christian environment. It's not a Christian program. And so that's what I witnessed as I participated and went. So that would be my encouragement to you, brother.
15: So what were some of these other vices that these guys
13: sexual
15: got caught
13: sin,
15: in?
13: Okay. A number. Yeah. So we're just, our concern at this place is drugs and alcohol. Mm-hmm. So we don't care if you're hooking up. We don't care if other things are going on. So lots of other things pervaded. And that's what I struggled with my dad. I was trying to lead my dad to the Lord, you know, and so the focus was, as long as you're not doing this, it's a win. And and I was concerned for him for deeper things, you know. Mm-hmm. So glad that my dad was off drugs. But there were other life dominating sins that just kind of pervaded and took over from there. And that was okay in the group. That wasn't what they were going for. So
15: yeah. So what do you think, Emmett?
16: I think that's a good wisdom, because he's not wrong. You know, I've been around AA before, and you're right. They don't really care. Their biggest thing, as long as you're not consuming alcohol, that's the main thing. So if you're doing other things, it's not really as important. So I received that. That's really sound wisdom right there. That's really sound wisdom, that I'm going to lean on AA for now and get what I can from the groups, but I'm going to not stop reading the word and staying involved in the church as well.
13: Yeah. And you might look up wherever area you're in, you might just look up Celebrate Recovery in your area and see if there's a meeting or gathering, and see if that might be something the Lord has for you as well.
15: Yep. CelebrateRecovery.com is where you can go to find out if there's someone near you. Brian, any other thoughts?
14: No, just great. You know, really, really happy for Emmett that, you know, this has turned this corner. And I think Bill's advice was absolutely exactly. Yeah. 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Of course, Calvary Costa Mesa has a Celebrate Recovery program. And it's a great program with, like Bill said, with a biblical foundation. And it's going to work deeper things into your character and transformative things. So, yeah.
13: Yeah. Like, can I pray for you, brother?
15: Yeah, go for it.
13: Yeah. Father, we come before you today in Jesus' name. We thank you for Emmett. Thank you for the work that you're doing in his life. Thank you for the freedom he's experiencing from alcohol right now. And God, we pray you would continue to give him strength, be his strength, continue to direct his steps, Lord. God, I pray that he would only go forward from here, and that, Lord, he would experience complete victory and freedom from anything that would hinder him from being the man that you want him to be. So we thank you for what you're doing. Thank you for his call today. And God, we pray that you would just be his strength, Lord, that you would strengthen him and help him to find help, even in the midst of Christian fellowship, Lord, where in addition to this one struggle, God, it's the rest of his life as well that he can be strengthened in. So bless Emmett, strengthen Emmett, Lord, and help him to continue to move forward in victory. We ask these things, Father, in Jesus' name. Amen.
15: God bless you, Emmett.
16: Thank you.
15: All right, man. Thanks for calling in today to Pastor's Perspective at 888-564-6173. Let's read a question that was submitted online before we go to the next phone call. This one is from Michael. He is in Corona, listening on K-Wave, and he asks, why is it that some Christians believe that everyone in the world, whether they are saved or not, are God's children? Doesn't the Bible say that people are not his children until they are saved? Bill, what do you say?
13: It's a common thing. Yes. You know, I think people, what they mean is, you know, we're all God's creation. But you hear in the vernacular of the world, we're all God's kids. We're all God's children. And so, and, you know, technically and biblically, we're definitely not all God's children. Only those that are born again become the children of God. So no one is by default a child of God. We're all God's creation. We're all loved of God, beloved of him. But we must be born again in order to become children of God. And interesting, too, like I remember I had this discussion with a friend, and we were looking at in John 8:44, Jesus is speaking to a group of Jews that are, you know, he says, he tells them that you are of your father, the devil. And it's like, so the devil has offspring. He's got spiritual offspring and children. And so one of the things that God does, you know, when a man or woman comes to faith in Jesus Christ,

Sharing life, delivering truth, giving hope. This is K-Wave 1110 and 107.9. I'm Ron Beaver. It is early Friday morning and we're continuing just enjoying God's word. Hope you are enjoying it as well. Hope you're being edified and lifted up in your walk with Christ.

0: grace. You know, when we go from, we recognize we're a sinner, we believe that Jesus died on the cross for our sins, that he rose from the grave. There's no way to the Father except through him. When we, by faith, submit to him, surrender to the gospel, believe the good news. It's all the benefits, right? God forgives me of my sin. The Holy Spirit comes to live inside me, and I now become a child of God. And so, you know, telling people that they're God's kids when they're not is, it's not helpful because it's misleading to them. And I don't want to be mean, you know, that, you know, I am and you're not. You can be. Everyone is welcome. He's taking new kids every day. If you want to be his kid, you come to Christ. Believe and submit, be forgiven, and be God's kids. He's a way better dad than the other one, I promise you.
1: Yeah, you don't want to be mean to people if they say, we're all God's children. It's actually, you might be the devil's child.
0: Right, yeah, you don't want to do that. I don't think that would help them. That's going to be very winsome or inviting.
1: How not to evangelize.
0: Exactly.
1: Yes.
0: Yeah, so, but I think letting people know that, you know, we're not all his kids yet, but we all can be. And then, boom, here we give you the gospel because God does want you to be his kid. As he died on the cross, that you could be his child. And so, If you're interested in being his child, you said you were. Come on. Come all the way. Yeah.
1: For sure. Brian?
2: Oh, that's great. I love John chapter 1, verses 11 and 12. Concerning Jesus, verse 10, he was in the world and the world was made through him, but the world didn't know him. He came to his own people and his own people did not receive him. But as many as did receive him, to them he gave the right or the authority or the power, the Greek word could be translated all three ways, to become the children of God.
0: Mm-hmm.
2: So we become the children of God through faith, but in Christ. And specifically there, it says, as many as received him. You know, I love that because... you know, there's an act of the will there. It doesn't just happen by, you know, just passively. You have to receive him. But when you do, you become a child of God. So, yeah, that's been I've preached on that so many times. It's a pet peeve of mine, you know. We're all the children of God thing, you know. Okay, well, let's not according to scripture, but like Bill said, you know, not to be mean, but just to tell the truth.
0: Right, to be accurate.
2: Yeah, yeah. I mean, there was a time when I wasn't a child of God, and the same with all of us here. So
1: yeah.
0: Mm-hmm. Yeah, I'm sitting there looking at 1 John 3:10, where, you know, John says, in this the children of God and the children of the devil are manifest. Whoever does not practice righteousness is not of God, nor is he who does not love his brother. And so, again, it's not all by default. Like, the devil's got kids, God's got kids, and it's manifest in our life. You know, I think God's kids are going to live under the lordship of their dad,
1: mm-hmm.
0: the Lord Jesus, you know, so, yeah.
1: So the default position then is that everyone is the devil's child. What about what's the thing we hear all the time?
0: I would word it this way. That
1: yeah.
0: We're all God's creation.
1: God's creation,
0: but we're not
1: yes.
0: by default all God's kids.
1: Yeah.
0: I think that's a little less offensive
1: yes.
0: to somebody I would like to win, you know, with the gospel. So, and then, you know, again, but if there's an interest in being God's kids, which, you know, since, you know, you want us to all be God's kids, let me tell you how we can become his kid. And that's at least it's a segue into good news rather than saying something offensive or sharp or snarky.
1: You know? So someone listening right now, what would you tell them, Bill?
0: Yeah, I would tell someone right now that it is God's deep desire that we all become his children. We're not by default his children. We're his creation. But God went through great lengths to allow us to become his children. And so the issue that we have is that we sin. Every human being born we sin against God, and our sins separate us from God. Our sins need to be forgiven. So God took care of that. God the Father loved you so much that he sent his son, Jesus, to die on the cross in your place and for your sins. After he died on the cross, 3 days later, he rose from the grave and he conquered sin, death, and Satan. And then God invites you that those that will put their faith in Jesus, I believe that I'm a sinner. I believe that the only way to be forgiven

to put my faith in the finished work of Jesus Christ. Those who will believe in the gospel, believe in Jesus Christ, God will forgive you. God will adopt you into his family. You'll become his child. And you'll be in a forever relationship with the Lord where he is now your father, where you can cry out, Abba, Father. You can pray, Our Father, because that's how God becomes our father. It's when we pose that will put their faith in Jesus. I believe that I'm a sinner. I believe that the only way to be forgiven is to put my faith in

0: with your life is to surrender it to Jesus, is to ask him to forgive you and to let him be the Lord of your life. And so we invite you to do that now.
1: Yeah. 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Brian, any other thoughts?
2: Not really. I mean, just, you know, one thing on the, on your, of your father, the devil, you know, Jesus is talking to the religious leaders of Israel who are dead set against him. And actually, you know, he says, you're of your father, the devil. He was a murderer from the beginning. So they want to kill Jesus and he knows that. And so that's where he does the comparison. Yeah. Mm-hmm. And so there's some people that you would, even today, you could legitimately say, you know, you are of your father, the devil, and the works of your father you want to do. Because some people hate Christ. They hate the gospel. They hate Christians. and you know, that is where they're at. And it's tragic. But yeah. So anyway, just a little context there.
1: Mm-hmm. For sure. Yeah. All right, let's go to Annie in Los Angeles, listening to K-Wave 1110 and or 107.9. What's up, Annie?
3: Hi. Thank you for everything. We listen to you guys every day. Pastor from Englewood, right? We listen to you every night. Pastor Brian will listen to you, what, sometimes 3 times a day.
1: You get to listen to all three. Wow, that's awesome.
3: Every day, all day. But what I wanted to comment on is the gentleman who was a brother who called earlier. I had the same situation after my father passed away when I was a young teenager. I dove into alcoholism. Mm. But just like you said, if I wasn't blacking out, it wasn't for me. So it was not even, yeah. It was just tequila, I don't know, hard liquor every day, every cup in the morning.
2: Wow.
3: Hard for years. And so I was going to die alcoholic for sure. I guess I was kind of maybe hurting myself on purpose because me and him were so close. And it was a tragic death. And I was present. So that was my of healing, trying to heal myself. Mm-hmm. But when I came to know Christ at 19 years old, I was tired. I didn't want it anymore, but I just came before the Lord and I said, God, I enjoy the drinking. I enjoy the way I feel. I'm glad I have girlfriends that are with me when I black out every other day. But I enjoy this. I enjoy it. This is my form of coping. If this isn't, I know this isn't what you want for me, because I had read Proverbs 23, I believe. This is where you look at some translations say, look at the beer and look at the alcohol and look at how it looks so, I took it as sensual. But then again, you wake up in the morning, how did I get that booze and how did this happen to me?
1: Is that your life story?
3: Yeah. So in Proverbs, it talks about the alcoholism, right?
1: Yeah.
3: I mean, well, it talks about alcohol, yeah. And just don't be drunk with wine, and just these scriptures that I had never heard before as a Catholic. I had never heard before, because we were the type of Catholic where we partied every weekend, no matter what. Anyway, so when Jesus came into my life and I was honest with him and I told him, I enjoy this. What do I do? He put it on my heart to get into scripture and the power of the Holy Spirit and nothing. I've always been Calvary Chapel. Just that the word of God was powerful and that it could transform my life. And I just took it one day at a time. Obviously, when there's problems, when there's great heartaches that go, you know, I'm in my late 40s, early 50s, I'm not going to say. What happens is that you want to revert to that. And I know that if I reverted to that, I'd be not picking up just the beer. I'd be picking up the whole ball of tequila again.
1: Right.
3: So I asked God, I'm not going to declare that I'm an alcoholic, but I am going to say, God, it's one day at a time. Every problem I go through, everything is going to be one day at a time. So So yeah. Now

0: that my kids are adults. I have a son who, with the girlfriend he's been with the past 10 years, their family's very alcoholic. And so obviously they drew him into that. So now he's an alcoholic right now. I'm believing for him.
1: Yeah.
0: And this is what he says, Mom, I know your testimony. All you have to do is just come back. Come back to that lifestyle, the drinking, and let's get together, all of us, party.
2: Wait, your son wants you to come back to the lifestyle?
0: Yes.
2: Oh, my goodness. Wow. Well, you know what? We're coming to our break, so I don't mean to cut you off, but Bill, what would you say about that?
3: Yeah, with, you know, praise God that, you know, you found freedom in Christ. And, you know, I agree with you. You know, I the Lord, it's funny, I got saved at 19. The Lord delivered me from alcohol. And so I've never been able to stand. I would never stand and say, you know, I'm an alcoholic. At the same time, I never declare my victory. You know, it's by the grace of God. I haven't drank since October of 95. And so I'll continue to trust in the grace, the strength that God provides to keep me free of it. Even this many years later, there'll be moments where there may be a temptation. And so, but God gives you strength to resist. And so, I would encourage you to continue to be that example that your son's going to need. He's going to need to know a way out. And so, be that example, be the witness that he needs you to be. And, don't give up the freedom that Christ purchased for you.
1: Yeah.
3: He gives us freedom from the penalty of sin, but he also gives us freedom from the present power of sin. And so enjoy your freedom in Jesus. Yeah.
2: Annie, great hearing your story today on Pastor's Perspective. We've got to take a break. We'll be back in just a few minutes. And we'd love to hear from you. What are the questions that you've got for Pastors Brian Broderson and Bill Buffington? 888-564-6173 is the number to call. That's 888-564-6173. Can't wait to hear from you. If you're watching on Facebook, YouTube, or Instagram, thanks for watching. You can call in too. The number's right there on the bottom of your screen. We'll talk to you in a little bit.
4: I'm going to admit something to you today. I don't understand heaven. I really don't. Streets of gold, mansions being prepared for us. I don't fully get it, but I can tell you this. It's going to be amazing. I'm Joe Jordan of Fred Jordan Missions. Let's take three. Think about this world for a second. Self-driving cars, a coffee shop on every corner, technology that our grandparents never thought was possible. And it's fine, it's even cool. But even if we live 100 years here, it's a blink of an eye compared to eternity. And this world, at its best, pales in comparison to what God has prepared for those who love him. God says in Revelation chapter 21, verse 4, that he will wipe every tear from their eyes. There will be no more death or mourning or crying or pain, for the old order of things has passed away. No more sin, no more sickness, no more anxiety, no more worry, no more doubt, no more fear. And best of all, we'll be with Jesus, our Creator and Savior, face to face. Jesus said in John 14, in my Father's house are many rooms. I am going there to prepare a place for you. He's preparing a place personally for you. I may not understand the construction project, but I trust the builder. And I'll tell you why heaven feels closer to me than it ever has. My mom's there. After 93 years of serving Jesus, she went to sleep in her home and woke up on those streets of gold. I can't picture them, but I know she's home. Now, going to heaven isn't automatic. You have to know Jesus, not know about him, but know him. Jesus is the way, the truth, and the life. And one day, these bodies of ours, every one of us, has an appointment we can't reschedule. The only question that'll matter on that day is, do you know Jesus? If you don't, then settle it today and turn from your sins and trust Jesus as your Lord and Savior. Because I want to see you there on streets that make gold look ordinary in a place with no more tears. But until that day, we've got work to do on some streets of pain right here in Los Angeles. When you give to Fred Jordan Missions, you help us proclaim the gospel and you help us care for the poor the way we've done it since 1944. You can give online at fjm.org. That's fjm.org. Or if you'd rather, mail your gift to Fred Jordan Missions, P.O. Box 12345, Covina, California, 91722. Thank you in advance for helping us declare and demonstrate the love of Jesus to those in need on Skid Row and beyond. I'm Joe Jordan of Fred Jordan Missions. Join me again for Take 3.
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0: We are back on Pastor's Perspective. 888-564-6173 is the number to call. We would love to hear from you. We're going to be in the studio until 4 o'clock, so call in if you can. We've got Pastors Brian Broderson and Bill Buffington here. Bill is the pastor of Calvary Chapel Inglewood. You also hear him here on K-Wave weeknights at 9:30 on A Transforming Word. And Brian Broderson, the pastor emeritus at Calvary Chapel Costa Mesa. You hear him on Back to Basics throughout the day, and you can keep up with him and Cheryl on echoesofmercy.com. Is Cheryl coming in tomorrow, Brian, with you?
1: Yeah.
0: Awesome.
1: Yes, she is. Yeah. Yeah, we're going to be together.
0: Great. All right. So let's go back to the phones. Here is John in Huntington Beach listening to K-Wave. What's up, John?
2: Hey, good afternoon, gentlemen. How are you?
0: Doing well, thanks.
3: Good.
2: Brian, are you there?
1: Yes, I am. Hi, John.
2: Do you remember me?
1: Of course. Yes. I'm just remembering the last time I saw you, I think, was surfing at River Jetty.
2: Yep. And I remember you gave me some good advice, and you gave me some really good advice way before that when I was early in my recovery, but it has to do with what I'm hearing from the people calling in. And I don't know if you remember this, but I do know that you remember your quote. You were telling me that there is no human solution for our addictions. I don't care what it is. The only way out is through the precious blood of Jesus Christ. And that put me in a different direction because it's totally true. And AA doesn't give that. I've done it. I've worked the steps. But what works for me is digging deeper into Christ. And I've had a good run of sobriety from alcohol, drugs. It's been 14 years. So that is gone. But
1: that's great.
2: I prayed for years for alcohol because, you know, it's so easy to obtain. Every street corner, parties, all that stuff. But I believe it's Mark 5, chapter 25, about the woman with the blood issue, and all she wanted to do was touch Jesus's, you know, the hem of his garment. And, you know, she'll get made whole by her faith. And I prayed that, and one night Jesus spoke to me and said, touch my garment when I was sleeping. And I touched his garment, and I haven't had a drink since.
1: Oh, that's amazing.
2: It was just, I've never heard from God or Jesus before, but I did that night. And then my mom passed away just about a year ago, and that really hit me hard. But, you know, rather than reach for the bottle, you know, I reach for scripture.
1: Yeah.
2: And I love Chuck Smith. I fall asleep to him every night, the 2000 series.
1: That's so great, John. So good to hear your voice.
2: Yeah, you too. And I've been going to Joey's church.
1: Oh, that's great. Love it.
2: Yeah, he remembers me, and he spent like 2 hours with me after the first service I went to. And I've been going to the Tuesday and the Thursday or the Saturday night service, and we're about almost exactly the same age, like 3 weeks apart. And I love his motivation, the family he's raised, his testimony is boggling, you know, like
1: and so good.
2: So, and I still go to Refuge Calvary. That's where I met Pastor Bill and found the Lord in 2009. I mean, you just got to stay connected. The people that I hear, you know, it's only going to work through Christ.
1: Yeah.
2: You gave me that a bit of information over a decade ago.
1: Yeah. Hey, how's your sister?
2: She's doing really well. She, you know, she still lives in Huntington. She's happily married, raised 2 kids, my niece, Michaela, and my nephew, Max. Michaela got married. You know, she's as strong as they get. She's been the cohesive catalyst with my family because we had been estranged so long because of my, you know, my addictions.
1: Yeah.
2: And now, you know, my mom's gone, but, you know, my dad's going to be 93, and I'm committed to you know, trying to make him proud again because I made some bad choices over my life.
1: Mm-hmm. Yeah. Well,
2: only through the mercy of God am I still here.
1: Yeah. Yeah. If anyone's in Christ, they're a new creation. That's what's happened. What a blessing.
0: John, go ahead, Brian. I'm sorry.
1: No, I was just going to say, yeah, thanks so much for calling in, sharing.
0: Yep. Good to talk to you, John, here on Pastor's Perspective at 888-564-6173. John said something that, let me get your opinion on this, guys, your perspective on Pastor's Perspective. So John said his dad is 93, that he wants to kind of make it up to him for all those years that he maybe because of his choices that he made with addiction and everything else that it put his dad through a lot. And now he's like, you know what? I'm going to make it up to dad. So what are some ways, or is it even possible to make up mistakes or things of that nature that, you know, you blew it, whether it's your kids or your spouse or whatever, where do you even start? What would you guys say? Bill, we'll start with you.
3: Yeah, I know one thing God does really beautifully is redeem, you know, and he can redeem, he can restore. You know, so we may, all of us, you know, but especially those of us that may be coming to Christ and we look back and we look at years lost and maybe opportunities that we can't go back and get. Technically, yeah, I can't go back and, you know, raise my kids again if I was, you know, on drugs while I was raising my kids, or I can't go back and be a better kid if my dad has passed away. But I can redeem the time, you know, now that I'm in the Lord, I'm going to run it forward as hard as I can for the Lord. I see what I wasted. I see what's behind me. I see the waste and just the tragedy of my sin and what it cost. And so, I'm going to let what I've already lost motivate me to run forward, you know? And I think we can look at it that way, you know, that the Lord will redeem, you know, he redeems us. He can restore that which has been, you know, lost, you know. But sometimes, you know, there's time, there are things that we can't really get back, but it can be a positive motivation, you know. And I look back at, you know, era of my life where, you know, just things weren't as I didn't know the Lord. A lot of things weren't right, you know. For me, it's I'm forgiven. I'm grateful that God's forgiven me. The blood of Christ has washed me. And reflecting back is what I know what I don't want to go back to. I look at what I have in front of me in Christ. I want to run forward. So if someone used that as motivation, if they're like, you know, I'm going to, you know, my dad, I can't really, you know, do something for my dad. My dad's gone as well. But, you know, I hear people say things like that. It's to motivate themselves, you know. I wouldn't kick it, you know, but continue to run forward. Whatever you got to do to run forward in the Lord. But I think the greatest, you know, if I need a motivation to do it, you know, Christ is my motivation. Lord, you intervened in history that I could be forgiven and cleansed. I was lost and you found me. You set me apart. So, you know, whatever you want with the rest of this life that I'm living, I want to live it for your glory, because I've never offended anybody more than him. So I could have let down my kids. I could let down my parents. I could let myself down, but I sinned against him and he forgave me. So I want to walk in that forgiveness, walk in the new power that he provides, and let that motivate my forward progress.
0: Yeah. Brian.
1: Yeah, I think, you know, in some ways, I think the essence of a sinful life is self-serving. You know, you serve yourself, everything's about you. And when you come to Jesus, really, that all changes. And you start serving the Lord, which means you start serving other people. And I think just, you know, thinking about John and his dad, I'm sure when he just goes over and spends time with his dad, just like, hey, dad, how can I help? You know, what do you need? I mean, little things like that, but those are the things that can sometimes just make such a massive difference and speak so loudly and clearly. So I think that's it. You know, just thinking about life and thinking about, you know, experiences and, you know, people I've known, and you just realize, man, you know, the Bible warns us about self And that self is the great enemy. And of course, if any man come after me, let him deny himself and take up the cross. And so there is that transformation that comes that I think is results in a blessing, the blessing of serving. Mm-hmm.
0: Jim in Riverside, what did you want to say?
4: Oh, Brian, I just wanted to comment with you about what you said about redeeming yourself back to your father. I think any parent is going to be like God the Father, and almost regardless of what you've done, they're going to forgive you. But you have to be, what you have to look at is you, the hardest thing to fix after you've been after it's been broken is your word. So you've got to make sure that whatever you say, you follow through on, you do that. And that goes the same for your mom, your daughter, whoever. They're going, they love you. They're their parents. And they won't give up on you. You just have to prove that you've truly changed by, you know, accepting Christ.
0: Good words. Thanks for sharing them, Jim, on Pastor's Perspective at 888-564-6173. Did you have a comment, Bill?
3: No, I just, I guess, piggybacking on what he said, I think that's probably a challenge for a lot of people that come out of addiction. You know, in the season of addiction, you know, your word is trash. You lied. You've done all these things. Mm-hmm. You burned bridges. And sometimes family is willing, you know, sometimes they're not. But Brian mentioned the verse earlier, you know, that when a man is in Christ, he's a new creation. All the old things have passed away, and behold, all things become new. And the longer you walk in the newness that Christ provides, it can be the newness becomes as undeniable as the old you. And you just got to keep going. You know, you just keep moving forward. And eventually, you know, in the same way that you tarnished your character with, you know, your track record was tarnished by your behavior. You know, it can also, that works in the, works the other way as well, you know. So anybody that's coming out of that and maybe has that behind them, I would encourage just keep going forward. And the cool thing with the Lord is we get a fresh slate immediately.
0: Mm-hmm.
3: People don't forgive as quick as the Lord does, though. So, you know, the Lord gives you a fresh slate today. Mom and dad, they might want to watch for a while, you know, before they trust you all the way. But, you know, but God gives us everything that we need to walk in the newness that he provides. So.
0: The Lord, whom we have offended more than anyone else, mm-hmm. as you said just a few minutes ago, will forgive us instantly.
3: Yeah.
0: People, on the other hand.
3: It's going to be a minute.
0: Yeah.
3: I want to see some fruit.
0: So. Yes.
3: Yeah.
0: Yes.
3: Yeah.
0: Understandable. All right. So we have a message that was sent in online through the Pastor's Perspective page at kwave.com. It's from a listener in Norwalk. Person says, I'm 30 years old. I've had a, and it goes right along with what we're talking about now. I'm 30 years old. I've had a heavy heart lately because of something that happened in my childhood. I was not the victim. I was the perpetrator. This happened approximately 22 to 24 years ago. I had no consequences regarding this incident. It was kind of swept under the rug. So growing up, I never revisited those moments until recently. The situation was brought up from another party that was not involved. It brought me back and made me realize that I had no consequences, but it didn't mean the other person was left unscathed. I've caused this person and their family so much pain. I feel responsible. I feel like I'm walking around with a dark cloud over me. It's led me to believe that I have no fruit to bear because I'm a rotten seed. It's led me to believe I'm not worthy of God's love. I've constantly prayed to God about this, but it's still continuing to affect me. I thought of reaching out to the victim, but have not because I don't know if this will make things worse for both of us. I don't have a relationship with this person, so they may not even want to hear my side. That said, if they are listening, please know I am paying the price for it. It has not been an easy life for me. I've been suffering since the incident, maybe not like you. I wish I could take it all back. I'm sorry. I'm praying for your mental health. I'm praying for your well-being. I'm praying you live the life you want. I'm praying for your forgiveness and God's forgiveness. My question for Pastor's Perspective is, how can I convince myself I'm a good person? How can I earn my way into God's arms? I'm having a difficulty believing I'm a good person because of the horrible thing I did as a child. In my head, I cast children as innocent, but I don't believe I was ever good because of what I did as a child. After this incident, I grew up with lots of mental health problems. I truly believe that it stemmed from this tragedy. I think because this happened at a young age, I didn't have the capacity to fully understand it or the impact it had on me. I could go on about how much I suffered, but I stopped myself because I'm not even the victim. How can I throw myself a pity party when I'm the cause of it? Please help me. Pray for me. Thank you so much for reading this on the radio, and thank you for giving me the first opportunity to open up about this issue. What do you guys say? Any thoughts, Brian?
1: You know, a couple of those, you know, how can I earn, and, you know, kind of just the idea that I got to do something to receive God's love or forgiveness, which, you know, isn't actually true. All you need to do is, which it sounds like, you know, you're obviously doing this, you know, somewhat publicly, you're confessing. And that is, like we said at the beginning of the program, owning your sin, taking responsibility for your sin, is the doorway to forgiveness, to reconciliation, to redemption. And so you just need to receive the grace of God. Look, everybody sins. You know, I don't know where you stand in regard to your understanding of the gospel, but, you know, you're worried you're not a good person. Well, the truth is there are no good people. We are all sinners. That's the whole, that's the point of the gospel. If we were good, we wouldn't need a savior, but we do need a savior because we're not good. And there's nothing that you've done that God can't forgive. And so you need to just receive the forgiveness of God, the mercy of God. This, like you said, sounds like it's, you know, a long, long time in the past. I wouldn't advise trying to track down the person and engage. If something happened where you just were out walking down the street and you ran smack dab into him, well, maybe that would be a place to, you know, maybe to apologize or whatever. But at this stage and where you were then as a child, where you are now, I would not pursue that unless God made it crystal clear that you should. Mm-hmm. But really the bottom line is you just simply need to receive the grace of God, the forgiveness of God. His mercies are new every morning. And like I said, there's not a sin that God will not forgive. So whatever it was that you did, Jesus paid for it on the cross. And as you ask for his forgiveness and cleansing, that's yours, and you just need to receive it.
0: Mm. Bill?
3: Yeah, I agree. I think, you know, in one sense, you know, before the Lord, we confess our sins, and he's faithful and just to forgive us and cleanse us. It says in 1 John 1:9, and yet it sounds like just in, you know, I wish we were reading. I wish we could actually talk to the person that wrote this, but sounds like this happened a long time ago. They said it was, you know, they were the perpetrator and all these things. So, if there's guilt that you are bearing, you know, I think wherever your church community, whoever it is that you're in fellowship with, there can be some victory in bringing our dark things to light, you know, and just, those that are spiritually mature in your life, just, I would encourage you, if there's a leader or someone that you trust in the Lord, that they maybe sit down with them and just, you know, just, they say confession is like the vomit of the soul. Share. James 5:16 says, confess your trespasses to one another and pray for one another that you may be healed. The effective, fervent prayer of the righteous man avails much. And sometimes there can be healing and just, let me get this out in a healthy environment where someone can pray for me, maybe minister to me. But also, like Brian said, you know, because you finished it up with saying, you know, I want to earn my way into the arms of God. And I want to know that I'm a good person. And Brian said it, you know, the Bible says in Romans 3:10 that there's none good. No, not one. There's no good people, but there's a good God. And so you don't have to get cleaned up. You don't have to be good enough for God. God loves bad people, and he made a provision for us. He made a way for sinners. And so he's the absolute good, you know, never sin, never fall short, never messed up. And he provides mercy and forgiveness for us where we have sinned and we have fallen short. And so, I would really want you to understand the grace of God. You know, God loves you, period. Nothing you did to earn his love, nothing you could do to mess it up. God loves us, period. It's a pure and a perfect love. And there's we can't earn it. We can't be good enough for it, but we can respond to the love of God. And that's what we want to do. I want to understand that, God, you love me for nothing. And I want to respond to that love. First John says, we love him because he first loved us. And so, really by faith, you want to receive the love of God, the forgiveness that God provides, believing that Jesus did all that the Bible says he did. He died for your sins. That sin that you're talking about, Jesus died for that sin, and his blood was shed for that sin, and it's powerful enough to cleanse you from that sin. And so you want to receive that by faith and then walk in the newness that he provides you because of it. Amen.
5: Something I've heard, and our listener has kind of already made that first step, but like you said, Brian, you know, don't necessarily go out looking for the person or anything like that, but I've heard it could be therapeutic to write the person a letter, but it's not something that you actually deliver to them. You just kind of write it, and maybe you share it with a therapist or a pastor or somebody. What are your thoughts on that?
1: Yeah, I think that could be helpful. Mm-hmm. Sure. Yeah, I think, but the first step is, like Bill said, you know, it's just receiving the forgiveness of Jesus. Yeah. And knowing that he does forgive you, knowing that whatever it is, it's not, there's no sin Jesus didn't die for. So you're never going to come to Jesus with something that's beyond him. He's never going to say, well, look, you know, I can't forgive that one. Mm-hmm. That's not what he does. Yeah. You know, he forgives. My gosh, I mean, just what his grace has been extraordinary in the lives of so many. You know, Paul the Apostle says that he's the chief of sinners because he persecuted the church. He put Christians to death. He can't even believe that God's had mercy on him, but he has had mercy. And Paul said, and God has shown mercy to me as an example of the extent of his mercy so that others will know. So I think that that's where it starts. And when you receive God's grace and mercy like that, and you experience his forgiveness, it's almost like you kind of just, you know where to go from there. You know, it'll, whatever else needs to happen, God will make it happen. So,
5: yeah.
1: Yeah. Bill? I would just rest on that.
5: About 90 seconds. Yeah. I'll give you 90 seconds.
3: Okay. I'll piggyback on, you know, what Brian said. You know, just we want to receive the forgiveness that's made available to the Lord, from the Lord, and then you want to walk in that. And so, we don't want to waste grace. You know, I don't want to waste God's, like, I favored you for nothing. I died for your sins. I need to receive that. And I need to walk in all that it provides. It provides me forgiveness. My conscience is clear. I'm right with God. And like Brian said, yeah, you may pray about, you know, rather, you know, you, if you bump into this person, or if God wants you, there are times where we need to go say sorry. There are times where it would be helpful, times where it might not be. So that's something you can pray about. Ask the Lord, you know, what he would have you to do there. If it's troubling your soul, you know, if it's troubling your soul because you don't understand God's forgiveness, then I would point you to Jesus. But if it's troubling your soul because you see these people, or you're around, or you're aware of the effects, you might want to apologize. You know, it's as the Lord would lead, you know. And I'll just leave with this. You know, I have a child that I had when I was a teenager and I wasn't saved, and I saw the trouble that her life endured because of my sin. And so there was times as a teenager when I was looking at what her, how it affected her, you know, and I needed to hear, I needed to say sorry, because I was sorry. My heart was sorry for what my sin brought upon her. And so, and having done that, there's nothing else for me to do. I know I'm forgiven by God, but I wanted to repent and apologize to her as well. And sometimes that can be healing as well.
5: Hmm. All right. Great episode of Pastor's Perspective. 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
6: 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Well, Pastor Philip DeCourcy is up next, taking us to Ecclesiastes 3. We'll see that there is a time for everything under heaven, and it's all within God's sovereignty. 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
7: Hi, this is Pastor Ruben Del Pilar from Community Worship Center in Gardena with the K-Wave Scripture of the Day. Luke chapter 5, verses 27 and 28 say, "After this, Jesus went out and noticed a tax collector named Levi sitting at the tax booth, and he said to him, 'Follow me as my disciple, accepting me as your master and teacher, and walking the same path of life that I walk.' And he left everything behind and got up and began to follow Jesus as his disciple." When Jesus called Levi, or Matthew, the Bible says he left everything behind and followed him. Levi walked away from security, income, and status to follow Christ. True discipleship means Jesus becomes our priority above everything else. Following Jesus isn't partial commitment. It's leaving our old life behind and choosing his path. Once again, that's Luke chapter 5, verses 27 to 28. And I'm Pastor Ruben Del Pilar. And to hear more from me, join me at Community Worship Center in Gardena, Sundays at 9 and 11, or find us online at CWC Gardena. 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
4: I don't believe that my life is just part of some big machine and I'm caught in the cogs of this kind of cold universe. But I do believe there's a sovereign God who orders the events of mankind and he decides what happens. And I can live with that because he'll make everything beautiful in his time. I gotta give him time.

0: Ecclesiastes 3:1 says, "To everything there is a season and a time for every purpose under heaven." But what does this mean for you? Today on Know the Truth, Philip DeCourcy explores how this ancient wisdom applies to our modern day lives. 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It's a message titled, "It's About Time," from our series of the same title, and you can access the full message at ktt.org. 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
1: God has a plan that embraces every man, every woman, every child, and all their actions. Ecclesiastes 3, verse 1, "To everything there is a season and a time for every purpose under heaven." And the great thing about this plan is that it's fitting, it's good, and according to verse 11, it's beautiful. Look at what we read in Ecclesiastes 3, verse 11. "God has made everything beautiful in its time." Time is a divine tapestry that God is weaving together intricately and exquisitely. And that means, this is good, the future is not to be feared and the present is not to be fought. Because where you are and what you're going through has been appointed and ordered. That's what we're going to be taught here. So let's look at this passage. There's three perspectives. The blending of time, verses 1 through 8. The sending of time, verses 9 through 15. And the ending of time, verses 16 through 22. Let's begin to look at verses 1 through 8. What I call the blending of time. This section begins with a bold declaration that whatever comes in life, God has purposed and planned it. And Solomon wants us to see that the genesis of life is in the divine will, that which God has appointed. Life may be a series of contradictions to us, a series of contrasts to us. It may be, on a given day, a jumbled mess to us, but from where God sits, there is a time and a season to it all and a purpose behind it and beneath it. So let's look at verse 1 quickly and then begin to look at the succeeding verses. Note that every activity, everything, every willful action of man has its proper time and its proper duration. There's a time and there's a season mentioned in this passage. I think the word time means point in time. There's a point at which something begins, maybe birth, it may be death, maybe loss, it may be gain, but there'll become a point in time where something will happen. And then there'll be a season to that and there'll be a duration to that. And we're to be reminded of the fact that there's purpose behind it. There's a sovereign hand superintending it all. The mundane, momentary, multitudinous details of our lives is part of a bigger scheme. And you got to bear that in mind. That's the umbrella under which the rest of these verses find themselves. What follows is a beautiful, poetic description of life in all its variableness. And it's important that you and I see that what we have here in verses 2 through 8 is a blending of what God sends our way. Grammatically, what we have here is a merismus in the Hebrew grammar. Because you'll see this is a poem. There's design to the structure of this. And that's important. This is a linguistic device that's used to set opposites in opposition to each other. It's a way of expressing something and everything that happens beyond it and between it. That's why we talk about north and south, and we talk about heaven and hell and everything in between, and that's what you have here. Kind of summarizing life by using a merismus. These statements take us on a tour de force of life's topography. We've got an observation of life's routine and rhythm. We will be shuttled between all these events. It's a summary, it's a sampling. It's not a statement about everything that possibly can happen, but a summary of it. And it's important because sometimes this passage is presented by preachers and writers as kind of, look, there's a time for everything and a purpose to that time. Therefore, you need discernment. You need to work out when that time is, and you need to be ready for it. You don't want to miss the boat, being ready for that pregnant moment. I think that's the turn of the passage on its head. The emphasis in this passage is not on what man does, but what God does. He'll make everything beautiful in its time. It's not so much that these are things that you and I will do, These are things that you and I will find ourselves in, situations that we will land in at a time not of our choosing. That's the whole point. Did you choose the day you were born? Will you choose the day you die? No, that's the whole point here. God appoints the time. Then we read here, not only is a time to be born and a time to die, but we read here there's a time to plant and a time to pluck what is planted. If you look at Isaiah 5 verses 1 and 5, God says to Israel, I planted you and I can pluck you depending on your obedience. Paul doesn't even, speaking of the work of evangelism in 1 Corinthians 3 verses 5 through 9, reminds us somebody sows, somebody waters, but it's God that gives the increase. There's a time to plant. There's a time to pluck. And we need to be part of that process. There's a time to kill and a time to heal. This most likely doesn't refer to war, because that's picked up in verse 8, a time of war and a time of peace. A number of commentators suggest this, and I tend to have a sympathy with what they're talking about. We may be talking here about sickness and plagues. Remember we read in Hannah's song, 1 Samuel 2, verse 6, that the Lord kills and the Lord makes alive. Sometimes in life, sickness takes one, doesn't take the other. Plagues come, one family dies and another family survives. Others would suggest it may be speaking about the legitimate ending of life in terms of self-defense or capital punishment. There is a time to kill, either in self-defense or to take the life of someone that's taken life for the preservation of society and the respect for the image of God and man. There's a time to break down and a time to build up. There's a time for construction and there's a time for demolition. In the wider sense, I think it may speak of advancing and retreating or reversal. Sometimes a lick of paint will do the job. At other times, you need the sledgehammer. Sometimes you have to start afresh and go back to the drawing board. Sometimes the old must be replaced by the new. But then at other times, that which is can be fixed. That which remains can be strengthened. Revelation 3 verse 2 tells us that, doesn't it? When Jesus is speaking to the church at Sardis, you have a reputation that you're alive, but you're dead. But strengthen those things that remain and are ready to die. Okay? And so you and I in life will be faced with situations. Do we build this thing up? Do we breathe some new life into it? Or do we knock it down, set it aside? Just because something's old, by the way, doesn't mean it ought to be discarded. Traditions ought not to be summarily trashed. Maybe they need a new coat of paint. Maybe they need some life breathed back into them because they're still good, still have their purpose. Those are the things you got to work up on life. When I was a young pastor, Warren Wiersbe really helped me think through about how you deal with a church's traditions and its habits. He calls it the church furniture. And he warns the young pastor about getting into a new ministry and playing with the furniture. And he says this, like, realize why the furniture's there. And before you move it, understand why it's there. You better have a good reason for moving it. And if you're going to move it, you need to stay there, because life has taught him that when you move the furniture and leave, the people move the furniture back. It's the way life works. There's a time to weep and a time to laugh. Verse 4, and a time to mourn and a time to dance. We'll take these two thoughts together. This speaks of the wide range of emotions that are part of life. Which one of us hasn't had a belly laugh? We love that's good for us. Then which one of us hasn't dried away a tear or wept profusely after some heartache, some difficult time in life? Solomon's got it, hasn't he? He knows what life is like. And I put these two things together because they intensify. I think the first line is built on and is intensified in the second line. And so you go from crying to mourning and you go from laughing to dancing. Some commentators argue that you've gone from the private arena to the public arena. And you and I need to be wise. There's a time to laugh and there's a time to cry. James 4 verse 9 says what? Turn your laughter into mourning. Sometimes we laugh at the most inappropriate time. I think our culture is losing a sense of dignity and decorum. We don't know how to behave at a funeral. We don't know how to behave at a ceremony. We're all so casual. We forgot there's times and seasons and appropriate behavior for those times and seasons. And you and I need to learn that. We're not to be a sourpuss all the time, and we're not to be a circus clown all the time. I just finished a book called Trested to Troy. It's a book on Ohio State, and that shouldn't surprise anybody. And I was excited to read about that before any big college game, there was a tradition at Ohio State that the team would watch a movie the night before. Now, Woody Hayes was pretty strict. He didn't like movies that weren't clean and wholesome, pro-American. And 9 times out of 10, he encouraged the guys to watch a John Wayne flick. Some years later, Bruce Earle takes the team. He pretty much keeps Woody Hayes' standards going, except he bans comedies. No comedies were allowed to be watched the night before the game. Why? Quote, this is his reasoning, "You cannot make a tackle with a smile on your face." It's a good quote. There's a time to laugh, but not before a big game. Get the game face on. You got to go and tear the throat out of this team and win the game. There's a time and a season to everything. Now, we'll pick the rest of that up. Couple of applications. Number one, come to terms with the sovereignty of God. Because this passage is all about the fact that our times are in His hand. Now, we don't like that. Oh, we're a nation of self-determination. Baloney. We're a nation that will rise and fall under the sovereign hand of God. And the less we acknowledge Him, the quicker that demise will come. Self-determination. What arrogance. There's a time and a season to everything under the sun. But I don't set those times and I don't manage those seasons in the large scheme of things. Therefore, I need to embrace the sovereignty of God. Birth, death, sorrow, joy, loss, gain, war, peace. Walter Kaiser says something, everything has its time from God. All the labor of a man by itself cannot change the time, circumstances, or control the events. That's the meaning of verse 9. What profit has the worker for that which he labors? What's the point there? The labor of man, although significant in the ultimate sense, doesn't alter the plan of God. We can never ensure by our labor, by our efforts, that it's only going to be times of birth, times of harvesting, times of laughing, times of love. No, it won't always stay that way. There'll be a time to love and a time to hate. There'll be a time to gain. There'll be a time to lose. There'll be a time to be born and a time to die. That's the way it is. And you know what? That's scary. It is scary to realize that, you know what? Much of life is out of our control. But I would say this in parentheses. Here's the encouraging thing. We're not left to the mercy of cold and blind fate. That's our worldview. I don't believe I'm part of a closed system. I don't believe that I'm the product of some evolutionary process. I don't believe that my life is just part of some big machine and I'm caught in the cogs of this kind of cold universe. Don't believe that. But I do believe there's a sovereign God who orders the events of mankind, and He takes the initiative and He decides what happens. And I can live with that because He'll make everything beautiful in His time. I got to give Him time. And I got to leave my times in His hands. He's doing something I don't like, don't see, don't want. But eventually I'll want and thank Him for. And you know what? If we move on to the New Testament, you see those hands? Our times are in His hands. Psalm 31, verse 15. Just look at those hands. There's holes in them. They're scarred. Because God came in the person of His Son, the Lord Jesus, and showed His love toward us. So He is sovereign, but He's loving. And if I'm at His mercy, I'll take His mercy any day of the week. That's why I need to remind you of that fact. John Chancellor, at age 67, was just settling into retirement at 43. He was a broadcaster, a journalist. He had been with NBC Nightly News for many years. There wasn't a cloud in the sky. He had a nice nest egg. He was looking forward to life until he discovered he had cancer of the stomach. His world crashed and he became angry and bitter with life and with God. Why me? Why now? Why this? But God worked in his life, made peace with both life and God. And just before his death, he said, if you want to make God laugh, tell him your plans. It's Ecclesiastes 3, 1 to 11. There's a time and a season to everything under the sun. But we're not speaking about your day planner, iPad or whatever. We're talking about God's plan and his scheme. And I got to make peace with that and come to terms with that. Life always won't work out the way I want. I won't like the hand I'm dealt, but when I understand from whose hand it comes, I'll embrace it. And I'll say with Job, though he slays me, yet will I trust him. One last thought. Number two, prepare for change and drop the happy ever after nonsense. Okay? Grow out of your love of Disney at some point. Because this passage reminds us that life will be made up of birth and death, loss and gain, crying and laughing, war and peace. And we need to prepare ourselves for those different seasons and embrace them. The Lord gives, the Lord takes away. Blessed be the name of the Lord. Job 1:21. Paul says, I have learned to be full and I have learned to be empty. Philippians 4 verses 11 through 12. Wouldn't you agree that life is a roller coaster? One day you'll laugh with your children. The next day they'll make you cry. One day you'd die for them. The next day you'd kill them, given the chance. That's the way life is. It's a firestorm one day and it's sunshine the next. And that's because we're not in Kansas anymore. To borrow a word from Dorothy in Wizard of Oz, this world isn't what it once was. It isn't what it will yet become. It's a cursed place. There's good to be had. There's love to be enjoyed, but there's sin to be faced. And that's the reality. And you and I need to adjust to the sovereignty of God. And we need to adjust to the fact that life will change. And we got to get rid of this happy ever after myth. We won't always be healthy. We won't always have lots of friends. We won't always have plenty of money. We won't always balance the books at the end of the month. We won't always score a birdie on the 18th green. We won't always tidy our desk at the end of the day. Because life is going to shuttle us between these places and all these experiences. So there is no plateau. There is no station to arrive at. Don't expect something more. We're setting our young people up for failure. We're setting our country up for failure. Life changes. Nations rise and fall. Economies boom and economies burst. There's births, there's deaths. Listen to these words from Kurt Brunner in a very good little book I got years ago. I don't know if it's still in print, Traveling Light. Most of us look forward to some event, status, person, or experience to move our lives beyond the once upon a time, happy ever after deal. Perhaps we expect to ride off into the sunset with our handsome prince or beautiful princess to live in an eternal bliss. For some, it may be the desire for a certain status, a certain salary. Others may want a wicked stepmother or some undesirable person to be permanently exit life. Regardless of the specific longings, the impact is the same. You cannot find contentment with life because we're eagerly waiting for a happy ending that will not come. Perhaps we expect to ride off into the sunset with our handsome prince or beautiful princess to live in an eternal bliss. For some, it may be the desire for a certain status, a certain salary. Others may want a wicked stepmother or some undesirable person to be permanently exit life. Regardless of the specific longings, the impact is the same. You cannot find contentment with life because we're eagerly waiting for a happy ending that will not come. Sooner or later, however, we must

0: Even if you get the raise, you won't have enough money. Even if the wedding day arrives, this person will meet every need. If you get rid of the problem person, another one will poke up behind them. No matter what the dream, it cannot bring you into a state of permanent tranquility. That's a fact. That's why I like the story of the man dealing with dandelions in his garden. Tried everything he could buy at Home Depot. So out of desperation, he writes a letter to the Department of Agriculture. Says, hey, what do you suggest? Gets a letter back. Here's what they suggest. Learn to live with them. Dandelions are part of lawns. They'll come up every season and every summer, as with other things in life. That's why you've got to come to terms with the sovereignty of God, the fallenness of this world. The happy ever after comes after this life. And that's why you need to change your attitude and get rid of the happy ever after myth. There's nothing better than to get up each day and say, this is the day the Lord has made. I'm going to rejoice in it and everything he has in it. And there's nothing better for me than to eat and drink, do what God has called me to do, love those whom God has called me to love. Everything else is outside of my control. I will eat and I will drink and I will receive life as from the hand of God, as a gift from God. Let's pray. Father, what a marvelous passage of scripture. We need to tuck it away. Lord, we recognize your sovereignty. Humble us, make us feel small again. Help us to tremble at your throne. We're not the masters of our own fate. Help us never to pray the arrogance of Invictus. As a nation, give us humility. Responsibility is one thing. Self-determination, it's an arrogant thing. Lord, help us to realize you determine. Help us, therefore, to fear you, seek you, honor you in all that we do as a people, as a church, and as a nation. For we ask and pray these things in Jesus' name. Amen.
1: 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Well, I'm Wayne Shepherd. 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Today's program was produced and sponsored by Know the Truth Incorporated. Jesus said, "You shall know the truth, and the truth shall make you free."
2: 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I'm Ron Beaver. Great to be with you on this early Friday. You know, I'm beginning the book of James, and I wanted to share with you a couple of verses from the book of James. I'm in chapter 1, verses 2 through 4. It says, "Consider it pure joy, my brothers and sisters, whenever you face trials of many kinds, because you know that the testing of your faith produces perseverance. Let perseverance finish its work so that you may be mature and complete, not lacking anything." And, you know, this really drives home the idea that we see elsewhere in Scripture that God allows us to go through trials for a reason. They may seem never ending and agonizing, but God has a

0: reason. And it says here in this passage that it is a testing of our faith. And the, and it is not only brings us closer to God, but we learn to rely on him. It builds us up in perseverance. We learn to hang in there when times get tough. So if you are going through a trial right now, remember, God is not only aware of it, he's using it to build you up and bring you closer to him. And those are my thoughts on James chapter 1, verses 2 through 4. Well, stay close. Refuge Radio with Pastor Bill Welsh is next on K-Wave as we turn to Acts 16 for a lesson on persevering for the sake of the gospel right here on K-Wave. 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
2: He spake a parable unto them to this end, that men ought always to pray and not to faint. Now he's given the other side of prayer. Before he said that you don't have to storm the gates of heaven and knock the door down to get God to hear you. But he also saying here, don't be discouraged in your prayer life and just keep plugging at it. I think that we just need to keep praying. I want God to intervene. My, how wonderful it is to have him intervene. You know, we live in a day when there's turmoil and trouble and crisis and criticism, doubt and disaster. And there's only two alternatives for you today, friends. Either you're going to faint or you're going to pray.
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2: Thanks for tuning in to the teaching ministry of Calvary Chapel Refuge in Huntington Beach, California.
3: Paul said, before I go away and just disappear, I'm going to go back to my new church family. Maybe it's this many people over here. Maybe there's upwards of 20 people that are part of that new church. And they'd seen how Paul was treated. And some of them have to be thinking, whoo, is that what it means to follow Jesus? Is that going to be our reality? And so Paul goes back and he encourages them. Oh, don't you wish you had the script of the encouragement? Well, you've got some of it in the book of Philippians, in the letter to the Philippians. Because he told the Philippians what? Rejoice in the Lord, what? Always.
2: Paul, just free from prison, is told to just leave town. What does Paul do instead? He goes back to the group of new believers in town who just saw him arrested and beaten the day before to encourage them. That boldness and desire to see these new believers left with hope rather than despair could only be brought about by the power of the Holy Spirit. Pastor Bill teaches in today's message the importance of pushing through pain and suffering for the sake of the gospel. Keep pressing on for His glory. Well, let's join Pastor Bill in the book of Acts chapter 16 as he continues his message, Philippi part 2.

0: verse 25 down to verse 34. At midnight, Paul and Silas were praying and singing hymns to God, and the prisoners were listening to them. And suddenly, there was a great earthquake, so that the foundations of the prison were shaken, and immediately all the doors were open, and everyone's chains were loose. That's a pretty creative earthquake, isn't it? That's more than an earthquake. That's a Godquake, setting prisoners free. And the keeper of the prison, who's put him in the dungeon, the inner part of the prison is the dungeon, and where there is no light. And the keeper of the prison, awaking from sleep and seeing the prison doors open, supposing that the prisoners have fled, drew his sword and was about to kill himself. He wakes up and it looks like a prison break. The doors are open, and when the doors are open in a prison, prisoners are going to run for their life. And so he takes his sword, and he is about to end his own life. Why would he do that? This wasn't his fault. Why would this prison guard end his own life? Because by Roman law, if you let your prisoners escape, if they got out, if you lost your prisoners, then you lose your life. It was your job to keep them and hold on to them. And I love how Paul responds. Look at this next verse. Paul called with a loud voice and said, "Hey, sorry about that dude, but that's what you get for locking us up." Come on, wouldn't you have thought something like that? All right, now he's got it coming. Paul has compassion for this stranger, this prisoner who's inflicted pain on him. Man, I'm learning a lot about the compassion of Jesus just through watching Paul at this point. But Paul said, "Do yourself no harm. We are all here. Nobody's gone." And so, you know, the prison guard, look at this in verse 29. Then he called for a light and he ran in and fell down trembling before Paul and Silas. And he brought them out and he said, "Sirs, what must I do to be saved?" Wow. Now, that's an evangelistic event. I've never staged anything like that. This was just absolutely God. And so Paul gives him the shortest version of the gospel story that you'll ever hear. In answer to his question, listen to this: "Believe on the Lord Jesus Christ and you will be saved, you and your household." Now, he's not saying if the dad gets saved, then everybody automatically is saved. He's simply saying, this is how you get saved, Mr. Jailer, and this is how your kids and your wife and your nephews and your nieces, if they will believe on the name of the Lord Jesus Christ, they get saved too. Why is he doing it so quickly? Because the prison's still probably shaken and they're waiting for the next one that might bring the whole house down. And he says, "Let me make this quick. Will you believe on Jesus Christ?" And you know what happens. Of course, he did. And then they spoke the word, verse 32. Spoke the word of the Lord to him and to all who were in his house. So he's made his way to the jailer's house now. It says in verse 33, he took them that same hour of the night and washed their stripes, and immediately he and all of his family were baptized. And now when he had brought them into his house, he set food before them and he rejoiced, having believed in God with all of his household. Do you remember that day? How many of you remember the rejoicing? How many of you remember the relief? Like, whew, that was a close call. I'm saved. Jesus, you did that. You really did that. And he's rejoicing. Why? Because his sins are washed away. Because he's right with God. Because the gospel has now come in to his own family as well. I mean, this is such a remarkable scene, this night praise from this unlikely stage, a prison. I've ministered in prisons before as a guest, and I got out when I needed to get out. But man, this is beautiful. And you wonder what songs were on their playlist too. What were they singing? Well, there's a lot of songs in the Bible. I'm sure they were singing psalms from Scripture. And there's some that I would have been tempted to sing. They're called imprecatory psalms. You know what an imprecatory psalm is? It's a song of anger where you're asking God, just go beat those people up for me, God. David actually wrote songs like that. Look at this one. Psalm 5, verse 10. Declare them guilty, O God. Let their intrigues be their downfall. Banish them for their many sins, for they have rebelled against you. I might have been singing something like that in the prison. Or this one, O daughter of Babylon, doomed to destruction, happy is the one who repays you according to what you've done to us. Happy is the one who seizes your infants and dashes them against the rocks. What? That song made the Bible? Out of the 150, that one made it in. Because that's what we feel sometimes. I don't know that God always answers those kind of prayers, but I have a suspicion that there were better songs that they were singing. I can see them singing Psalm 23. Lord, you're still our shepherd. And though we walk through the valley of the shadow of death, you're with us, even in this prison. In Psalm 113, from the rising of the sun until it sets, the Lord is to be praised, even after midnight in a place like this. I can just hear Paul and Silas saying, hey, let's try that one. And let's try Psalm 118 right now. Give thanks to the Lord, for he is good. His mercy endures forever. And there's one other one that I think is, in my mind, it's kind of high on the possibility list for a song that they just might have sung that night in the prison that would have made that jailer say, what do I have to do to be saved? And you can read the whole thing for yourself later, but it's Psalm 3. I'm just going to read the last part of it. Well, the very first line, it says, Lord, how they have troubled, or how they have increased who trouble me. Maybe they started with that in Psalm 3. And you work down to Psalm verse 7, and it says, arise, O Lord, and save me, my God. For you have struck all my enemies on the cheekbone. You've broken the teeth of the ungodly. And it ends with verse 8. Salvation belongs to the Lord, and your blessing is upon your people. Maybe that was a song that made him run out and say, what do I have to do to have what you have? On what has to be one of the worst days of your life. You've been beat up, stripped, and slashed with these rods, and yet you're still singing praise to your God. I want to know your God. I love the way that Paul responds and says, if you'll believe in Jesus, then you'll be saved too. That is the hand of God. Well, we move on from that, and they're clean now. In a sense, they're free, but they're not really free to go yet. So we go to the last section, and we'll do this quickly. Paul pushes his luck a little bit. If you don't like the word luck there, you'll understand why I use that term. But in verse 35, it says, and when it was day, the magistrate sent the officers saying, let those men go. Why would he do that? Well, I wonder if the other two men who weren't in the prison had gone to talk to the magistrates. Or maybe the magistrates had called for them and they put two and two together. We mistreated these guys. That wasn't a fair trial. We've shown prejudice to them. That was not right. We've actually broken the law. And we should get these guys out of there and let them go. Maybe this earthquake is our punishment for doing this. And so let those men go. Now listen, verse 36. So the keeper of the prison reported these words to Paul, saying, the magistrates have sent to you to let you go. Now therefore depart and go in peace. Hallelujah. God has come through for you. You're free men. But can I read verse 37 to you from Paul? Can I read it to you in the tone of voice that I think Paul was saying this? He says, I picture it this way, Paul saying, oh, they've beaten us openly, uncondemned Romans. He said, did you see my Roman card? Did you see that I'm a citizen? Look at my passport, read my driver's license. I'm a Roman. And you've unjustly treated us this way. And they've thrown us into prison. And now do they put us out secretly? No, indeed. What's another way of saying that? No way, Jose. No way, indeed. Let them come themselves and get us out. Paul, come on, Paul. Just go, bro. Just go, pack up whatever you've got and get out of town. Here's your open door. Live your life. And so the officers told these words to the magistrates, and they were afraid when they heard that Paul was Roman. In verse 39, then they came out and pleaded with them and brought them out and asked them to depart from the city. Please, please, pretty please, would you just go away from our city? And Paul says, not quite yet. No, look at the next verse. So they went out of the prison and went right back to Lydia's house, entered Lydia's house, and when they had seen the brethren, they encouraged them and they departed. End of the story. Isn't that beautiful? But Paul said, before I go away and just disappear, I'm going to go back to my new church family. maybe it's this many people over here. Maybe there's upwards of 20 people that are part of that new church. And they'd seen how Paul was treated. And some of them have to be thinking, whoo, is that what it means to follow Jesus? Is that going to be our reality? And so Paul goes back and he encourages them. Oh, don't you wish you had the script of the encouragement? Well, you've got some of it in the book of Philippians, in the letter to the Philippians. Because he told the Philippians what? Rejoice in the Lord, what? Always. And let me repeat it. Again, I say, rejoice. And that church would sit there reading that letter from Paul saying, you know, that's what he did. That day that he was arrested, he kept singing. He kept rejoicing. So he goes back to them and he encourages them. Yeah, it might be hard, but it's worth the hard. You keep going. You don't give up because God will not give up on you. And so they're off. And off they go. And I wonder with Paul pushing back like that, if Paul was just in one sense, and you know, I got to admit this, he almost sounds a little cranky at that point. And there's something a little bit earlier. And remember when he left on this missionary journey, he was upset. He was upset with John Mark, and he was upset with Barnabas, and they departed after a sharp disagreement between them. And I'm right, and I'm going this way. Yeah, you're not so right. I'm right, and I'm going this way. And he just seems to be in a couple places still wrestling to get his emotions under control. So maybe that's a part of it. But he goes on his way, and God is going to do an amazing thing in that place, in that town of Philippi. They get the most beautiful letter, I think, that Paul ever wrote. And Thessalonica, where we're going to be next. You see, he wrote two letters to them to encourage them in days of difficulty because he'd been through it just like they had. And Paul knows that there's more trouble ahead for him. But he's not happy about it. I mean, he was tired of getting beat. Wouldn't you be tired of getting beat? And maybe he just kind of stood up and said, enough is enough of this stuff. And he moves on. And like I said, it happens again. But, you know, he'll come to one place and we won't get to it for a couple of weeks. But I got to give you this little, just a little tidbit of a preview. He comes into Corinth. And when he hits Corinth at one point, he's afraid. Because he goes to sleep, and Jesus speaks to him in a dream. Wouldn't you love it if Jesus showed up in your dreams? And Jesus shows up in his dream, and he says, Paul, don't be afraid. How many of you think Jesus wastes his words? If he says it, what? It needs to be said. He said, don't be afraid, Paul. And he told him, nobody's going to hurt you in Corinth. No, you're safe here. There's not going to be pain here. No one's going to hurt you here. And so it's not surprising to me that Paul decides, whoo, I'm going to stay here for a year and a half. And he stays put in a place where he knows he's not going to get hurt. As soon as he leaves, it all starts again. He'll get arrested and he'll be a prisoner for what appears to be the rest of his life. But how many times, as we're following Paul, have you had the thought, man, I think I would have given up after that one. I think I would have gone back home where all my good friends are. He goes home, but he doesn't stay there long. Because he knows there's more people who need Jesus. And how many times have I assumed, well, God, this can't be your will because this is just too hard. This is too painful. There's too many closed doors. I'm just going to go back home. But you think about Corrie ten Boom in Ravensbrück prison during the Holocaust, during the Second World War, and the hardship that woman went through, but the hope that came out of that prison when she was accidentally released. And she realized the rest of my life is to tell people, and this is my favorite quote from her, and this is my best Dutch accent. She said, there is no pit on earth so deep that the love of God is not deeper still. And she'd lived in the pit, and she knew it. And through that pain, God raised hope to other people. And he does the same thing through you and I if we'll press through the pain and keep going. Do we quit when it gets hard or costly? Do I stop sharing Jesus when I get rejected or spit on or flipped off or laughed at or persecuted? Yeah, and that's hard. And people can be nasty and they can be mean. But does that stop us from showing the love of God? What were we expecting? What did Jesus say? If they hated me, what? They'll hate you. If they persecuted me, they'll probably persecute you. But not everyone will. If they love me, they'll love you. If they receive me, they'll receive you. So keep bringing hope to hurting people. And there's many, many, many of them in our way. This is not a tour that we're on. This is a war that we're engaged in. It literally is a war. Satan wants to take every human soul to hell with him if he can. You know that. He hates humanity, the pinnacle of God's creation. He hates that. Satan hates humanity. Every little girl or boy that he has trafficked, he loves that. Every young person that's hooked on fentanyl, racing towards their own demise, he loves that. He hates humanity, but he loves the suffering. Everyone who's deceived over their gender, he loves to see that confusion and the hopelessness. Every man or woman, he's moving towards the cliff, like me up in Yosemite Valley, up at the top of the falls in the summer of 1970. Just feeling like, just get it over with. Jump, and all the pain ends in a heartbeat like that. He loved that moment. He loved the hope that that would end my life. And I'm determined that if Satan has hated the first 50 years of my life with Jesus, he's going to hate the next 50 even more. I'm going to keep living for Jesus and keep speaking his truth. He loves every man or woman that's moved towards a cliff or towards a sexual or immoral compromise because of the bondage that brings. And he wants to stop every rescue effort to reach more people. That's why I told the Casillas family the other night when they were here that how deeply they impacted me. And I told them, please, please don't stop reaching out to people that are in bondage. And I said, be on your guard because the devil hates what you're doing. Oh, he hates it. And he hates everything that you're doing to bring light into the darkness around us. So I ask you as we close, is God calling you to go where you've never gone before? Maybe never had the courage, had the call, but you didn't match the courage with the call, the confidence in God. Is he calling you to go where you've never gone? But by the way, the truth is Europe still needs more witnesses and more missionaries. It needs it again and again. And all over the world, in Africa, all the nations of Africa and Asia and North and South America, Australia. I think the penguins in Antarctica are probably okay, but the rest of the world needs the witness of Jesus. And that's you right here where we are. Some of you are called to pack up and get up and go far, far away. The rest of us are called to serve Jesus fervently right here. Does anybody believe that? To serve him right here and right now. There's always another unreached person down the road, another tormented young man or tormented young woman or not so young. And we might not be apostles, but we all have a circle of influence, and we all know desperate people, and we all have friends that are ready to give up. And we all see injustice, and we all have the opportunity to make a move of mercy. So I want to leave this with you. This is truth for the rough road that might be ahead for all of us. Don't forget this. We are engaged in a spiritual war with a very real spiritual enemy. But the second part, greater is he that is in you than he that is in the world. Jesus lives in you. You're going to win this war. The third thing, we will get criticized for serving Jesus. You just will. People will rip your bumper sticker off your car. Oh, I'm being so persecuted. But that's a level of persecution. I'm sorry. We can't quit because the work is hard. Turn to somebody and say, it's too soon to quit. Tell them it's too soon to quit. We cannot stop because it's hard. And we have the authority. Don't always be looking for the easy way to get it done. Sometimes it's just hard. We have the authority to rebuke the enemy when we are walking in submission to God. James chapter 4, verse 7. Somebody after the service came to me and said, Pastor Bill, do you believe that we as Christians have the authority to cast demons out of people, to confront the enemy in other people, or was that just the apostles? I said, oh, no, it's not just the apostles. If we submit to God and we resist the enemy, he has to go. So yes, it's you and me as well. It takes the courage to step in. You don't have to say it exactly like Paul said it, but you confront the enemy in the name of Jesus and say, enough is enough, go. And so in James chapter 4, memorize that, read it. There is no greater joy than helping someone come to Jesus. Amen? Isn't it almost like you're reliving it yourself again? And then the last thing, someone's waiting right now to hear your story of hope in Jesus Christ. They are. You have no idea when that next opportunity will be. Earlier this week, I went along with Joy to a doctor's appointment over in Los Alamitos. And so I'm sitting in the waiting room while she's in the doctor's office. And there were about five of us in the waiting room. And I just saw this guy that was across from me, big, giant of a man. He stood up. He was probably 6 foot four or five, something like that. But just like a mountain of a man. When I shook his hand, I could not wrap my hand around his hand. And his name was Tenny. And we got to know each other. We found out we're both believers. And it was just great fellowship. I think he was in the NFL, and he was drafted by the, that little team out in Denver. What are they called? The Broncos out there that always beat up on the Bengals. But, we talked about that a while and shared our story with each other. And I told him an abbreviated form of my story about being up there on the cliff in Yosemite. And just this compulsion, you had to just get it over with, jump, all the pain is over. And I told him it was 5 months later, and I know that there was a spiritual battle on that cliff that day between maybe an angel and a demon, and the angel won, and thank God, I can't wait to meet that angel, see how beat up he is after following me around all these years. But I told him that he'd received Jesus. You know what he said to me at the end of our getting to know each other? He said, "Bill, do you know why you didn't jump from that cliff?" I'm thinking, yeah, I kind of know why he didn't jump from that cliff. I knew that. But he said, "You didn't jump from that cliff that day 53 years ago because I needed to hear your story here today. I needed to hear that story." And I don't know what that meant underneath the surface, but he said, "I needed to hear that story today. And your story is going to bring people hope." You know, don't tell them my story. Tell them your story about how much Jesus means to you.
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3: 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I'm Ron Beaver, and the next guy up is my brother Phil Ross. More solid Bible teaching on the way right here on K-Wave. 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
5: Have you ever thought about what God's grace can do in your life? 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
6: I wrote a book for all of you overly burdened, overly condemned, and overworked women.
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8: 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That's right.

0: 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I'm Phil Ross in for Bob Shaw. Congratulations. We made it to Friday once again. Welcome to Friday, September 4th. Hope you're doing well. Looking forward to a nice weekend. You know, every child experiences some big emotions. As a parent, you want to teach them what to do when those feelings come. Well, coming up next on Focus on the Family with Jim Daly, counselor Eliza Huey equips you with practical ways to help your child move from chaos to calm while reminding them that God is always with them. So I encourage you to keep it right here on K-Wave for Focus on the Family with Jim Daly, coming your way next, and a helpful conversation on five steps to building your kids' emotional health.
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3: September 4. God's design for marriage. A man shall leave his father and his mother and hold fast to his wife, and they shall become one flesh. And the man and his wife were both naked and were not ashamed. Genesis chapter 2, verses 24 and 25. Marriage is a God-given gift that we have tarnished by our sin. These verses describe a perfectly trusting, perfectly shame-free, perfectly united partnership of love. Sadly, one tangible effect of our living in a fallen world is that outside of the movies, no marriage is only and ever like that. The tragedy of human sin is that it is in our very nature to corrupt what God has created for our good and His glory, causing the beauty and enjoyment of marriage as He intended to be lost. But there is hope. For believers, God's Spirit enables us to consider marriage according to His design. We must first acknowledge that outside of Christ, men and women are in flat-out rebellion against God's purposes. It's not that we are simply confused about the nature of marriage. It's that our sinful desires are completely opposed even to what we do understand. Marriage, as it is given to us in the Bible, is often perceived as a cage, a restriction, or a human contrivance put together long ago, a kind of useless vestige left over from previous generations. If we see God's design for marriage in this light, it's because we are predisposed to say, "I don't like God's plans. I'll do this my own way." When we are united with Christ, however, God enables us to view marriage according to His design. No matter what any government legislates, Scripture is absolutely clear that any relationship other than a monogamous, heterosexual relationship cannot be and is not a marriage before God, because that is what He decided marriage should be in the very beginning. Jesus' affirmation of the Genesis 2 depiction of marriage demonstrates that nothing between the beginning and now has changed God's design. We must not tamper with or readjust the Bible to accommodate social trends which would define marriage differently. Though God's pattern for biblical marriage may be looked down upon by our fallen world, if we believe the Bible to be the very Word of God, then we will uphold its teaching in how we choose to order our own lives and in how we speak of and pray for other people's relationships. As believers, we must recognize that God's concern for marriages in all cultures and at all times is that they would reflect Christ's love for and commitment to His people. And we must remember that all that is broken and distorted as a result of the fall, the Lord Jesus came to renew and repair. Only in and through Christ is it possible to view marriage according to God's

0: pattern and plan. Instead of us living according to our own way, He has graciously invited us to bow our hearts under His design, which is like no other. For some, it will call for great personal sacrifice to obey God's commands in this area. For all of us living in the 21st century, it will call for courage to stand up for God's ways in the face of man's. In your particular context and circumstances, what will it mean for you to think, speak, and act in a way that reflects God's design for His great gift of marriage?
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5: If they don't know what's happening, if they don't understand what they're doing or what's going to go on next or, you know, whatever's going on, if they're confused, oftentimes it comes out in resistance.
6: Yeah.
7: That's Eliza Huey, and she's with us today on Focus on the Family with Jim Daly. I'm John Fuller, and thanks for joining us.
6: Think of this moment in the grocery store where your four-year-old is standing there, and these grocery store marketing people have put all the best candy right at checkout. And my wife, Jean, had this experience with Trent where he wanted that candy bar. Mm-hmm. And he wanted it badly. And to the point where he was throwing the temper tantrum. And unfortunately, I wasn't there. But a military guy in uniform came over and said, "Son, you listen to your mother." And it just like, you know, he just like, "Sir, yes, sir." And what a great example of that command and control. But we want to talk to you today about how to help your children emotionally regulate mm-hmm. and to get control of their wee little disappointments in life mm-hmm. that can spiral into full-on, you know, bad things.
5: Yeah.
6: And our guest has done a great job capturing how to help your children get through those emotional moments.
7: Yeah, a lot of simple, grace-filled ideas here that are probably a little hard to practice sometimes, but Eliza Huey knows how to put this into action, and she has spent years helping parents navigate emotional health with their kids. She offers biblical wisdom and really practical grace. She's a licensed clinical professional counselor and the director of counseling at McLean Bible Church in the Washington, D.C. area, and teaches counseling at the college level. She also hosts a podcast. Today, she's sharing insights from a delightful children's book she's written called Count Yourself Calm, 5 Simple Steps, Taking Big Feelings to a Big God. And you can learn more about Eliza and this resource at our website.
6: Welcome. It's good
5: Thank
6: to
5: you.
6: Have you.
5: Thank you.
6: Okay, this is a great little thing, this book, Count Yourself Calm. And I guess the first thing is, why as a counselor did you think this needed to be written?
5: Great question. So I love that because I do see families. I do see little
6: you
5: kids.
6: You see out of control kids?
5: There are parents who are really feeling overwhelmed by their kids' overwhelm. And there's a lot of secular things out there for parents, which is great. And they can be very helpful. But what I found was like parents wanted something that aligned with what they are trying to instill in their kids as far as their faith goes. And so I wanted to take some of those emotion regulation tools that I've learned as a counselor and pair them with the truth of God's word and bring those two together in a way that's actually not just a helping them be calm, but helping them know who God is in the midst of their dysregulation.
6: You know, Jean and I did foster care for quite a while.
5: Great.
6: I think we over about a 12-year period, mm-hmm. we probably had 15 children that came through our home.
5: Yeah.
6: We had a couple of long-time mm-hmm. foster placements with us. But some of them came with state-required counseling, so we would mm-hmm. have to go with the children mm-hmm. and participate in that. I remember one counselor talking about the lizard brain mm-hmm. and the
5: yes.
6: adult brain.
5: Yes.
6: And children have what they would refer to in counseling as the lizard brain.
5: Right.
6: You're kind of just reacting out of really very fundamental needs.
5: Yeah.
6: Even like the checkout that I was describing at the grocery store.
5: Yep.
6: They see candy, they want candy. I cry until I get candy.
5: Right.
6: Talk about the mechanism of what's going on there and, you know, the right kind of biblical approach to how we're training our children up in the way they should go.
5: Right. I think part of this, too, is what you're kind of leaning into is you have to know where your child is. Because I think sometimes we can fall into the thinking that our kids are just little tiny people. And yes, they are, but they're also very early in their brain development as well. And so you're kind of talking about that with the lizard brain.
6: Right.
5: I think Dan Siegel has a model, which I think is very helpful for parents, where that lizard brain is really kind of talking about the amygdala, which is the emotion center of the brain, which is what mom and dad, you're seeing in that check stand. You're seeing that emotion center be the biggest thing that's being reactive in the moment. And so we want to help parents understand that when you are talking with your kids, you're talking to that emotion center of the brain.
6: So in that regard, you know, one of the things that you notice, again, I'll just use the grocery store thing, is a mom or a dad that's kind of out of control themselves.
5: Yeah.
6: You know, they're not using their adult brain. They're down there in the fight with the child. They're like both in the sandbox. And so what do parents need to realize to get above the fray, not be so emotional?
5: Yeah.
6: Not simply be a sibling of the child, but to be the parent of the child.
5: Good, good. I think one of the key things that parents can really embrace that is going to help those moments is the idea of co-regulation. Because my guess is in that moment, if your wife is anything like me, I'm starting to feel the emotions. I'm starting to feel overwhelmed. I'm starting to feel embarrassed.
6: Oh, me too.
5: Yeah, exactly. And so we begin to react in that amygdala as well. And so we're reacting with our high emotions to their high emotions. So the key thing that parents can really learn that will help is co-regulation. So I'm going to regulate myself. I'm going to bring down my intensity so that I share it with you. So taking that deep breath and really, you know, I've actually had parents read this book and say, okay, I needed this book for me first before I need it for my kids, which is beautiful. You co-regulate by taking your own emotions to the Lord, breathing, taking into consideration, what do I need so that I can give that and share that with my child?
6: And it's so important as, and I, you know, we're talking about things that are out of control that you see in public.
5: Yeah.
6: But I've tried to train my mind to watch things too that are being well done. I've seen parents, I mean, in the last month, probably three or four times, you know, in a hotel lobby, in a restaurant, where young parents are doing a pretty good job.
5: They really are.
6: Saying, honey, let me understand what you're feeling. Mm-hmm. Let me, you know, I see you. I hear you. Let's calm down. I mean, really good. Speak to that ability as a parent then to help regulate a child's emotional moment and get them into a better place.
5: Yeah. It's really a shift that's happening with parents. And I'm so encouraged by it as well, that what you're seeing, Jim, I'm seeing as well. And it's a shift from, like, let me give you an example. So, like, maybe in our years of parenting, a child is upset about something and you're trying to connect with them and you say, look at me, look at me. That's what we would say, right? Where I now see the reframing as, show me your eyes. And there's just such a difference between the child, because what you're doing in the moment before when you're saying, look at me, is you're commanding them and you're seeking to control. Well, when you have a situation where a child is completely responding in their emotion part of their brain,
6: they're out of control.
5: Yes. And so for you to get into that, I need to control you, becomes a power struggle. Mm-hmm. Whereas if you were to say, show mommy your eyes, show daddy your eyes, all of a sudden I'm inviting you in to do something with me. I want to see something. And it just kind of lowers the emotional sensitivity in that moment.
6: I like that. Then you can move to show me your heart. Mm-hmm. What are you thinking?
5: Yeah. And, you know, and when they show you your eyes, then you're connecting with them. And it's said a lot. You want to connect before you correct. And in order to connect, you need to be able to understand what are they emotionally feeling. Yeah.
6: When you say connect, I mean, in many ways, you're using the word empathy.
5: Yeah.
6: The importance of empathy.
5: Absolutely.
6: And why a child needs to feel that you're empathetic.
5: Mm-hmm.
6: Now, this is without spoiling the child. These are all balancing things, right?
5: Right.
6: What
5: Absolutely.
6: Does it look like to show empathy to a four-year-old who's out of control?
5: Mm-hmm. Yeah. And I think that's an important part that you're saying. Like, we don't want to just give in to every whim, because there are some emotions that actually need to not be expressed so fully.
6: And unacceptable.
5: And yes. And that are hurtful to others. And so being able to recognize, I think one thing that I've kind of understood is that uncomfortable, being uncomfortable does not necessarily equal being unsafe, but sometimes what you're experiencing in your child is unsafe. So as parents, we need to understand the difference. Is this just the child is uncomfortable or are they unsafe? If they're unsafe, then I need to move in with a little bit more parental authority. If they are uncomfortable, it becomes a moment for me to understand what it's like. And that's what you're speaking mm-hmm. to, is that empathy. I want to know what it's like for you.
6: Yeah, that's good. Your grandson has a coping mechanism.
5: He
6: I'm sure grandma has helped. What's your grandma name? I need to know.
5: Well, I wanted to go very traditional uh-huh. and just go with grandma. Uh-huh. And that is what I went with. But he calls me Gum Gum and still calls me Gum Gum. So
7: that works.
6: Yeah, that really works. But what's his little method?
5: Yeah, so this was such a sweet thing to see. I was able to kind of witness this. And I would love to be able to take credit for this. But I do think my kids are doing such a great job, probably from resources like you have here. My grandson, like many 2.5-year-olds, was having a moment where he was feeling very upset that he couldn't go outside at the moment that he wanted to go outside. And I loved watching my son. He got down to his level and he said, "We're going to take a breath. We're going to take a breath together." And so he modeled it. And I think that's what's so important, is for parents to do it with them. Don't just say, "Take a deep breath," but get down at their level and breathe with them. And
6: in a sense,
5: you're sharing that regulation. That's that co-regulation. And then he told him, he's like, "I'm going to give you a big hug. And we're going to breathe one more time together." And so he knew what was coming, gave him that hug, and he breathed with him, and he just calmed right down. And it was such a great moment. Now, he still was a little bit upset that he didn't get to go out then, but he wasn't overwhelmed.
6: Yeah. I think young moms and dads, you know, again, as I've observed many, not all, obviously, but many are doing a good job. Yeah. They're far more intentional than perhaps their parents were.
5: Mm-hmm. Mm-hmm.
6: And, you know, generationally, I think that's a healthy move.
5: Mm-hmm.
6: And, you know, I think it's good. That self-regulating habit, as you described, it's not something you can just say once and be done. And I think this is where a lot of us as parents, this would have been one of my, you know, soft spots that I didn't really do as well as I could have. You know, I was kind of like, "I've already told you this 3 times.
5: Yeah.
6: Could you just get it now?" But
5: yeah.
6: I never said that, but that's how I was acting. But you do need to set patterns in your children's mm-hmm. lives mm-hmm. that help them mm-hmm. like that.
5: Yeah.
6: So how do you brace for the long haul? You know, it's like please and thank you. Did you have that experience
5: yes.
6: where you said please and thank you 10,000 times? And then like at age 11, you hear it for the first time when they automatically
5: yes.
6: said thank you. And you went, "It worked."
5: They got it.
6: But man, there was 10,000 times you trained them
5: yes.
6: to say please and thank you.
5: Yeah.
6: So how do you apply that kind of repeat to your child so that they catch it?
5: Yeah, I think that's just exactly what you're talking about. We repeat certain things. We repeat certain words. Like you said, please and thank you. Manners. We repeat hygiene practices
6: right.
5: with our kids, right?
6: Time to shower.
5: Exactly. Brush your teeth. You wash your hands. We repeat it every single time. They go to the bathroom. You come out. What do we ask? Did you wash your hands? Go back in and wash your hands. So we're on that mindset with things that like our physical health or even our relational health. Please and thank you. How about our emotional health? I think sometimes we are okay with our kids having the vocabulary of just like 3 or 4 words for emotions. We're either happy, we're sad, we're angry, or we're bored, something like that.
6: In my parenting journey, so I didn't realize you could buy charts that have those
5: you
6: faces.
5: You sure can.
6: I drew them every time.
5: Yep.
6: How are you feeling? And I'd put like 9 faces up and they'd pick one.
5: Yes, fantastic. And there's one in the back of the book that goes along with
6: perfect.
5: The book. So that this just pairs so nicely. But we want to expand our children's vocabulary with emotions.
6: Now, some, you know, hearing you're going, okay, that's all good, but where's the spiritual content?
5: Yeah.
6: You know, it's great that your kids mm-hmm. can express their feelings. They can breathe deeply when they're in trouble. But you are really doing a good job in here to talk about the spiritual component of all this, too.
5: Yeah.
6: So what does God's word say about it?
5: Yeah. Yeah. So one of the things, like I mentioned, there's a lot of tools in the secular world and the clinical world, so many for children on regulation and help for parents. But I brought in the scripture because we're always trying to bring in, where can we bring God's word into our everyday mm-hmm. lives with our kids? And so one of the things that I do is just, even as you're taking that deep breath, pairing that breath with scripture, God help me know that you're here. Taking a deep breath in, God help me as you breathe
6: in. That's good. I like that.
5: Know that you're here or know that you're with me. And there's various places in the books where I pair even the 5 steps that we talk about. That's just what the clinical world would call a regulating skill, noticing five different things. But what if we notice five things that God gives us? Mm. What about five things in creation that make us feel calm? Mm. And helping your kids point those things out, connecting it with the Lord.
7: Mm. Really good stuff today on Focus on the Family with Jim Daly. Our guest is Eliza Huey, and she's written a delightful kids book that is actually pretty good for some of us adults. It's called Count Yourself Calm, Five Simple Steps, Taking Big Feelings to a Big God. 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Give us a call, 800, the letter A in the word family, or stop by focusonthefamily.com/broadcast. And a moment ago, you mentioned about the importance, Eliza, of putting words to these feelings. Mm-hmm. To what end? I mean, okay, so my child is still throwing a temper tantrum, and they're at least able to say, I'm feeling really frustrated, mm-hmm. but how do I attach the name of the emotion to moving forward?
5: Yeah, well, I think that's a great question, because when we name what they're feeling, there's a little slogan out there in the counseling world, when you name it, you can tame it. And I think that's a big help. But I also think it helps us as parents to not wrongly miss what they're actually feeling. And I think that comes up in all ages of kids, mm-hmm. where you might see what you think is anger, and it comes out as anger, but there's actually something deeper. And this is the same for adults, right? Mm-hmm. I might express what I'm feeling in anger, but what I'm really feeling is I'm afraid in that moment, or I'm unsure. And that's especially true for kids. If they don't know what's happening, if they don't understand what they're doing, or what's going to go on next, or, you know, whatever's going on, if they're confused, oftentimes it comes out in resistance.
8: Yeah.
5: So it helps us to not miss.
6: Well, and again, that's using the adult brain to understand the circumstance right. that the child's in, what's yeah. underneath the emotion yes. they're expressing.
5: Yes.
6: That's a great place to start in your marriage, let me tell
5: really
6: you.
5: Really good.
6: You know, okay, what's this trigger doing? Why are we yeah. in this mm. thing together? And
5: yeah.
6: what did I say that got you here? But that's true with the kids, too, especially yes. true, because they don't have all the tools developed yet to really understand.
5: But I will tell you
6: why they're reacting.
5: You do these things with your kids, and you're going to do them in your marriage
6: yeah.
5: and in your adult relationships yeah. as well. When you begin to say, okay, I don't know exactly what they're feeling, let's kind of explore that together.
6: You once knew a little girl, and her story was her house burned down. What happened in that situation?
5: Yeah, so she obviously experienced something very traumatic. And yes, praise God, everybody was okay. But then moving away from that, like they were able to get into new housing and get things more stable, she was struggling going to sleep because the fire happened at night. And so the fear was, if I go to sleep, how do I know that there's not going to be a fire? And that makes sense, right? In
6: totally.
5: Some ways, it does make sense. But the fear began to be so big that she began to have a lot of anxiety at night. And so her parents actually used this book. I just so loved. They wrote the story to me and shared it to me, how they used the five steps as prayers each night. And it began to help her calm down in the evenings when she was feeling that tension, because it reoriented her thinking. It pulled her thinking away from the anxiety, away from the fears, and onto God and onto His peace and His promises.
6: You know, as parents today, of especially young children, there's so much anxiety going on.
5: There is. Mm-hmm.
6: For all kinds of reasons,
5: yeah.
6: social media, school, mm-hmm. pressures, performance, all the things that we need as parents to be in tune with. How do we talk to our children age appropriately mm-hmm. about what they're experiencing? And in the book, you introduce these five simple steps to calm.
5: Yeah.
6: And how does that routine help children move from that panic mode and feeling overwhelmed to peace, God's
5: yeah.
6: shalom, which
5: yeah.
6: is awesome.
5: Right, right. Well, it's so interesting, because a lot of the things that we're talking about are things that we do, but we see them in kids and we're like, we got to fix this. But we kind of live in that space sometimes.
6: Right.
5: But I think what we're getting at with this practice is helping kids begin to see, like, you have so focused on one thing, the fear of your house burning, or the fear of, you know, whatever it is, that something going on at school, or whatever's upsetting mm-hmm. them. You've so focused on the candy bar that you've lost what else is true. And so beginning to help them see, and what else is true, is really important. It's something that they can actually pull out when they're asked. But if you don't begin to kind of like say, there's other things that we can think about, they so narrow on that one upsetting situation. So we're really just kind of expanding. Okay, yes, this happened, and what else is true?
6: So one of the mechanisms you describe is counting to calm. Mm-hmm. What does that look like?
5: Yeah, so it's taken from a, like I mentioned, a regulation skill that we use, which is, you know, the skill is actually like five things that you see. And you name those five things, four things you hear, and you name those four things, and you go through the senses. And what you're doing is you're giving your brain a little bit of a break, because it takes maybe to read this book, maybe it takes 10, 15 minutes to read this book, but it gives your brain a break from thinking about that anxiety. And we don't want to just give your brain a break. We want to actually give your brain new ways of thinking. And so what it does is, as you walk your child through each one of the five things that God has given you that you see in creation that gives you peace, or four things that makes you feel joy, you're beginning to pull your child away from that anxiety and onto the truth of who God is.
7: Yeah. There's a proactive element, Eliza, to what you've addressed here, and that is, try to get ahead of your child's big emotions. Yeah. Now, we had a house full of kids, and I was always playing catch up, and I was that command and control person for a while, because mm-hmm. There's too much. But for any parent listening, is it too late to try to get ahead of it? And then second, what are some practical ways to do that?
5: Yeah, it is never too late. In fact, I would say if your child is a little bit older, I've had teenagers reach out to me and say, my mom got this book for my 7-year-old sibling, but I love it. And so this book is helpful in that sense. But what it really is speaking to, it's less about the book. It's about the desire to be able to understand, how do I better understand my emotions and control them? And I want to say, control them isn't really the word I want to use. It's regulate them. We want to bring them back to a place of, I can cope. I can have this emotion and I can cope. Because that's really what we're trying to give to our children. Well, what I will tell you, and you're asking for practical ways, you cannot give what you do not have. Mm. And so moms and dads, it's really important for you to be able to have an expanded vocabulary.
6: Yeah.
5: So I had somebody, I was doing marriage counseling, and I was talking to them about emotions, and the husband pulled out his wallet, and he pulled out this little tiny card. He said, I found the emotions wheel, and I shrunk it down, and I laminated it, and I put it in my wallet, because he is realizing, I need to learn that there's more emotions between happy and angry. Mm-hmm. There's a whole lot of other things going on. So moms and dads, grow in your emotional vocabulary. Moms and dads, model how you're regulating. So one simple way, this is a real practical step, one simple way to model that is to narrate your own emotional process. So when you're in traffic and you're feeling overwhelmed and somebody does something that makes you angry, narrate it. I'm feeling really overwhelmed right now. That person, their response kind of triggered me to be angry. I don't want to be angry. I'm going to breathe.
6: And your kids are hearing this.
5: They're hearing it. Yeah. And they're watching you experience something hard and regulate. And then even bringing in, Lord, help me to have a right response right now. You're modeling as you narrate what you're doing.
6: No, I really like that.
5: I think probably one of the biggest mistakes I made in my parenting was kind of having that mindset of formula. And it was deeply rooted in fear. So I parented a lot out of fear. If I do this, will they do that? If I don't do this, then they're probably going to do this, you know, and there's a lot of fear that can come up. If I don't correct that, then the fear is they're going to end up in jail before I know it, I had my kids in jail.
6: Yeah.
5: And I think the key is to get away from that formula, get away from that fear and say, okay, Lord, I need faith. I need to trust you that this is going to be a practice. There's going to be successes and failures in my parenting, but I'm going to parent out of faith, not formula.
6: As a counselor, especially intervening with families that are coming to you, mom and dad are coming with their teen child. What are the patterns that you see there for the parents that have really created, and it's hard for us to see as the parent, but that we have participated in creating in this child dependencies that are unhealthy?
5: I'll give you two that come to mind. The first one is we react to every situation. So we're just reacting instead of like you mentioned, being more intentional, how you're seeing parents be very intentional. That's what we really want to be is, okay, how do I want to respond? Mm. How do I want to move into this rather than just react? Yeah. So that's one that we kind of need to say, okay, I need to stop just reacting. But the other thing, and this is true of parents of every age and stage, but especially what you're sharing, like, okay, I'm at this point, I maybe made some mistakes. I would encourage you to not make every situation a teaching moment. Right. It feels like we should.
6: Yeah.
5: But instead, listen and be curious. Be curious about their emotions, like we're talking about today. Be curious about what they're thinking, especially if you have a kid who doesn't have big emotional vocabulary. Then don't say, "What are you feeling?" Because they're going to be like, "I don't know."
6: Yeah.
5: Instead, what are you thinking? Or what thoughts went through your mind when that happened to you? So get curious and ask those questions rather than teach the lesson.
6: I think that's so good. And I think the other thing in my parenting experience is not every mountain is a mountain. Some mountains are molehills, and they're not worth the fight.
5: Oh, moms
6: it's
5: and dads,
6: really
5: yes.
6: small. Let the small things pass and
5: I think
6: concentrate.
5: You learn that. Don't you feel like as your kids are grown, you're like,
6: the
5: so
6: do-over?
5: Many things?
6: Yeah, you're going, man, I'd be a really good parent the second time if I could just do this over again. But Liza, this has been so good. And what a simple concept. Count yourself calm. Great book. Age range for this target is...
5: Yeah, it's really written for 4 to 7-year-olds. But like I said, I've had a lot of older kids and moms and dads say, thank you for writing this.
6: Yeah, and you've given us some great tips to incorporate as parents. So thank you for being with us.
5: It was a pleasure.
6: Yeah. And let me turn to the listener. I hope you know Focus on the Family is here for you. As we've said, every child will experience moments of fear, frustration, overwhelm, sugar, anger. But you know what? Honestly, with your love, God's truth, and a little bit of practice and encouragement, they can learn healthy ways to navigate those big emotions. And one helpful resource we'd love to share with you is our 7 Traits of Effective Parenting Assessment. That's been online for a number of years. Hundreds of thousands of parents have taken it. And it takes about 10 minutes, and it'll show you some strengths and weaknesses in how you're doing your parenting role. So it's very effective and very helpful. We also have Eliza's great book, Count Yourself Calm, Taking Big Feelings to a Big God, and it's filled with great, simple, biblically-based help for you as a parent. And if you can make a gift of any amount, jump in and join us in the ministry. We'll send the book to you as our way of saying thank you for that gift. Let me share with you what that donation helps to create. We got a note from David who wrote in to tell us this. I'm so thankful for Focus on the Family and the encouragement you've given me over the years. So much of what I've learned about parenting has come through your broadcasts and resources, helping me become the kind of parent I want to be. Man, that is so rewarding. Mm-hmm. He went on to say, thank you for faithfully being there for those of us who need biblical wisdom, practical help, and a listening ear.
7: That is really encouraging to hear.
6: It's what makes our heart leap. Mm-hmm. It gives us joy to know that we're on target. And, you know, we've been at it for 50 years. We're going to be celebrating our 50th anniversary here in 2027. And man, that is the fruit of what we want to see. So thank you. And I want to ask you if you have a testimony of where Focus has helped you. Get in touch with us. Leave us a note. Drop us a line. You can go to the website. I think there's something there, John.
7: We've got a spot there where you can tell us your story, and we'd love to hear from you.
6: That is fuel that goes so far for the donor community as well as the staff and the team here. So do that. That really helps us.
7: Yeah, reach out today. Take that parenting assessment. Donate and get your copy of Count Yourself Calm. 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
10: 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Good morning. I'm Phil Ross in for Bob Shaw. Hope you're doing well. Happy Friday, September 4th. And I hope you're looking forward to a nice weekend. Congratulations. We made it here once again to Friday. And coming up next on The Alternative, Dr. Tony Evans continues his series in the book of James. And today, Dr. Evans will be looking at James chapter 2. Great question for you and me. How do we treat the people around us really? You know, partiality, you know, when we value and treat certain people higher and better than others. Well, is that a good thing? No. How do we make sure we treat everyone at church well, the way God wants us to? Well, find out. Keep it right here on K-Wave for today's edition of The Alternative with Dr. Tony Evans next.
0: Hello, this is Truth for Life Bible teacher Alistair Beck. 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
12: One day when we stand before the judgment bar of Jesus Christ, those who will rise to the top will be the nobodies of this world.
13: Dr. Tony Evans says people who build their life around status and wealth are in for a surprise in heaven, and there's a reason.
12: See, there's one thing a poor person will have that most wealthy people do not, and that is time for God.
13: This is The Alternative Broadcast, featuring the timeless biblical teachings from the archives of Dr. Tony Evans. There's a problem in the church today that can be easy to overlook, especially when we're not willing to admit it's there. Today, Dr. Evans brings that issue into the open and challenges us to examine whether we're treating people the way God calls us to. Let's join him in James chapter 2.
12: The sin of partiality, in whatever form you classify it, racism, culturalism, classism, it's fundamentally making a value judgment on another person based on unbiblical criteria. Partiality means I decide how I'm going to feel or think about you based on a criteria that is unacceptable to God. To be partial, or to be one who is involved in personal favoritism, does not refer to the fact that you may have likes and dislikes, that you may have preferences that may differ than another person. All of us have those. But it becomes an evil sin when you make a value judgment that affects how you think, relate to, or treat somebody else because they are different than you. When you and I use the world standards or our own criteria that we make up to determine how we're going to relate to somebody else because of the color of their skin, racism, the money that they make, classism, or the differences of their life and orientation and practices, culturalism, then he's going to make a point that that is evil. That is sin. Please notice that this point is being made to a people who are not suffering from doctrine deficiency. He's not condemning them because they don't have the right information. In fact, they have a lot of the right information. For verse 1 says, do not hold your faith in our glorious Lord Jesus Christ. These people had faith. They believed not in Jesus. They didn't believe in Jesus Christ. They didn't believe in the Lord Jesus Christ. They believed in the glorious Lord Jesus Christ. They used his full name whenever James uses the full name and ascribes it to them, they had come to the right conclusion about who Jesus was. He was Lord. He's sovereign. He's Jesus. He's Savior. He's Christ, the anointed one, the King to come. They had their doctrine straight. They would have sung the songs. They would have stood and applauded. They would have taken communion. They would have gone through all the religious rituals, liturgy, performance, and practices that we went through today. The doctrine was not their problem. Their problem, which is the concern of the book of James, was what they walked did not match what they talked. They had a practice problem. What he is saying in verse 1 is, your attitude toward others does not match your belief about Jesus. Let me say that again. The way you are treating other people who are different than you does not match what you profess to believe and what you may actually believe academically about who Christ is. Let's look at it a little closer. Number one, Jesus did not treat people that way. He did not relate to people based on godless external criteria that determined how valuable they were. In fact, he often would relate to the people who would be cast off first. You remember the widow's mite at the offering. Widows were at the bottom tier of society, and yet when he compared her next to the Pharisees, when she gave her penny, he said that this woman gave more than them, and they were the rich people in town giving more money. He gave a value judgment as to where her heart was. You see, when Jesus related to people, he related to them out of their potential, not necessarily where they were when he met them. That's why he could call Peter a rock even when he was acting a fool. Because he spoke in terms of his potential. That's why he could talk to a Samaritan woman who the rest of the Jews wouldn't dare find themselves talking to because they came from a race where people had intermarried and part Jewish, part Gentile. They were despised and rejected. And how dare Jesus talk to this woman? Who would have thought that this despised, evil prostitute would become one of the leading evangelists in the New Testament and lead a whole city of men to the Savior? Who could have predicted such a thing? Jesus Christ related to people out of what they could be, not what they were. In fact, he was called a friend of sinners. That while he understood he could not rub shoulders with sin, he also understood that he could rub shoulders with sinners as long as he didn't let their sin rub off on him. Because a sinner is a potential saint, lest we have forgotten. A sinner is a potential saint. And so he related to people in light of what they could be, not simply in light of what they were, without compromising his holiness or sharing in their sin. He illustrates his point of partiality because James doesn't want to deal in the esoteric realm of nothingness. He wants to bite. He says, let's take a situation. Verse 2. A man comes into your assembly with a gold ring dressed in fine clothes. It is obvious that he's not the run-of-the-mill guy. This guy has been somewhere and done something. He has made a mark and he has made a name for himself, and it is visible. He does not hide it. It is clear when he walks in, this man deserves attention. But another man comes in at the end of verse 2. This is a poor man, and he's wearing dirty or shabby clothes. It's obvious where this man is. This man hasn't gone very far. He's not vile in the sense that he's just trying to be dirty for dirty's sake. We're told the man is just poor. His best shot is shabby. Then he says in verse 3, the sin. You pay special attention to the one who is wearing the fine clothes, and then the ushers get in the act. you sit here in a good place. Or a member says, hey, come on, I have a seat here. I have a seat here. But you say to the poor man, the man who doesn't look the part, there's a seat on the floor. There is a place for you. He says that you have made a distinction based merely on externals. That's the sin. The sin is the distinction you made. And what prompted you to make it was your motive. In other words, you cast a value judgment. You gave a criteria. You see that the rich man can offer you something the poor man can't. And therefore, based on that motivation, you make a distinction. And he calls it, in no uncertain terms, evil. He says in verse 5, listen, my beloved brethren, did not God choose the poor of this world to be rich in faith and heirs of the kingdom, which he promised to those who love him? But you have dishonored the poor man. Is it not the rich man who oppressed you, personally dragged you into court? Do not blaspheme the fair name, that glorious Lord Jesus Christ, by which you have been called? He says, don't you know that God is doing his best work among the poor? He says, if you want to find out where God is hanging out, he is hanging out among the Christian poor. My beloved brethren, he's talking about Christians here. He is saying that God chose the poor of this world to be rich in faith and heirs of the kingdom. Oh, I wish I had a whole sermon on that verse. One day, brothers and sisters, the tables will be turned. One day when we stand before the judgment bar of Jesus Christ, those who will rise to the top will be the nobodies of this world. So how can you discriminate against somebody who's going to be put at the top of the heap? Who you going to be saying yes, ma'am, and yes, sir, to in the kingdom? Flip the value judgment. He's not saying treat the rich bad now in favor of the poor. That's partiality the other way. He is saying treat them as brothers in the faith, sisters in the faith, as co-heirs of the faith.
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12: 1 Corinthians 1, verse 26 says, "Well, consider your calling, brethren. There were not many wise according to the flesh, not many noble, but God has chosen the foolish things of this world to shame the wise. God has chosen the weak things of the world to shame the things that are strong. And the base things of the world and the despised things, God has chosen the things that are not, that he might nullify the things that are, so nobody should boast." God says it's easier for a camel to go through the eye of a needle than for a rich man to get to heaven. Not going to be a lot of rich people in heaven. Finally, he gives you the solution to partiality. It's like the solution to everything else for James is the scripture. He goes into a wonderful, wonderful development of the scripture. The solution to partiality is the objective standard of God's word. Look at Job 34, verse 19, talking about God who shows no partiality to princesses, nor regards the rich above the poor. Why? For they are all the works of his hands. God doesn't show partiality because he created them all. Leviticus 19, verses 1 and verse 18, God does not show partiality. Acts 10, 34, there is no partiality with God. So neither should there be with his kids. There are differences. Differences is not partiality. Partiality, wrong value judgments based on differences. That's prejudice, partiality, and the beginnings of discrimination. It's because you're black, I can't relate to you. Or a black man saying, you're white, I can't relate to you. Or somebody, you're Hispanic, I can't hold you valuable before God. You like this kind of food. You like these kind of clothes. You like this kind of, so you're too different. Says, that's evil. But the solution is a powerful one. Verse 8. If, however, you are fulfilling the royal law, according to the scripture, you shall love your neighbor as yourself. You're doing real good, he says. Now we're introduced to a statement that is potent. He calls it the royal law. The more complete statement of it is in Matthew 22, verse 37 to 40, where Jesus is asked, what's the great commandment? You know, you're to love the Lord your God with all your heart, mind, might, and soul, and you are to love your neighbor as yourself. The man asked Jesus one question. He gave him two answers. He says the royal law has two sides to it, one vertical, the other horizontal, and you must have both. For how can you love God whom you have not seen if you cannot love your brother whom you see every day? Romans 13:10 says that love fulfills the law. Why? Because if you had love, you wouldn't need any of them other laws. You see, we need laws because of lack of love. If there was the law of love ruling, the royal law, you wouldn't need all these other laws because you wouldn't then steal from people because you wouldn't want them to steal from you. You wouldn't hurt people because you wouldn't want them to hurt you. He says, if you operate this law, you will have covered the other laws. It is the ruling law. It is this royal law that makes us kings because it sets us free from selfishness that we might reign with Jesus Christ. All future kings in his kingdom will love God. And the Bible says you cannot do that unless you love man. And we're not talking about an emotional love. We're not even talking about liking people, because in the Bible, you can love people you don't like. Because in the Bible, love is related to a decision of the will. It is not related to how you feel necessarily at any given moment. Biblical love says, I'm going to treat you right, even though I got to work through how I was raised to do it. People say, well, I'm not there yet. No, you're telling me how you feel. That's not what the Bible's talking about. The Bible wants to know how you're going to act. And when you act in love and treat the next man, that if you were in their place, how you would want them to treat you, you're acting in biblical love, and God will respond to that. If you show partiality, you are committing sin. It's sin, right? It's sin, okay? Any way you call it, any way you look at it, it is sin and it is evil. Now watch this. And are convicted by the law as a transgressor. Whoa, wait a minute now. Wait a minute. You put me in the category of people who kill people? Look at what he says. Whoever keeps the whole law yet stumbles in one point, he has become guilty of all. Now, if you do not commit adultery, but you do commit murder, you have become a transgressor of the law. The key phrase is transgressor of the law. Now, can you imagine? Now, follow this now. If you are a racist, a classist, or a culturalist, God says you will not be able to tell him that you didn't commit murder. That will be irrelevant. Because he's putting the sin of partiality on the same line as these other sins, don't call it a minor sin. Don't put this in some social category over there. Well, as long as I haven't killed anybody, if I just don't like people who are a different color, that's okay, because that's not as bad. Because James says the same one who told you don't kill and the same one who told you don't commit adultery is also the same one who told you don't be partial to people based on evil motives. So it's not the list of rules that you keep. It is the one whom you are offending when you break them, and it's the same one who gave them all. Let's say you're hanging over a cliff. You got a chain with 10 links on it. You're holding on to it. Let's say the chain broke in the middle, link number 5. And it was certain death at the bottom. You dead. But let's say link number 5 held strong. Link number 2 broke. Still dead. Why? Because they're all interconnected. And all you gotta do is break one link, and the result is all the same. You see? It's all the same. God is saying treat partiality like you treat murder. And that's why the Church of Jesus Christ has not been able to solve the race problem, because we've not treated it on the same link level as other sins. We've excused it based on how people were raised. We've excused it based on what happened yesterday. We've excused it. And what we have done is not let that link hold together with the rest of the chain. God condemns it equally. He then closes with hope. He says the law is the law. God's standard is the standard. He doesn't compromise his standard. But then he tells you verse 12 and 13. So speak and act. Don't talk and listen. Speak and act as those who are to be judged by the law of liberty, the word of God. Now here it is. Now don't move on this one. This is a big one. For judgment will be merciless to the one who has shown no mercy. Mercy, oh Lord have mercy, triumphs over judgment. The Bible says on that day, Matthew 26:36, every idle word will be judged. The stuff you whispered under your tongue, the stuff that you thought nobody heard, every idle, every cuss word will show up on your screen. Every evil statement about somebody else on that day will show up on your screen. Not only will your words show up, it says your works will show up. What you did, good and bad. Now that's bad enough. But then the Bible says your motives will show up. Hello. Many of us go say, I need mercy. Mercy, God, I need mercy. Please have mercy on me that I failed you so much as a Christian. Have mercy. Then God's going to say, watch this now. Let me fast forward this thing. And we will stop at every place you showed mercy. Hello, read your Bible. Don't look at me. Read your Bible, man. Read your Bible. Judgment will be merciless to the one who showed no mercy. But on the other hand, mercy will triumph over judgment. If the tape keeps stopping, huh? There was a nobody whom you made to feel somebody. We're gonna count that. There was a poor person who you made to feel special. Yeah, we're gonna count that. There was a person who had nothing. I blessed you and you shared your resources with them. I'm gonna count that. And then what God is going to do is deduct mercy from judgment. And if you have more mercy than you do judgment, mercy will overcome judgment, and you can still win the day. You can still win the day. So if you're worried about the judgment seat, if you're worried that if God called you home now, you'd be ashamed, or maybe you can't even wait that long, you need mercy right now for the mess your life is in. Go find and create opportunities to do mercy. Because God would rather reward you for mercy than condemn you for judgment. That's why.
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800-322-2. The question is as old as the Bible itself. If we're saved by faith alone, what difference does it make what we do? Well, Dr. Evans will tackle that issue on Monday as he continues our look at lessons from the book of James. I hope you'll join us.

0: 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Good morning. Welcome to Friday, September 4th. Hope you're doing well. I'm Phil Ross, in for Bob Shaw. And just want to say it's been great to be filling in for Bob this week. And he'll be returning in the morning next week after the Labor Day holiday. And so I just appreciate what he does every single morning. Coming up at 8:25 today, we'll be coming together live with another one of our great pastors here in Southern California. 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And he'll be continuing his look at the often overlooked story of Onesiphorus. And so I encourage you to keep it right here on K-Wave and connect with Skip Heitzig next.
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6: Look at verse 9 of chapter 4. He says to Timothy, "Be diligent to come to me quickly." He knew that he was going to be dead soon. "So be diligent to come to me quickly, for Demas has forsaken me, having loved this present world, and has departed for Thessalonica, Cretans for Galatia, Titus for Dalmatia. Only Luke is with me. Get Mark and bring him with you, for he is useful to me for ministry." And skip down to verse 16. "At my first defense, no one stood with me, but all forsook me. May it not be charged against them." See, all these people are bailing on Paul. Everybody's forsaking him. They are ashamed of Paul because they're ashamed of the gospel that he preached, and they're fearful of their lives. Paul was arrested. If Paul was arrested, then maybe we're next.

0: That's when you need friends. That's when you need friends showing up, not just once, but again and again and again. In Proverbs 20, verse 6, it says, "Most men will proclaim each his own goodness, but who can find a faithful man?" You'll always get somebody, "Well, you know, I've done this, I've done that," brag about themselves. But who can find a faithful man? Paul found one. His name was Onesiphorus. Because faithfulness is not doing the right thing once. It's doing the right thing over and over and over again. William Carey, do you know that name? Missionary to India. When he first felt called to go to India, he told his father, his dad tried to talk him out of it, telling his son that he lacked the academic qualifications for that task. "Look, son, you don't know the language in India. You don't know the history of India. You don't know the culture of India. You are not qualified to be a missionary in India." William Carey shot back and he said, "But I can plod," P-L-O-D, "I can plod. I may not know the language, I may not know the culture, I might not know the history, but I can put one foot in front of another, in front of another, in front of, I can just trudge, I can plod." And he did plod very successfully in that country. And so here is somebody who just kept showing up, plodding, showing up when Paul needed it the most. And then in our text, go down to verse 18. And he says at the end of verse 18, you know very well how many ways he ministered to me at Ephesus. In other words, this guy, Onesiphorus, he's been serving for years. He's been doing it before he came to Rome. He's been doing it in Ephesus. By the way, many believe that Onesiphorus was a deacon of the church in Ephesus, because the word here in verse 18 for ministered is the word diakoneo, where we get the word deacon. So he deaconed in Ephesus. Paul is simply pointing out that here's a guy who faithfully served the church at Ephesus, faithfully served the Apostle Paul, and now he is in Rome serving him. One Sunday morning, a pastor addressed his church very blatantly, and he said this: "All I ask is that we apply the same standards of faithfulness to our church activities that we would in other areas of life." That doesn't seem too much to ask. Consider this: if your car started one out of three times, would you consider it faithful? If you didn't show up at work two or three times a month, would your boss call you faithful? If your refrigerator quit a day now and then, would you excuse it and say, "Oh, well, it works most of the time"? If your water heater greets you with cold water one or two mornings a week while you're in the shower, would you say it's faithful? If you miss a couple of mortgage payments in a year's time, would your mortgage holder say, "Oh, well, 10 out of 12 ain't bad"? And if you attend church often enough to show you're interested, but not enough to get involved, are you faithful? Jesus said, "Whoever is faithful in little will also be faithful in much." Here is Onesiphorus, a friend who showed up time and time and time again. Promises will get you friends. Faithfulness will keep those friends. He was a friend to the Apostle Paul. So two words: refreshing, repetitious. Third word, risk-taking, risk-taking. Notice what he writes. Verse 16, "The Lord grant mercy to the household of Onesiphorus, for he often refreshed me," and here's the phrase, "he was not ashamed of my chain." That's just simply a way of saying, he's not ashamed with associating with a prisoner. Now, that's an important idea. There was a lot of shame in associating with a Roman prisoner, and here's why. In Roman society, that society was driven by honor and public perception. Honor and public perception. To be in custody as a prisoner was considered very dishonorable. And Paul has been in prison a lot. Not only twice in Rome, but in a lot of other places. So he's been jailed so many times to be stigmatized as a repeat offender. This guy's a career criminal. When the biggest hero of your faith is a convicted criminal, that's not a recipe for winning. And besides that, they are following their savior by the name of Jesus Christ, who was himself a convicted and executed criminal by the Roman justice system. That's why Paul, when he wrote to the Corinthians, said, "We preach Christ crucified, to the Jews a stumbling block, to the Greeks foolishness." So the Romans were already suspicious of Christians to begin with, and it was risky to openly acknowledge that you follow Christ. But to say, "I follow Christ and I'm associated with one of your prisoners," would be very, very risky. Did you know that the Romans accused Christians of all sorts of things, from being occultic to being cannibals? You know why they said they were cannibals? Because they took the Lord's Supper, where Jesus said, "This is my body broken for you. This is my blood." And so the rumors were going around Rome that Christians were eating people. And another rumor around Rome is that Christians were having incest orgies because they referred to themselves as brother and sister. And so the Romans took that and ran with it. Now go back with me in chapter 1 to verse 8. Verse 8 of chapter 1. Now Paul is addressing Timothy, and look at his wording. "Therefore, do not be ashamed of the testimony of our Lord, nor of me as his prisoner, but share with me in the sufferings for the gospel according to the power of God." It would seem by that Paul recognizes Timothy himself is sort of feeling ashamed to be associated with Paul. But he's pointing out Onesiphorus was not. He took a risk. Can you think of somebody who took a risk on you, who stood up for you? And then follow that question up with this. Is there somebody the Holy Spirit might be tapping on your heart about that you should take a risk on them? There's a lot of people I've taken risks on in my ministry career. I've been burned by some, I've been blessed by others. They're worth it. So refreshing, repetitious, risk-taking. A fourth word that describes Onesiphorus, he was resolute. Resolute, verse 17. Look how Paul writes it. "When he arrived in Rome, he sought me out very zealously and found me." Other translations say, "He took great pains to find me, searching everywhere until he was successful." This guy was unrelenting. First of all, he left Ephesus to go to Rome. That's over 800 miles. That's quite a trip. It would take him weeks to go from Ephesus to Rome. Then when he gets to Rome, he can't find Paul. It's not easy to find Paul. Government officials probably were not cooperating. Christians were laying low. They were scared because of persecution. But Onesiphorus was not the kind of guy to take no for an answer. Somebody said no to him, that was simply the first step to a yes. He'll work his way to a yes. So he hunted Paul down. He sought him out. He kept looking for him until he found him. That's the idea that Paul was saying. He kept looking for me till he found me. Proverbs 17 says, "A friend loves at all times, and a brother is born for adversity."
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0: Back in the 1800s in London, England, newspaper ran a little advertisement. I think it was in the London Times. And it was an advertisement from the famous Arctic explorer, a man by the name of Sir Ernest Shackleton. He was actually from Ireland, but he was known for his Arctic exploration. So he took out a little ad in the newspaper. And this is what he said. Men wanted for hazardous journey. Small wages, bitter cold, long months of complete darkness, constant danger, safe return doubtful, honor and recognition in case of success. Now you would think somebody would read that and he wouldn't get anyone sign up. Actually, thousands of young men applied. Why? Because they all wanted to be associated with that famous name, Sir Ernest Shackleton. Do you want to be associated with that name? Are you willing to sign up for the task that he has for you to commit to his cause? And is there somebody that you need to hunt down in order that you might cheer up? Because that's what Onesiphorus did for Paul. He was resolute. Refreshing, repetitious, risk-taking, resolute. Let me give you a fifth word that describes him. He was renowned. He was a man who had a reputation. Notice in verse 18, the Lord grant to him that he may find mercy in the Lord in that day. Now look at this. And you know very well, he writes to Timothy, you know very well how many ways he ministered to me at Ephesus. In other words, you know this by experience. That's what the word means. You know by experience very well about this character. He's renowned. He's well known to Timothy, well known to the church at Ephesus. He had a reputation. Now there's a difference between a person's character and their reputation. But actually one should be like the other. So let me tell you what I mean by that. You have a reputation, and your reputation is your image. And that's what usually social media is all about, your image. It's what people think you are. It's your how you are perceived by other people. That's your reputation. Your character is what you really are. So your reputation is who you are when people are looking. Your character is who you are when nobody's looking. Or as one person put it, reputation is what you are while you entertain your friends. Character is what you are when you're behind the steering wheel of your car. Onesiphorus had a good reputation because Onesiphorus had a great character. How do you get a good reputation? Have a good character. How do you have a good character? Keep your promises. Meet your deadlines. Honor your commitments. Show up. Be there. Be all there. And the word will get out. The reputation will follow the character. So we have five words that describe this man. Refreshing, repetitious, risk-taking, resolute, and renowned. Finally, the sixth word that describes him, rewarded, rewarded. Now go back to verse 16 and you'll notice really this is a prayer, a wish. He's saying the Lord grant mercy to the household of Onesiphorus because he offered refreshment. Then in verse 18, the Lord grant to him that he may find mercy. Mercy, he just means special kindness. May God bless him, basically he's saying. Okay, Paul's on death row. Paul knows he's not getting out of prison. Paul knows he's not going to live long enough to be able to reciprocate all the kindness shown to him by Onesiphorus. So he's going to commit all of that rewarding to God. May the Lord reward him. I can't. I'm going to die soon. But God can and God will. May the Lord be merciful. May God bless him and his household. And God will. There's something the Bible calls the judgment seat of Christ. If you don't know about that, you need to know about that. The judgment seat of Christ is not where you are judged to see if you're going to get into heaven or not because you've been a good boy or a bad boy. The judgment seat of Christ is a reward-giving opportunity. So you are saved by faith because you believe in Jesus Christ, period. It's a gift. But then you will stand before the judgment seat of Christ. The Greek word is bema seat. It's where people were given rewards for running a race in the Olympics, where you will be rewarded gold, silver, or bronze, basically, for the service rendered to the Lord while on earth. God will reward you. And people will get different rewards. Same salvation, same heaven, same free gift, but the status, you might say, the rewards will be different depending on your service on earth. Jesus illustrates this in a parable in Luke 19. He will say, "Well done, good and faithful servant. Because you were faithful in very little, you will have authority over 10 cities. To another one, he said, "You were faithful in these things, I'll give you authority over 5 cities." Now, this is not about earning salvation. This is about being rewarded for faithful service to Christ and his people. You get heaven, all of you, by faith, not earning it, a free gift. But then you might say you get a tip. You get rewarded for your service. Just like Olympics, as I said, you get gold, silver, or bronze. Believers will be rewarded based on how they ran the race of the Christian life. And you'll never know the value of Christian living until you're at the judgment seat of Christ. When you're at the judgment seat of Christ and you're getting those rewards, all of the hardships you went through on earth, all of the risk-taking you went through on earth, all of those hard times and sacrifice will vaporize. When you hear, if you hear these words, "Well done, good and faithful servant, enter into the joy of your Lord." Well, Onesiphorus would be rewarded by his Lord. Paul couldn't do it, so he trusts that God would. Okay, this is Paul's last letter. The letter ends in chapter 4. Shortly thereafter, Paul is executed. Would you just go with me to chapter 4, since we're dealing with Onesiphorus and Paul in his last letter? Let's look at chapter 4, verse 6. As he winds it down, he says he knows he's going to die soon. "I am already being poured out as a drink offering, and the time of my departure is at hand. I have fought the good fight. I have finished the race. I have kept the faith. Finally, there is laid up for me the crown of righteousness, which the Lord, the righteous judge, will give to me on that day, and not only to me, but also to all who have loved his appearing." The letter ends. Shortly after it's over, the letter's done. He is taken to the Basilica Julia from the Mamertine prison, 100 yards away. He would stand to hear his death sentence read publicly. And then he was taken out to be executed. I'm going to close by reading to you the words of A.T. Robertson, a great scholar and another author. So I'm borrowing from them of what it would have been like. The crowds flowed into town. Some were going out. Paul was only a criminal going to be beheaded. Few, if any, of the crowds would know or care anything about him. At a good place on the road, some miles out, the executioner stopped. The block was laid down. The executioner stood ready, axe in hand. The men stripped Paul, tied him, kneeling upright to the low pillar, which exposed his back and his neck. The lictors beat him with rods for the last time. He groaned and bled from his nose and his mouth. And then, without a hint of hesitation, the executioner frowned as he swung the blade down swiftly, hitting its mark with a dull thud. And the head of the greatest preacher of the ages rolled upon the ground. It was a brutal moment. But in that brutal moment, the soul of this great apostle went from the imperial city of Rome to the eternal city of heaven in an instant. At that moment, the prisoner was set free. At that moment, to use his own words, he was absent from the body, but present with the Lord. And that prisoner died knowing the love and the refreshment of a friend named Onesiphorus. It's a good way to die. In Proverbs 18, we are told, he who has friends, ready for the next part, must himself be friendly. You want friends? Be friendly. He who has friends must himself be friendly. But then it closes by saying, but there is a friend who sticks closer than a brother. And that's what I want you to hear as we're closing this message. There's a friend who sticks closer than a brother. There's a friend who risked it all for you. There's a friend who has been repeatedly, unrelentingly trying to get your attention for some time. There is a friend that if you come to him, you will be refreshed over and over again. What a friend we have in Jesus. All our sins and griefs to bear. What a privilege to carry everything to God in prayer. If you don't have a relationship with that friend of sinners, this would be an excellent opportunity to get that fixed.
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1: 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Welcome to Friday, September 4th. Hope you're doing well. We've got your news, weather, and Pastor Brian Broderson continues his series in the book of Philippians coming up next on Back to Basics. So keep it right here.
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1: It's a little before 7 o'clock, and here's your news on K-Wave. The German government accused Russia yesterday of directing three drones to Leipzig-Halle Airport in the eastern town of Schkeuditz last month. Germany's second-largest cargo airport serves as a key logistics hub for shipments bound for Ukraine. On August 4th, an airport employee found a drone carrying a military-grade explosive near a Ukrainian cargo plane parked in a secure area. A second drone hit a different cargo plane approaching the airport, and a third landed in a nearby field. None of the drones detonated. And Lindsay Clancy trial is continuing for a seventh day. Clancy admits to killing her three children in 2023. The jury returned today for a seventh day after twice reporting it was deadlocked. A reported 11-1 split dispute over one juror's understanding of reasonable doubt have threatened to derail deliberations. The judge declined to remove the juror after issuing a Tui Rodriguez dynamite instruction. A mistrial remains possible, but it's not automatic. And a former LA podcaster and TV host is being charged with threatening to kill President Trump. Benjamin Southworth, who hosted a show called The Remix that featured Christian artists, pleaded not guilty in federal court and was held without bond. Prosecutors say he posted videos calling for Trump's assassination and targeting the family of the president's personal attorney. And a powerful ocean swell generated by Hurricane Marie is poised to hit Southern California, creating high surf, rip currents, and potential flooding in coastal communities this coming Labor Day weekend. The National Weather Service reported in Los Angeles that it has issued a high surf advisory from 6 a.m. Saturday through 11 p.m. Tuesday for L.A. and Ventura counties, including Malibu and Catalina Island. That's the news, and you're up to date. K-Wave Southern California weather for today. For LA and Orange counties, it'll be sunny and warm today after some low clouds in the morning. Highs will be in the 70s and 80s from the beaches to downtown LA. For the Inland Empire and valleys, mostly sunny today with highs from 84 to 89 degrees. Right now in downtown Riverside, it's 61 degrees. In Pasadena, it's 63. In Irvine, it's 64 degrees. And right here at our K-Wave studios in Santa Ana, it's currently 65 degrees. 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
1: Paul's life was about Christ. His meaning, purpose, significance, joy, happiness, fulfillment was all wrapped up in Christ. Knowing him, loving him, pleasing him, and serving him. That's why we're alive, my friends. That's why we're here in this world. That's why we exist.
0: Today on Back to Basics, Pastor Brian continues his study in the book of Philippians. Join us as Pastor Brian presents his teaching on Philippians chapter 1, verses 12 through 30, in a message titled, The Christian's Motto. And now, here's Pastor Brian.
1: As we come today to verse 12, we move into the main content of the letter. And so what Paul does, he first of all shares some of the details concerning his current situation of imprisonment in Rome. So Paul writes this letter from prison in Rome, and he also includes there his confidence that he will ultimately be set free. And then finally, he challenges them to stand fast and to strive together for the faith of the gospel. And right in the middle of that, there in verse 21, what Paul does really is he gives us his motto. And he expresses, in a sense, this is just who he is and what he's about. Now, a motto is a short expression of a guiding principle. And so what is Paul's guiding principle? Well, he tells us there in verse 21, for to me to live is Christ and to die is gain. That's Paul's guiding principle for his life. And I might say that that ought to be the guiding principle for every single Christian. And Paul could say these things and he could have the sacrificial attitude because the guiding principle of his life was to live is Christ and to die is gain. You see, that Paul was living for Christ. And listen, every person who claims to be a follower of Christ or claims to be a Christian, there's so much confusion over what a Christian is today. But let's just remember that here's what we're told in Scripture. You know, the word Christian is only used three times in the New Testament. And the first time it appears is in Acts. And there in Acts, it's chapter 11. It says this. It says, and the disciples were first called Christians in Antioch. But listen, and the disciples were first called Christians. You see, the Bible understands that and communicates that a Christian is a disciple. A disciple is a follower of Jesus. So, you know, we live in a time where it's almost like, you know, there's a mentality of, well, you can be a Christian, but you don't have to follow Jesus. No, that's wrong. If you're a Christian, you are a follower of Jesus. And that's what Paul was. He was a follower of Jesus. He was a disciple of Jesus. And he understood that life as a follower of Jesus was about Jesus. That everything in life came down to that one important thing, and that was the Lord. And let me say this. I think if we could just get a glimpse of the glory of Christ and who he is, if we could just have our understanding enlightened a little bit, you know, I think we would all realize that if we're living for anything but Christ, we're fools, because Christ is the only one worth living for. Now, Paul says this. He says, and we're going to look at here at his motto. He says, to live is Christ. Now, we should all know this. Everyone lives for something or someone. And that someone can even be yourself. But every human being is driven by something. There's a master passion. Pastor Chuck used to talk about what is the master passion of your life. Well, there is a master passion. There's a thing that drives you. There's a thing that you engage in this. You pursue this because you believe that happiness, peace, meaning, purpose, significance, contentment, fulfillment, you believe that it's through this thing whatever it might be, you believe that this is what's going to bring that. And all people do this. All people have a commitment to something that they believe is going to satisfy what they sense as some sort of a void or emptiness. What people don't realize is that void and that emptiness, it's the desire for God. So you see, people don't realize that what I really need is God. So they pursue all of these other things. They pursue meaning, purpose, significance through these other things. So whether it's a passion to be indulged, you know, why do people indulge in these desires of the flesh? Well, because they somehow think that this is going to be the thing that finally brings me satisfaction or fulfillment or meaning or purpose. So whether it's an indulgence of your passions or a possession to be acquired, if I could only get this, or if I could only get those things, and then I would be. And, you know, we've all experienced this. We know this by life, right? We know these kinds of things. That's what we do as human beings. We're trying to get this satisfaction. We're trying to find that purpose or that meaning. And so whether it's through, like I said, whether it's through the indulgence of a passion or the acquiring of a possession or the attaining of a position. If I could just get into this place, if I could just be in this crowd, if I could just be with these people, if I could just get that promotion, if I could just have this title added onto my name, then I would be fulfilled. Then I would be whole. Then my identity would be complete. Guess what? No, it won't happen. It won't happen. You think it will, and you keep pursuing it, but you know, here's what happens. That's your life. And then you just get older and older and older, and then time's just slipping because everything you thought, but it's not doing it. And then what? And you're running out of time. And you've tried all these things. But you see, here's the truth. None of those things will ever fulfill you. They can't. Because you were created by God and you were created for God. Until you come to know God and until Christ is your life, you've got nothing in the end. And, you know, the sad possibility is that you just go on and on and on until you're finally on your deathbed and you've never reached it. And now you're at the end of the road and there is no more time. And what do you do then? Well, Paul, who had his own experiences with these things, Paul came to a place of being able to say, for me to live is Christ. Christ is the purpose of life. Christ is the meaning of life. And listen, this is the beautiful thing. And many of you could just stand up and give a testimony about this reality. The beautiful thing is when you come to know Christ, this is the answer. This is where all of that stuff that you're longing for, that's where you will find it. Paul's life was about Christ. His meaning, purpose, significance, joy, happiness, fulfillment was all wrapped up in Christ. Knowing him, loving him, pleasing him, and serving him. That's why we're alive, my friends. That's why we're here in this world, to know, to love, to please, and to serve Christ. That's why we exist. And so Paul discovered that. And so again, for him, I'm in prison, but it's okay. The gospel is being advanced. I'm being slandered. It doesn't matter. The gospel is being advanced. I might die, but you know what? It doesn't even matter because to die is gain. What do I have to lose? Hey, if I keep on living, that's great because I'll keep serving Christ. But if I die, that's even better. That's what Paul said. If I die, that's even better. Why? Because, of course, he knew to depart and be with Christ is far better. Isn't it true that when people die, people we love, people we know, that we always have this, oh, we're so pained by that. And yes, understandably, but we always have to remember that the pain is on our side of it, not on their side. we have to remember that for them, it's a better thing. It's to depart and be with Christ is better. Is it better? Of course it's better. Why is it better? Well, it's gain, as Paul said, number one, because we will be face to face with the one who loved us and gave himself for us. We will be with the Lord. Can you imagine? You know, think about this. Think about who the Lord is. You know, tonight, or I don't know, go outside, look at the stars, look at nature all around you. You know, enjoy the creation, and then remember this, Jesus Christ made this. Jesus made this. Look in the mirror and remember, wow, Jesus made this too. I maybe messed it up a little bit, but you know, he made it. But then just remember, we are going to behold the face of him, the one who made us. And the one who loved us and gave himself for us. I remember reading the autobiography of Billy Graham, just as I am. And I remember at the end of that autobiography, I remember Billy said, and I think he was in his 80s when he wrote that. And remember, he lived to be just about 100. And but he said in that autobiography, the one thing that he looked forward to was to be able to stand before Jesus and to thank the one who loved him and died for him and rose again. And I remember when I read that, I was just like, wow, that is so powerful. It moved me emotionally. But that's why Paul said to die is gain. But secondly, it is gain because we are forever free from the suffering and misery of sin and death. That's what happens. We're forever free from that. And of course, this is the thing that spoils life, right? The suffering, the misery, which is all due to sin. But there is no suffering. There is no misery. It's all a faint memory. And ultimately to be wiped off out of the memory bank. But then also it's gained because we are forever reunited with our loved ones that have gone before us. And we're also brought together as one eternal family with all the saints of all the ages. Isn't that amazing? All the saints of all the ages will be brought together. You know, some of you probably have the same kind of experience, but you know, having been reading and studying and teaching the Bible now for many years, I feel like the people in the Bible are actually my friends. You know, they're people I know. Paul is like a good friend. You know, I know him so well. I know his thoughts. I know where he's been and what he's done. And then I think, well, you know, and Paul is alive. He's just alive in a different dimension. And so is Moses. And so is Miriam, the sister of Moses. And so is Mary, the mother of Jesus. And, you know, you think of all of these people. And then so are your friends. People that you have known and loved and you miss. But one day, it's all going to be brought back together in a glorious reunion that'll never, ever end. So that's gain. To die is gain. And then finally, yes, we should get excited about this stuff. And then finally, it's gain because we've entered into the very thing for which God created us in the first place. To live in and enjoy fully and forever the love and glory of the Father, Son, and Holy Spirit. Now, God help us to get this through our minds that this is why we are here. You see, back in eternity past, God decided, God, the Father, Son, and Holy Spirit, that they were going to create human beings to live in an eternal love relationship with them, to share in the love that they shared for all eternity as the triune God. God decided that we're gonna create human beings. God, of course, knows everything. So he knows what's going to happen. He knows that there's going to be a rebellion against him. And he knows that in order to reconcile these human beings that he's going to create, he knows that he's going to have to come and do that. And so God the Son is the one who is going to come and become a human being to redeem human beings. And then all of this needs a stage. All of this needs a platform. So we're going to create a universe, and we're going to create galaxies, and we're going to create a solar system, and we're going to create a planet. And that planet is going to be the home for these people that we will make and redeem so we can have a forever relationship with them. That's what happened. And we, to die is gain because we enter into that. See, that's what we were made for. What we're doing here right now is not what we were ultimately made for. We are doing, if we're living for Christ, we're doing what we were made for, but not ultimately. There's something ahead of us. And it's so, isn't it true that we just get bogged down here all the time? We just forget that we are on a journey. Paul never forgot that. Paul knew that, and he kept that at the forefront of his mind. And so he could say, for me to live is Christ, and to die is gain. And so here's the question that I want to ask all of us today. The question is, what is your motto? Truly, what is your motto? What would you say? How would you fill in the blank? To live is what? What would you have to put in there? And I say truly and sincerely, because even though I think many of us, if not most of us in this room, are Christians, but the question is still this. What do we put in the blank? For me to live, is it really Christ? As a Christian, am I doing what I'm really supposed to do as a follower of Jesus? Am I living for him? Or would I have to put something else there? Would I have to say, well, you know, if the truth be told, no, I'm not really living for Christ. Even though I believe in Christ, even though I know that Jesus is the Son of God and the Savior of the world, I know that, but no, I'm really not living for him. I'm really living for this. And unfortunately, I think that's true across a large swath of Christian people today. I think there's a lot of people that would have to say, honestly, that I'm not living for Christ. But that's what we're supposed to do. We're supposed to live for Christ. And remember, it's not like we're supposed to do it because God will beat you over the head if you don't do it. It's like we're supposed to do it because this is what we were made for. And all of these other things that we end up living for are things that will never get us what we think we're looking for. Only living for Christ will do that. So ask yourself the question, to live is what? Is it Christ or something else? And then ask yourself this question, to die is what? What is it to die? Can you say today, yes, to die is gain? Or would you perhaps say, well, to die would be a great loss. I would lose all of these things. I would lose my place in the pecking order. I would lose that opportunity that's gonna come my way. If you see death as a loss, then you're looking at it the wrong way. Or maybe you see death, it's fear. It's not to depart and be with Christ is far better. It's, oh no, to depart and be with Christ, that would be very fearful. Why is it fearful? Well, probably because I'm not really living for Christ. You see, Paul could say to die is gain because he could also say to live is Christ. That's how you are able to say to die is gain, to say to live is Christ. And listen, this is not something that only an elite group of Christians can do. This is not something that you have to be some special category of Christian. This isn't something you have to be a pastor or a missionary. This is something that all of us are called to live for Christ, to live for Christ every day, to live for Christ in your personal life, to live for Christ in your family life, to live for Christ in your professional life, wherever you are, to live for Christ. That's what life is about. And God takes your life that you give to him, and he does wonderful things. You see, the thing is, sometimes we think, foolishly, we think, well, you know, if I live for Christ, I'm going to miss out on this. You know, if I'm living for Christ, I'm not going to get to do that. Forget that stuff. That's a delusion. That's a deception. If you live for Christ, it's going to be the best life you could ever live. That's the reality. And when your life is over, it's going to be even better. So to live is Christ. And in just a moment, I'm going to appeal to two groups of people here. I'm going to appeal, first of all, to those of you that have never made a decision to live for Christ. I'm going to ask you to do that, and I'm going to do that in just a second. But I'm also going to make an appeal to those who have made that decision in the past, but you know today you're not living for Christ. Today's the day to start living for him again. I was reading a book this week, and the author he's a very well-known philosophy professor. And he was talking about how he would do these seminars with these professional people, academic people, and, you know, people who were just up in the business world and the corporate world and all of this stuff. And he would do these seminars with them. And one of the things he would ask them, like, you know, how does Jesus Christ factor into your work world? Like, you know, how does Jesus help you? How does Jesus, you know, enable you in what you're doing? And he said the irony was this. He said that most of them never thought to connect Jesus with anything but their, like, religious world. And so he would challenge them. He'd say, well, wait a second. Jesus is, according to Scripture, in him are hidden all the treasures of wisdom and knowledge. Do you need wisdom? Do you need knowledge in your profession? Yes, yes, we need that, they'd say. But so why don't you ever bring Jesus into that? Oh, well, they just didn't think that way. They just thought Jesus is in the religious category over here. But, you know, this is like serious stuff. This is business. And this is, you know, this is work. And we got to do this ourselves, right? No, wrong. We're called to bring Jesus into he's the Lord of everything. He was saying how he would talk to people and he would just ask them this question. Do you think Jesus is smart? They're like, Jesus is smart. I don't know. Is Jesus smart? Well, if in him are hidden all the treasures of wisdom and knowledge, I think he's pretty smart. Yes. I mean, if he could create your cells and you and, you know, everything else, that's pretty smart stuff right there. But I'm going to appeal to you who have said, yeah, I'm following Jesus, but you can't say right now to live as Christ.
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1: In closing, the theme of our study through Philippians is the fellowship of the gospel. And the word fellowship is the picture of being part of this thing. You're coming into this thing that God is doing. And the fellowship of the gospel is what we enter into when we receive Christ. And there's all kinds of ramifications to that, because the gospel is the declaration that our sins can be forgiven, that we can be reconciled to God and born into a new life, that we are going to be indwelt by the Holy Spirit, that we're going to have a place now in God's family and become a member of the body of Christ and receive gifts of the Holy Spirit through which we will serve God. And then when everything is finished here on earth, that we have a place in the eternal kingdom of God's Son. That's the fellowship that God's inviting us into. And that happens by coming to Christ and giving our lives to him. And some of you today, maybe a few of you, maybe you've never done that. And I want to give you the opportunity to do that and to change your destiny so you can also know the security and the peace of knowing that to live is Christ and to die is gain.

0: hope you're looking forward to, like I say, a nice weekend. It's going to be a little bit cooler, but we might get some weather from Hurricane Marie. It's headed northwest, so it's going to head out to Pacific Ocean. It's currently off of Baja, California right now. It's a Category 1 hurricane right now, but we're supposed to get some kind of, increased waves here in the Southland, Southland beaches, and so there's going to be quite an undertow this weekend. So if you're thinking about heading to the beach this Labor Day weekend, well, be mindful of that it's going to be up, so a lot of surfers can be out there having a great time, but for swimmers and stuff, just be careful. There might be an opportunity also for some low coastline flooding as well as a result of the inflow from coming in from Hurricane Marie here in the Southland. Something to think about. Anyway, take care. You're also invited to keep it right here on K-Wave. Coming up next, we've got the Word for Today with Pastor Chuck Smith. Pastor Chuck will be continuing his study in the book of Revelation. There's nobody, for my money, that teaches Revelation better or had taught better than Pastor Chuck. And today he'll be picking up his study in Revelation chapter 7, verse 1. And today's message is titled The Four Angels. So I encourage you to keep it right here on K-Wave for The Word for Today with Pastor Chuck Smith. Next.
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0: Welcome to The Word for Today, featuring the Bible teaching ministry of Pastor Chuck Smith, founder of the Calvary Chapel Movement. This radio program is a chapter-by-chapter, verse-by-verse study through the entire Bible. And on today's edition of The Word for Today, Pastor Chuck continues his message, The Four Angels, as we pick up in Revelation chapter 7, verse 1. And now, with today's study, here's Pastor Chuck.
1: Shall we turn now in our Bibles to the book of Revelation, chapter 7, as we continue our Through the Bible series. In chapter 4 of the book of Revelation, we were taken into the heavenly scene where John beholds the throne of God, the cherubim about the throne as they worship God, the 24 elders as they respond to that worship. In chapter 5, we see the scroll with seven seals in the right hand of him who sits upon the throne, the scroll being the title deed to the earth. An angel proclaiming who is worthy to take the scroll and loose the seals. And we recognize that no man is worthy, no man can redeem the earth. And John, in the prospect of the earth going unredeemed, begins to sob until the elder said, "Don't weep, behold, the Lion of the tribe of Judah hath prevailed to take the scroll and to loose the seals." So we see Jesus as he steps forth and takes the scroll, and we hear the reaction, first of all, of the redeemed, the church, who sing of their redemption through his blood and his worthiness to take the book and to

0: loose the seals. And then we hear the angels, 100 million strong, plus millions of millions, as they join in the chorus of worthiness to the Lamb and to him who sits upon the throne. Then in chapter 6, we see as he begins to loose the seals of this scroll. And as he looses the seals of the scroll, we see the corresponding judgments that take place upon the earth. The first seal bringing forth the Antichrist, the white horse, and his rider. The second seal bringing forth wars, desolations. The third bringing famine. And the fourth bringing death. And we see that in the first four seals, the four horsemen of the apocalypse, as they are often called, one quarter of the earth's population being destroyed. The fifth seal introduces us to a multitude of people under the altar of God who are saved out of the great tribulation. They are asking God how long before God avenges upon those of the earth who had slain them, brings his vengeance upon them. And they are told that they are to wait a short season until their number be complete, and they are given white robes and thus comforted. In the sixth seal, we find a cataclysmic, catastrophic kind of judgment upon the earth, described in the book of Joel, described in Isaiah, described by Jesus, as they talk about the stars falling from heaven, the islands being moved, the surface of the earth being changed in a geographical sense as this great cataclysm takes place. Now we come to chapter 7, and before the seventh seal is open, we have now here a little parenthetical kind of a side exposition. As John sees these four angels holding back the winds of the earth, that they should not blow on the earth, nor the sea, nor any tree. And I saw another angel ascending from the east, having the seal of the living God, and he cried with a loud voice to the four angels to whom it was given to hurt the earth and the sea, saying, "Hurt not the earth, neither the sea, nor the trees, till we have sealed the servants of our God in their foreheads." Now we know that during the great tribulation, or during the 7-year period, of which 3.5 years would be designated great tribulation, that during the first 3.5 years of this period, when the Antichrist is setting up his power, his kingdom, that God has two witnesses, which we will be introduced to in the 11th chapter, who bear witness for 42 months or 3.5 years, and during the time of their witness, they shut up the heavens that it rain not during the time that they are witnessing. This lack of rain, of course, will probably be one of the instruments that will perpetrate the great famine that we have in the third seal. It could be that the holding back of the winds by these four angels is that which causes the rain to cease. You see, we have our hydraulic cycle where the ocean waters are evaporated into the atmosphere and then carried by the winds over the land, where as the clouds begin to cool, the gases condense and form into rain and fall to the earth, and thus the earth is watered in this hydraulic cycle. And it's a beautiful engineering plan of God to water the earth. But if the winds were held back, then the water that would evaporate into the atmosphere would not be carried over the earth, and would probably start being sustained within the atmosphere itself, again, causing some very interesting atmospheric kind of phenomena, as the water would again be suspended in a greater concentration in the atmosphere. So here are four angels standing in the four corners of the earth, and The word corners is probably a poor translation. The Greek word is translated in the present time into quadrants. And we talk about the four quadrants of the earth, which is the north, east, south, and west. And so you have your north wind, east wind, south wind, and west winds, the four quadrants of the earth. There are people who have, you know, always looking for something to find fault with in the Bible. And they say, well, the Bible, you see, was reflecting the superstition or the intelligence of the day, because they say the four corners of the earth. And so, you know, evidently John believed the earth was flat and had the four corners. And so he was guilty of the flat earth theory. And thus you can't really rely upon the Bible, because it does have fallacies such as the four corners of the earth. Well, I saw a sign that said the Marines were in the four corners of the earth. And so you can't trust the Defense Department, because they don't realize that the earth is round. They think that it has corners. No, the idea is the quadrants, north, east, south, and west. But interestingly enough, the physicists and all now declare that there really are four corners on the earth. The earth isn't an actually round, that the poles are flattened somewhat to make the bulge at the equator. And so the earth is more of an elliptical shape, but the bulge actually creates about four corners of the earth. And that's one of the latest declarations of those men who study such things. But it's talking about the four quadrants, the four winds, the north, east, south, and west wind. And it is interesting to me that these angels, and they must be very fascinating creatures, have the power to hold back the winds that they blow not. Here they're holding back the winds. But they are told by this other angel who ascends from the east, having the seal of the living God, crying with a loud voice to the four angels to whom it was given to hurt the earth and the sea, saying, don't hurt them until we have sealed the servants of our God in their foreheads. And I heard the number of those that were sealed, and there were 144,000 of all the tribes of the children of Israel. Now that's very plain, isn't it? How many are sealed? 144,000. Who are they? Of all of the tribes of the children. What can be plainer than that? Now, a lot of people have trouble with the book of Revelation because they say, well, you just can't understand it. You see, the 144,000 doesn't really mean 144,000. It's a symbolic number. It's 12 times 12,000. And 12 being the number of human government. And you know, start getting into it further and further and further. And so it means that one man is going to rule 1 month during the 1,000 years of the kingdom age, you know, and get all kinds of weird speculation out of this. And of course, the Jehovah Witnesses say, hey, we are the 144,000, you know. And Herbert W. Armstrong, in his Plain Truth of the World Tomorrow, says, no, we are the 144,000. And if you will double and triple tithe to the Church of God, you can become one of the 144,000, the inner circle. And when the time, precise time comes, we will send you a telegram that you can flee to this wilderness where we have prepared survival for the 144,000. And so they're trying to be the 144,000, as the Jehovah Witnesses are trying to be the 144,000. And many other groups have tried to take this identity upon themselves. But obviously, in doing so, you have to disregard the text itself, and you have to start reading into the text and say, well, no, God didn't mean what he said. That's all symbolic language. It's all in a spiritual sense, and we are spiritual Israel, you see, and I'm of the spiritual tribe of Asher and Benjamin or whatever. But just to keep this kind of speculation from taking place, The Lord then lists the 12 tribes. Now, you are familiar with the fact that there are actually 13 tribes, are you not? You remember when Joseph came to Jacob, or vice versa, Jacob came down to Joseph in Egypt, having thought he was dead for many years. Now discovering him to be alive and one of the leaders of Egypt, Jacob, this elderly man, came down to Joseph. And when Joseph came to his father Jacob, he brought his two sons, Ephraim and Manasseh. And Jacob said unto Joseph, "These two sons are mine. Whatever sons you have born after these can, you know, be yours, but these two sons are mine." And he claimed the two sons of Joseph, Ephraim and Manasseh. And so Ephraim and Manasseh both became tribes in Israel. And so the tribe of Joseph is divided into two, into the tribes of Ephraim and Manasseh. So the Levitical tribe became the 13th tribe, but was usually not numbered among the tribes. For instance, in the division of the land, there was no portion for Levi because the Lord was their portion. So the land was apportioned into 12 sections, one for each of the tribes, and Ephraim and Manasseh both received their allotments. Now, as a rule, you don't read of the tribe of Joseph because it was into two tribes. Here we find the tribe of Joseph and the tribe of Manasseh. So when it refers to the tribe of Joseph, no doubt it is the tribe of Ephraim, because Manasseh is also listed as being sealed, the 12,000 here in the seventh chapter. And so the interesting thing is that the tribe of Levi is also listed here, but the tribe of Dan is thus omitted. Dan was the first of the tribes to go into idolatry. If you go to the Tell of Dan in northern Israel today, they have excavated quite a large area of pagan worship, as the tribe of Dan was the leader in idolatry, the first tribe to go into idolatry. And it could be that is the reason why God has not sealed them from some of the things that are going to transpire during the Great Tribulation period. We find, as we move along in the book, that the 144,000 who are sealed are protected divinely by God from many of the judgments which are going to come upon the earth. So 12,000 of each tribe, the tribe of Judah being listed first, because Reuben lost his birthright because of his going into his father's concubine. He lost his birthright, and it was given over to Judah, and to Judah was given the scepter, that Judah should be the reigning tribe. And of course, we know that David came from the tribe of Judah, and then Jesus later, who was that branch out of Judah, the stem of Jesse, that would arise, or the branch of Jesse that should come out of Judah, the lion of the tribe of Judah. So the tribe of Judah listed first, and then Reuben, who was the oldest son but lost his ranking, and of Gad, and of each of these sons, the 12,000. And after this, verse 9, so that's our 144,000. They're sealed now. Later on, we'll come across them again as we see them protected from various judgments that are coming. After this, I beheld, and lo, a great multitude which no man could number, of all of the nations and kindreds and people and tongues. They were standing before the throne and before the Lamb, and they were clothed with white robes, and they had palms in their hands. And they cry with a loud voice, saying, salvation to our God, which sitteth upon the throne and unto the Lamb. Now, interesting, they're clothed with white robes, palms in their hands. And what is their cry? Salvation. Now, we remember another crowd with palms in their hands, and the cry was the same. Hosanna means salvation, or save now, literally, crying salvation unto the Lord. So there's a lot of similarity between this crowd and that crowd on the road from Bethany to Jerusalem on the day that Jesus made his descent from the Mount of Olives on a donkey, and the disciples were waving palm branches and the multitudes there saying, Hosanna, Hosanna, blessed is he who comes in the name of the Lord. Save, or salvation, salvation, blessed is he who comes in the name of the Lord. So here is the crowd now in heaven, a great number of them. However, these are from all over the world, from all of the various races, ethnic groups. Their cry is the same, salvation to our God, which sits upon the throne and unto the Lamb. And all of the angels stood round about the throne and about the elders and the four living creatures of the cherubim, and they fell before the throne on their faces and worshiped God, saying, so be it, blessing and glory and wisdom and thanksgiving and honor and power and might be unto our God forever and ever. Amen. Now, when the church sings its song of redemption, verse 9 of chapter 5, they sang the new song, saying, thou art worthy. The angels respond to that song in worship, saying, worthy is the Lamb that was slain to receive the power and riches and wisdom and strength and honor and glory and blessing. Hear the same things with a couple of differences. To the church's song, they refer to riches, for interestingly enough, the Lord considers us as his treasure. Paul prayed for the Ephesians that they might receive a spirit of wisdom and understanding, that they might know what is his riches in the saints, or you might know how much God values you. You remember the parable of Jesus concerning the kingdom of heaven was likened to a man going through the field and discovering a treasure, and who for the joy thereof went out and sold everything so he could buy the field and have the treasure. Now the field, Jesus said, is the world. And he was the one that gave everything. He gave his life to purchase the world in order that he might obtain the treasure. So if you only knew, Paul said, how highly the Lord treasures or values you. And Peter writing says, we are his peculiar treasure. Well, it's peculiar to me that God would, you know, take such value in me, that God would treasure me. But we are his inheritance. So riches, when the church declares its song, for we are his inheritance, his riches. When this group sings, thanksgiving is substituted for riches. And so that's the difference in the response to the two groups. As the angels respond to this second group, the response is not of riches, but of thanksgiving. Interesting little difference here. They are different groups. We do not see the church here in chapter 7, but we see those who were in chapter 6 under the fifth seal, who were martyred during the great tribulation for their testimony, who were crying for vengeance on those who dwelt upon the earth, who were given white robes and told that they should wait for a short season until their full number be complete. They were saying, how long, O Lord, holy and true, before we can enter into the heavenly scene? Lord gave him white robes and said, wait until your full number is complete, and then you can come in.
1: 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Plant God's word in their hearts, one story at a time. 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
0: And now may the Lord help you to assimilate that which we have studied. And may he bring to your remembrance those things which he has commanded. And may you be enriched in the knowledge of God and his will and his plan for your life. May the Lord be with you, to bless you, to guide you, and may you be kept by that power of God through faith and trust in him. In Jesus' name.
2: 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That's right here on the next edition of The Word for Today.

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1: 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Good morning. I'm Phil Ross in for Bob Shaw. And I hope your Friday is going well. I hope your week's gone well. But, you know, if things have just gotten complicated and you got a lot on your heart and mind, just having a great conversation with Johnny Gordon. He's our producer for Come Together Live, which is coming up at 8:25 this morning. And good man. Johnny is a good man. Well, he's not perfect because he has the same sense of humor as I do. So got to pray for us on that one. But, you know, we were just talking about the older we get, we tend to make things more simple. You know, as we follow Christ, and if life has gotten complicated for you, and for trying to follow the Lord and doing things, it's just gotten complicated. It seems challenging. Just thinking about a simple prayer that we can pray. We can ask the Father, say, Lord, please help me to think like Jesus. Help me to act like your son, Jesus. Help me to love like your son, Jesus. Lord, just please today, with all that I have to do and all that you want me to do today, give me the power and give me the ability to respond and act and love like Jesus. Very simple, not hard to do. So just a thought for me and you, and of course, Johnny, too. And so I encourage you to keep it right here on K-Wave. We've got more great stuff coming for you, your news, your weather, Searchlight with John Corson, and also we're going to come together live at 8:25. So keep it right here.
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3: It's 2 minutes before 8 o'clock, and here's your news on K-Wave. Judge William Sullivan declined Friday to further question the juror at the center of a dispute in the Lindsey Clancy murder trial, rejecting defense attorney Kevin Reddington's argument that the apparent holdout is refusing to follow the law. Prosecutor Jennifer Sprague urged Judge Sullivan to send the jury back to deliberate without additional questioning or instructions. She argued the jury's latest notes showed a disagreement over how to weigh the evidence, not bias, outside influence, or inability to deliberate. And sadly, four people have been killed in a crash where a car just careened off a cliff in Wrightwood. It happened near the L.A. San Bernardino County border on a State Route 2 around 1:34 this morning. CHP reports that one person has been transported to a hospital. The cause of the crash is ongoing. And also, authorities are seeking the public's help in finding an 11-year-old boy last seen in East L.A. Jaime Anthony Martinez was last spotted about 11:45 last night in the 4500 block of 6th Street. He's considered critically missing because of his age. Jaime is Hispanic. He's 4'11", 98 pounds, and has black hair. Anyone with information should call the L.A. Sheriff's Department. And Waymo is expanding its autonomous vehicle services to San Diego, Denver, and Tampa, Florida. Amazon is planning to test its Zoox robo-taxi in Houston and San Diego with human supervisors. These announcements land as Tesla plans to share more information about its driverless cyber cab and robo-taxi ride-hailing service that coming out this week. That's the news, and you're up to date. K-Wave Southern California for L.A. and Orange County. So sunny and warm today after some low clouds this morning. Highs will be in the 70s and 80s from the beaches to downtown L.A. For the Inland Empire and valleys, mostly sunny with highs from 84 to 89 degrees. Right now in San Bernardino, it's 66 degrees. In Whittier, it's 64. In Yorba Linda, it's also 64. And right here at our K-Wave studios in Santa Ana, it's currently 67. 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

0: Welcome to Searchlight, a survey through Scripture with Pastor John Corson. It is our desire to bring you a systematic study of the entire Bible, chapter by chapter, book by book. Over the past few Searchlight programs, we have been discussing our Christian liberty. The Apostle Paul has told us in 1 Corinthians 8 and 9 that we are free in Christ. But the way that we use our liberty is very important. Today, we will begin a verse-by-verse study of 1 Corinthians chapter 10. And here, we will learn more about our Christian liberty by looking at some Old Testament examples. With our study, here now is Pastor John.
1: The patriot Patrick Henry proclaimed, "Give me liberty or give me death." The Apostle Paul would exclaim, "Right on, Patrick. Give me liberty." Paul was an apostle who understood liberty. "All things are lawful unto me," he said in a previous chapter. He was a man who enjoyed and understood liberty, and so he too would say, "Give me liberty." But he would add, I believe, a phrase that might say, "Give me liberty, but make sure it doesn't lead to death." The death of people around me who might stumble, if I am exercising my liberty, might it cause them to stumble tragically? Or death in my own walk spiritually. May I not exercise my liberty in such a way that it would slow me down in the race that I'm in? So give me liberty, yes. But Lord, make sure that my liberty is not being exercised or worked out in a way that would lead to death of those around me or of the ministry you've entrusted to me. Give me liberty, but make sure it doesn't lead to death, you see. Now, that is essentially what this section that we've been looking at for the past couple of weeks is about. 1 Corinthians 8, 9, and 10 is about Christian liberty. The glorious liberty that we have in Christ. The Corinthians wrote to Paul and said, "Okay, Paul, what should we do about this controversial issue concerning meat? Meat that's been offered to idols and now sold at discount prices in these marketplaces called the shambles." Some Christians were saying, "Hey, man, what a good deal, buy it." Others were saying, "How could you buy meat that has been offered to idols?" And so Paul uses that controversy to launch into a discussion about Christian liberty. In chapter 8, we saw how he points out that, hey, that meat is okay, no big deal, because it was offered before an idol and now sold in a marketplace. That's no problema. But, Paul says, if a weaker brother has a problem with you eating that meat and sees you exercising such liberty, give it up. Let it go. Lay it down. Why should you exercise your liberty if it's going to cause somebody else to stumble who is weaker than you, you see? Why would you want to do that? And then in chapter 9, he uses himself as an illustration or an example of one who had liberty to do certain things, but chose to lay down that liberty for the sake of others. In chapter 9, as we have seen, he talked about his own ministry, how he had certain privileges and rights, but he didn't exercise those privileges. He didn't exercise those rights. because he didn't want to offend or stumble one who was weaker than him. In stumbling someone else, as we saw in our study last time, Paul is telling us that that would be disqualifying him from the race that he's running, that he's out to win. If indeed, in exercising his liberty, in running in this freedom which he has, it causes somebody else to stumble, then just like in an athletic race, if you're running and you cause somebody else to stumble, you would be disqualified from that race, so too, Paul points out, I don't want to be disqualified from the race that I'm running. That is with eternity's values in view. So I don't want to stumble anyone. Not just for their sake, that they would fall, but for my sake, lest I be, you see, disqualified. And he talks about that, his possible disqualification. He talks about this running the race in verses 24 through 27, and we looked at that in depth last time. Now, chapter 10, continuing and closing this discussion of liberty, Paul now points out a group that was set free. They had been in bondage for 400 years down in Egypt. But now set free, you see, the people of Israel set free from their bondage. And yet, tragically, although they were set free, although they had liberty, they blew it. They became disqualified from entering into the land of promise because of their sin, their stupidity. And so Paul now, after using himself as a good example in chapter 9, uses the nation of Israel as a bad example here in chapter 10. An example of those who had been set free, but man, were disqualified from entering into the land of promise as God had intended for them, you see, because of stupidity. And Paul says that applies to you and me. Let's take a look. Moreover, brethren, verse 1, I would not that you should be ignorant how that all our fathers were under the cloud and all passed through the sea and were all baptized unto Moses in the cloud and in the sea. Think about your own history, Paul is saying. Think about how our fathers, the people of Israel in times past, how they were baptized unto Moses. They went through the Red Sea, following Moses. You know the story. It's an analogy, it's an allegory, it's an illustration of what happens to you and me. We don't follow Moses, we follow Jesus. And even as they followed Moses through the Red Sea, a type of baptism, so we have followed Jesus. As he was baptized in water, so too we followed after him, being baptized and identifying with him, becoming one, you see. So the people of Israel were baptized unto Moses. We were baptized into Jesus. We were in Egypt, in bondage, a slave to our own sensuality. The Lord came and delivered us, and we were baptized. And then it says, after they were baptized unto Moses, it also says they were under the cloud. They were now being led. After being released from bondage, they're being led through the wilderness on their way to Israel, which is a picture in Bible typology as the Spirit-filled life. where there's richness and abundance. And they were led by a cloud. What cloud? This cloud was a pillar of fire by night, illuminating the way. And it was a cloud covering them throughout the day. And they would simply be guided by the cloud or the pillar of fire, the cloud by day, the pillar of fire by night, being guided through the wilderness in this journey on their way to the land of promise. I like that. I like the analogy of a cloud. Because you see, out there in the wilderness, in the desert where they were wandering, it was cooking. It was hot. It would be like sitting on the sunny side of the amphitheater perpetually. It was hot, you see. So what did the Lord say? I'm going to guide you by being a cloud for you, providing a cloud for you. And when the cloud moves, just, hey, move with it. I love it. Because you see, as we journey with the Lord, we've got it made in the shade. That's the way he moves. That's the way he guides. People are sweating out trying to figure what the will of God is. They're sweating it. What should I do? Where should I go? Hey, where's the shade? My burden is easy, Jesus said. My load is light. Ezekiel 44 tells us that those who are ministers of the Lord are to wear nothing which is made of wool, for wool, Ezekiel 44 goes on to say, causes perspiration, sweat. My servants are only to wear linen, Ezekiel 44 tells us, which is cool, man. So here's this cloud. You just stay in the shade where things are flowing, where it's cool. Not where you're sweating it out and striving and struggling. The goodness of the Lord. I'm going to guide you. You've got it made in the shade. When this cloud leaves, just stay cool, man. And where this cloud goes is where I want you to be. And they all did eat of the same spiritual meat, verse 3, and all did drink the same spiritual drink, for they drank of that spiritual rock that followed them. And the rock was Christ. Here they are, baptized in the Red Sea, if you would, being led by the Lord as they stayed in the shade, and being fed food from heaven, manna coming down every morning. And water was provided by a rock. And Paul tells us that rock that followed them, interesting, was Christ. It was Jesus who said, if any man thirst, let him come unto me and drink, and out of his innermost being shall gush forth torrents of living water. This spake he of the Holy Ghost. Jesus Christ, the giver of refreshment, the provider of the Spirit, Paul says, the rock from which water gushed out in the wilderness, that rock was Christ. He's the perpetual source of refreshment, you see. So here Paul is saying, think about this. The Jewish nation, delivered out of bondage, baptized in the Red Sea, guided by a cloud, having it made in the shade, provided for supernaturally, Christ traveling with them. The rock is Christ, you see. But, verse 5, with many of them, God was not well pleased. Gang, that's a mega understatement. With many of them, God was not pleased. How many? Out of the 3 million Jews that left Egypt, having been baptized in the Red Sea and following after Moses and being provided for supernaturally, What happens? With many of them, God is not pleased. Indeed, out of the 3 million, only 2 were allowed in of that group into the promised land, Joshua and Caleb. So Paul is understating a bit, I think, when he says many of them didn't please God. Indeed, all but 2 were wiped out. The world's longest death march, 40 years. Perhaps 3 million wiped out. God was not pleased with them. Now, verse 6, these things were our examples to the intent that we should not lust after evil things. All these things that happened to them in those times, the wanderings through the wilderness, and then what took place in the promised land, all these things are not simply historical incidents, but they're to be practical illustrations for personal application. These are examples to us. We're to learn lessons. And one of the lessons we're to learn, verse 6, is that we should not lust after evil things as they lusted. Lesson number 1. You who have been set free, just like they were thousands of years ago, you see, watch out that we are not overthrown. Even though we are set free, we are at liberty, there are certain things I'm to watch out for that won't trip me up and do me in. And one of those things is lust. Number 1, watch out for lust. They lusted in the wilderness, we are told. The reference there, of course, is to Numbers chapter 11. The people of Israel in their wilderness wanderings began lusting. Lusting for what? For meat. We're sick of this manna, they said. We're sick of the same thing every morning and the same thing for lunch and for dinner, manna. Manna, manna. They looked at it and just, man alive, can't we have something else once in a while? We're getting tired of banana splits and manicotti and just the whole, we need something different. And by the way, isn't that what lust really is? We need something different. Not satisfied with what God has given to us. I want something or someone. Lust. Oh, we want something different than this manna. Oh, sure, it's supernaturally sent. Sure, it's miraculous, but come on. We want meat to eat. And it says there that they were just lusting for meat. And God said to Moses there in Numbers 11, okay, we'll give him meat. And Moses said, really? How are we going to do that? Do you want me to kill the cattle that are traveling with us, that are supposed to be brought into the land of promise? Or do you want me to go fishing and fish out of the Red Sea and see if we can get meat that way? Moses there made a mistake that I often make. And that is, Moses looked at his options and says, okay, Lord, which of these two? Do you want us to kill the cattle or do you want us to fish the Red Sea? And the Lord had an alternative that Moses never even thought of. That's the way it so often is with you and me. The Lord has something which could never even be dreamed up in your wildest imagination. And sure enough, it wasn't the cattle nor the fish. But the people looked and saw a massive cloud coming towards them. But it wasn't a normal cloud. It was fluttering, and squawking. And they were quail. All kinds of quail. And it says there in Numbers 11 that the quail, as they came in, it was incredible because they came in flying 2 cubits above ground level, which is about 3 feet. So they came in flying at 3 feet, which is perfect because the men grabbed these clubs, these sticks. And man, these quails were right there in the strike zone. And they began to just boom. It's nail these quails. And truly, check it out. Numbers 11, it's true. They were doing this with bat-like objects because it says in Numbers 11, every man gathered 10 homers. That's what it says. Check it out. And so with every man gathering 10 homers, they began to scarf and they began to eat until we are told it just filled them to the place of overflowing from their nostrils. Interesting, because the psalmist picks that up. And in recounting that story, he says, but these people lusted exceedingly in the wilderness and tempted God in the desert. So God gave them their request. They wanted meat. Okay, here it comes. But he sent leanness to their soul. Psalm 106, 14 and 15. We want meat. Okay, here it comes. And man, it didn't satisfy them. In fact, it destroyed them. Because that's the way that lust is, you see. It's insatiable. If I give in to my lusts are never satisfied. But you've heard me say before, and it's important we tell this to our kids and remind each other, that lust is like a fire. The more you feed it, the hotter it gets, and the more it demands.
0: And that is the problem with lust. It is never satisfied. If we keep feeding it, if we keep giving in to the demands of our lust, it just wants more. What is the solution to this dilemma of lust? We will discuss that on our next program. We do hope that you can join us again then. 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
3: 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And typically right now is when we would come together live for some hope and encouragement from God's Word. And due to some technical issues that we're currently

0: but we may not be able to do that. So we're going to continue on ahead. Coming up next here on K-Wave, you know, when we invite Jesus to be our Lord and Savior, we invite him to take up residence in our hearts. And let's see. Oh, you know, we may be able to do this right now. And there he is. Once again, we have Pastor Bogdan Kipko of Forward Church in Irvine, and he's with us now. And so, Pastor, good to see you. How are you doing? And what have you got for us today?
1: Bill, good morning. Good morning. Praise God for a great Friday. Very excited to be back on Come Together Live.
0: All right. Very good. Hey, well, thank you for your patience and your perseverance. I love you pastors that not only know how to navigate the Word of God, you know how to navigate all the technical issues and technical problems and things like too. So thank you so much. What have you got for us from the Word today?
1: Yeah. So I want to encourage everyone listening by talking about what the conversation Jesus had with Mary when she came to the tomb from John chapter 20. And I just want to read a few verses, John chapter 20, verses 14 through 16. It says, "Having said this, she turned around and saw Jesus standing, but she did not know that it was Jesus. Jesus said to her, 'Woman, why are you weeping? Whom are you seeking?' Supposing him to be the gardener, she said to him, 'Sir, if you have carried him away, tell me where you have laid him, and I will take him away.' Jesus said to her, 'Mary.' She turned and said to him in Aramaic, 'Rabboni,' which means teacher." Amen. This is the word of the Lord. So this is my big idea, is that Jesus calls you by your name, not by your sin. This is my big idea, that Jesus calls you by your name, not your sin. And there's a lot happening in here, but we need to not gloss over this concept here that Jesus is mistaken for the gardener. Mary thinks he is the gardener. And we know from the text that the tomb was located in a garden. So symbolically, that mistake that Mary thinks Jesus is a gardener, it's too fitting to ignore. Why? Because if we look at scripture, the Bible begins with humanity placed in a garden, and the Bible ends with creation restored around the presence of God. So this is what's happening here in the garden, why Jesus calls her by name. That in the first garden, Adam, he failed and death entered into the human story. Sin entered into the human story. But now here with Mary in the garden along with Christ, here is the risen Christ in a garden as the beginning of a brand new humanity. So what's basically happening here is that Jesus is the one through whom all of creation is being cultivated, restored, and made new. So Mary basically is seeing more than she realizes, that the risen Christ is the gardener of new creation. And if there's anybody that knows what it's like to be created new again, it's Mary. Because if we look earlier in the text in John, in the Gospel of John, she had seven demons in her, and that's, you know, seven too many. And Jesus, you know, rescued her from that. And what's beautiful about this story is that Jesus doesn't say to her, "Hey, aren't you the woman that had the seven demons? Aren't you the one that was, you know, not living with God?" No, he just calls her by name. And the reason he can do that is because Mary has been reconciled to the Lord. She has repented of her sin. She's come to Christ, and he's recreating her. So when she mistakes him for a gardener, she mistakes better than she knows. Jesus is the gardener, and what he's doing is he's recreating. He's recreating her. He's recreating us. So This is just my encouragement, that other people might call you by your past mistakes. Other people might call you by what you've done in the past. Other people might even recall your past. But Jesus doesn't do that. He gives you not your, he doesn't recall your past. He gives you a beautiful future.
0: Amen. So Jesus. All right. Sorry to cut you short, Pastor. We're going to talk more about this over on our Facebook and YouTube channel online. Could you pray for us?
1: Yes. Lord, thank you.

0: 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God, wherever we are today, God, help us to call out to you by name. Lord Jesus, forgive us of our sin, reconcile us with the people in our life, God, and may we, God, follow you with a passion and a desire to live out your precepts and your laws, God. We love you. We give you all the glory and praise. Amen.
1: Amen. 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But coming up here next on K-Wave, you know, when we invite Jesus to be our Lord and Savior, you know, we invite him to take up residence in our hearts. And so coming up next here on A New Beginning, Pastor Greg Laurie points out how we need to give the Lord freedom to make changes inside us. So keep it right here.
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8: 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When we invite him to be our Lord, we invite him into the center of our lives.
7: You open your heart, you open your home, you open your resources, you open your future, you open everything up to him and say, Lord, I'm glad to have you in here. Tell me what you want me to do and where you want me to go. That's right.

0: like to put our best foot forward. It's a cultural thing. We keep certain things to ourselves. If we've just bounced a check, or we're in over our head at work, or there's relationship stress, we stay silent on those subjects. But today on A New Beginning, Pastor Greg Laurie points out when Jesus makes his home in our hearts, we give him permission to explore the hidden issues we're keeping to ourselves, yeah, including the one you're thinking about right now. Let's get some good encouragement.
1: So, question, have you ever been in a situation that looked utterly hopeless? There was no way out that you could see, and it was like a worst-case scenario unfolded, and you realized there was nothing you could do to change it, so you found yourself resigned to it, but you decided to give God the glory despite what you were going through. You praised him, and suddenly, unexpectedly, I might add, your situation turned around, and that thing that seemed like the worst case scenario ultimately resulted in bringing about some good in your life and the life of others. Well, here in Acts 16 is a beautiful example of two men who saw the good despite the bad. They saw the hand of God in the darkest of places, and they praised him. Now, what we're reading about here in the book of Acts is the second missionary journey of the Apostle Paul and Silas. And so they're getting ready to go on this trip, and they made a plan. They said, hey, let's go visit those churches we planted earlier in Asia Minor, and let's see how they're doing. And they got ready to go on their trip, but God had a different idea. Has that ever happened to you? You had a plan, and God had a different plan. It didn't quite work out. You had your plan. I know I'm going to submit my resume and I'm going to get this job. He didn't get the job. I know I'm going to propose to this girl and she's going to say yes. And she said no. I know this other thing is going to happen. I'm certain of it. And the Lord redirected you. This is exactly what happened to Paul and Silas. In fact, we read in Acts 16:7, coming to the borders of Mysia, they headed for the province of Bithynia, but the Holy Spirit did not let them go. Listen, sometimes a door is closed in your face, and you always think that it's a bad thing, but not necessarily, because God closes one door often to open another. So now they get on their boat, and now they're headed in a new direction. Acts 16:11 says, we ran a straight course to Samothrace, and the wind was at our back. I love this. They had a tailwind, if you will. They got there a little faster. Have you ever felt like the wind was at your back? You're just cruising along in the will of God. Everything is really good. You know, you're on the road. The lights are green. The birds are singing. Everything's fantastic. Well, that's what was happening at the beginning of their journey. They started off beautifully, but then they took a bad turn. Then they took a good turn. So now they're headed to a place called Philippi. Philippi is a Roman colony that was established by the emperor. He would organize colonies by ordering Roman citizens, especially retired military people, to go to selected places. So these would be pro-Roman cities and strategic areas. So Philippi was sort of like a Rome away from Rome, if you will. Very Roman in culture, very Roman in every way. So here comes Paul and Silas headed to Philippi. Now, I left out one thing. Paul had received a call from a man in a vision from Macedonia saying, come and help us. And so Philippi is in the area of Macedonia. So he arrives with Silas, and it's not a man that comes to faith first, but it's a woman. So he got the Macedonian call, if you will, from a man. Well, when he arrives, there's this lady there, and her name is Lydia. Lydia was a very affluent woman. It says that she sold purple garments. So back in this day, treating expensive cloth with expensive purple dye would be what we would call a designer gown, a designer shirt. So this is a woman who was very affluent, very well off, and this is the first convert of this second missionary journey. And you might say that the conversion of Lydia created a chain of events that ultimately brought down mighty Rome. And it started with one convert, this woman named Lydia. Now, she was a worshiper of God as best she knew, but she was seeking God. She reminds us of Cornelius that we talked about earlier, who also worshiped to the best of his ability, but the Lord directed Cornelius to Simon Peter to hear the gospel, and Cornelius believed. So here's another woman who's a true seeker of God, and the Lord directs her to the Apostle Paul, or should I say, directed the Apostle Paul to her. And here's something to think about. You know, there are people that say, I'm seeking truth. I'm trying to find the meaning of life. And I've looked everywhere. I've looked into Eastern mysticism, and I've looked into New Age philosophy, and I've looked into this, and I've looked into that. And then you say, have you looked into Jesus? And you pull out your Bible, and they say, put that thing away. Wait, you're a seeker of truth, right? Oh, yes, I want truth. Have you ever read the Bible? No, I don't believe in that. How can you not believe in something that you've not even looked into? And if you're a true seeker of truth, why don't you at least take a look at what Jesus said? The reality is they're not a seeker of truth that they won't look into what the Bible says. And because God says, those that seek me will find me. Well, this is a true seeker of truth, this lady named Lydia. And now she hears the gospel. Look at verse 14 of Acts 16. She listened to us. And the Lord opened her heart, and she accepted what Paul was saying. She and her husband were baptized, and she asked us to be her guests. If you agree that I'm a true believer in the Lord, they said, yes, we believe that. So they stayed at her home. I love this. So they came to her home, and there's this picture in the Bible of God making his home with us. Jesus said, if we believe in him and follow him, the Father and Jesus would make their home with us. Paul writes that Christ would settle down with finality and make his home in your heart.
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1: You know, the other day I was with Jonathan Rumi, who plays Jesus in The Chosen. It was getting later in the day. I said, Jonathan, you want to come over to our house for dinner? He said, yes. So I said to Kathy, Jonathan's going to come over for dinner. So she's making dinner. And she says, I'm at the stove working with the green beans. And I look through the window. Suddenly, this car drives by, and it looks like Jesus is in the car. And we had a great time, a great meal. By the way, Kathy cooked fish, which seems appropriate, doesn't it? I don't even know if she consciously thought about that. But great time together, fellowshipping, talking about the things of the Lord. And we know he's not Jesus. We know he's Jonathan Rumi, who plays a role. But to me, it kind of presents the idea, what if Jesus actually came to your house? And, you know, you're cooking up the green beans, and here's Jesus driving in, right? And he comes up, and he knocks at the door of your house, and you hear a voice say, behold, I'm at the door, so open it, because it would be more modern, right? And you open it, and there comes Jesus Christ into your home. You probably would serve him fish, strike the devil's food cake, really inappropriate for dessert. But this is what is happening now to this woman. Jesus has come into her home. Jesus has come into her life, this woman named Lydia. And I love how it says she opened her heart. So she opened her heart, and then she opened her home. And apparently she opened up her resources too, because she said, stay with us, we'll take care of you guys. And you know, when Jesus really has come into your heart, everything should be open to him. The story is told of General Sam Houston, hero of Texas history. And he came to Christ in the later years of his life, and he decided he wanted to be baptized. And so the preacher took him down to the little river there, and he's getting ready to baptize General Houston. And he noticed that Houston still had his eyeglasses in his pocket. He said, you better take those out, those will get wet. And so they took his eyeglasses out. And then the preacher noticed he had his wallet and his pants still. He said, General, you probably should take your wallet out. That'll get wet in the water. And the general said, if any part of me needs to be baptized, it's my wallet. So they baptized General Sam Houston, wallet and all. I wonder if we've all had our wallet baptized. Jesus said, where your wallet is, there will your heart be also. Well, he didn't actually say that, but he did. In another way, he says, where your treasure is, there will your heart be also. When you invite Christ into your life, you open your heart, you open your home, you open your resources, you open your future, you open everything up to him and say, Lord, I'm glad to have you in here. Tell me what you want me to do and where you want me to go. That's right. Well, the devil is not happy when he loses a convert. So here's the devil now with his counterattack. Acts 16, verse 16. As we went to prayer, a certain slave girl possessed with the spirit of divination, who brought her masters much profit, started following us. So this demon-possessed woman now starts following the apostles. She was shouting, these men are servants of the Most High and have come to tell you how to be saved. Actually, this word she said could be translated, she shrieked. So here's Paul and Silas walking along through Philippi. She's behind him screaming out, they're servants of the Most High God. They're going, oh, this woman's really getting on my nerves. And it's interesting because in the original language, it says she had the spirit of Python. And what that means is there was a myth that the Python snake guarded the temple of Apollo. And so there was this weird demonic thing. And so Paul cast the demon out. Like, we're done with this. Why would he want that to happen? Because she was going to confuse people. People might even think she's part of the missionary team. And she wasn't at all. She was possessed by the demon. Well, now the people who were controlling this woman, effectively trafficking her, pimping her out, if you will, and making a lot of money off of her, were outraged because this witchy woman was their source of income. So when they exorcised the demon, they also exorcised the income for her master. So now they're angry. Acts 16, verse 20, they go and try to whip up the people, and the whole city is in an uproar because of these Jews, they shouted. They're teaching the people to do things against Roman customs. A mob quickly formed against Paul and Silas, and the city officials ordered them stripped and beat them with wooden rods. We'll stop there. So now these accusers put Paul and Silas up on trumped up charges. Sounds like they're anti-Semitic. These Jews have come into our city. They're not Romans like us. We're obviously superior, they're saying. And these Jews have whipped the people up and have done these horrible things. So now Paul and Silas are beaten. And now they're sent to prison. So we pick up in Acts 16, verse 23, what happened after that. They were severely beaten. Then they were thrown into prison, and the jailer was ordered to make sure they didn't escape. So he took no chances and put them into the inner dungeon and clapped their feet in the stocks. Around midnight, Paul and Silas were praying and singing hymns to God, and the other prisoners were listening. Underline that. Singing hymns to God, and the other prisoners were listening. Verse 26, suddenly there was a great earthquake and the prison was shaken at its foundations and the doors flew open and the chains of every prisoner fell off. The jailer woke up to see the prison doors open. He assumed the prisoners had escaped and he drew his sword to kill himself. Paul shouted to him, "Don't do it. We're all here." Trembling with fear, the jailer called for lights and ran to the dungeon and fell down before Paul and Silas. And he brought them out and asked, "Sirs, what must I do to be saved?" They replied, "Believe on the Lord Jesus Christ and you will be saved along with your entire household." Then they shared the word of the Lord with him and all who lived in his household. The same hour the jailer washed their wounds, he and everyone in his household were immediately baptized, and he brought them into his house and set a meal before them. He and his entire household rejoiced because they all believed in God. Wow. Isn't that one of the greatest stories in the Bible? So Paul starts out as a prisoner and ends up leading the jailer to Christ. Another heart is open, and now another house is open. Now the Roman jailer's home would be much different than Lydia's home. She would have probably had a luxurious home with servants and plenty of food. This guy, the jailer, had a much different home. The Lydia would have been upper class. He would have been middle class. And the demon-possessed woman, lower class. In fact, she had no possessions to speak of. But it just shows that the gospel is relevant for every man, every woman, every class of person. Everybody needs Jesus, right?

0: Pastor Greg Laurie, with great insight today from our studies of the events of the first century in the book of Acts. And there's more to come as this message continues here on A New Beginning. You know, the key question in that story is the one the jailer asked, "Sirs, what must I do to be saved?" The answer holds the key to being able to spend eternal life in heaven in the presence of God. Pastor Greg, it's easy to come to the Lord and make that a reality, isn't it?
1: That's right. The Bible says whoever will call upon the name of the Lord will be saved. So think of it this way. Maybe you're out in a riptide in the ocean and you can't get your footing and you're in trouble and you see a lifeguard. Call out for help and the lifeguard will rescue you. The same is true spiritually. You're drowning in your sin. You need help. Jesus will save you. He will rescue you, but you must call out to him. And you know how you do that? You do it in prayer. So let me just lead you in a simple prayer. And you can pray this prayer after me. You can pray it out loud if you like. And this is where you are calling out to Jesus to save you. Just pray this. Lord Jesus, I know I'm a sinner. And I know you are the Savior who died on the cross for my sin and rose again from the dead. Now, Lord, I turn from my sin and I put my faith in you. Be my Savior, my Lord, be my God and my friend. I choose to follow you from this moment forward. In Jesus' name I pray. Amen. Hey, if you just prayed that prayer, I want you to know that Christ himself has come to live inside of you. And I have a resource I want to send you. It's called the New Believer's Bible. So the New Believer's Bible is the New Testament in the New Living Translation with hundreds of notes that I wrote that will encourage you in this commitment you are making to follow Christ. 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But let me get this New Believer's Bible into your hands as quickly as possible. Here's Dave to tell you more.
0: 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Well, Pastor Greg, we heard about an aging family member of ours who made some macaroni salad one day. And she hadn't made it for years. Well, she called her sister and told her she made some macaroni salad, but it didn't yield very much. Maybe one serving, if that. And the sister asked her, "Did you remember the macaroni?" Oh, my goodness. That's what's wrong. You know, when we live the Christian life, we need to remember all the ingredients, don't we?
2: Yes.
0: If we don't have all the ingredients, we're not doing it right. And you have a new book that gives us sort of the recipe, don't you?
1: Yeah, I think of a related story of a friend of mine whose mother made the best coconut cake you've ever had in your life. But then as time began to pass, she started forgetting things. And one time she put salt in instead of sugar. So different experience.
0: Oh,
1: so
0: man.
1: Ingredients matter. Balance matters. And so that is also true of the Christian life. There needs to be a consistency in what we do. Let me illustrate. Every growing Christian needs to open the Bible each and every day and read it. They should also memorize it. They need to internalize it. They need to meditate on it. You know, someone says, happy is the man or the woman that meditates in God's word day and night. And the word meditate means to ponder, think about, contemplate. You know, in Eastern meditation, one seeks to empty their mind. But in biblical meditation, using that word contextually, one fills their mind with the word of God. Well, you never outgrow this. But a lot of Christians don't have this discipline in their life, and they wonder why they're deficient spiritually. Well, I would illustrate it this way. Let's say you're feeling lethargic and tired and even sick, and the next day you're feeling worse, my question is, when did you eat last? You have to keep a regular diet of the right kind of food, because you can eat the wrong kind of food too, can't you? So the word of God, you know, if you have a diet of social media and you don't take time for the word of God, this is going to have a damaging effect on your life. So this is just one of the things we talk about in this new book called What Every Growing Christian Needs to Know. I think you're going to read things in this book you've heard before. I think you're going to read things you've never read before. And I hope that you'll start applying these principles. And we want to send you this book for your gift of any size. Now, what that means is whatever you send, we'll send you this book. But what we're asking is please be generous and give what you can. Some can only give a little. They'll get a copy. Others can give more. That enables us to reach more people. But ultimately, this helps to support our mission, our work here at Harvest Ministries in this radio broadcast, A New Beginning, to reach people with the teaching of the Bible and with the proclamation of the gospel. So get your copy of What Every Growing Christian Needs to Know right now. Dave, tell them how to get a copy.
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3: 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I'm Phil Ross in for Bob Shaw. 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
3: It's a minute after 9, and here's your news on K-Wave. President Donald Trump's top trade advisor, U.S. Trade Representative Jamieson Greer, said Canada walked away from the best deal in the world after the nation declined to finalize a trade agreement with the U.S. nearly 2 weeks ago. Greer followed up by saying, "We offered them the best deal, but they looked at it square in the face and turned around." And Hurricane Marie is expected to remain well away from the California coast, but its effects will begin reaching the Southern California area today. It'll be in the form of a growing southerly swell that will bring increasingly hazardous surf and rip currents out the area and through the Labor Day weekend. And the LA County Fire Department today is warning the public to beware of the high surf, rip currents, and coastal flooding. Fire officials say as thousands of us are going to get one last hurrah out of summer over the Labor Day weekend by heading to the beach, well, they said be careful. And it's California Wildlife Day today in remembrance of Jackie, the beloved Big Bear Bald Eagle who died last month. Senate Resolution 140 was passed last week with bipartisan support to honor the famed feathered flyer whose chronicled life made her an international celebrity. That's the news, and you're up to date. We've Southern California weather for today. For LA and Orange counties, sunny and warm today, with highs in the 70s and 80s from the beaches to downtown LA. For the Inland Empire and valleys, mostly sunny as well, with highs from 84 to 89 degrees. Right now, it's still pretty cool in Riverside, 67 degrees. In Los Angeles, it's 76 degrees. In Huntington Beach, it's 72. And right here at our K-Wave studios, it's currently 70 degrees in Santa Ana. 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

0: 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Thanks for listening today. We hope you're able to worship with your local church family this weekend. And then join us Monday. Jesus' death on the cross secured victory over sin and death. But does that mean we can live however we want while we wait for his return? And what are we supposed to be doing in the meantime? We'll find out Monday. The Bible teaching of Alistair Begg is furnished by Truth for Life, where the learning is for living.
1: 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I'm your host, Lynn Hackman. A very happy Friday to you. It is September 4th. Labor Day weekend is ahead of us. And I'll tell you, if you're headed to the beach this weekend, please, please, please check in with the lifeguards when you hit the beach. There are supposed to be some intense rip currents up and down the coast, thanks to our little friend Marie, who is not going to hit Southern California, but there is going to be some fallout from that Mexican storm, and it's going to include some, like I said, rip currents, high surf, rip currents, all kinds of dangers out there. I'm sure it's going to be beautiful, absolutely beautiful, but just take a lot of care. Those rip currents, even in ankle deep water, can throw you off your feet, and the next thing you know, you're out to sea. So everybody have a great weekend ahead. But like I said, if you're going to the beach, check in with those lifeguards. Well, taking a look at the kwave.com events page, you're invited to join Victory Calvary Chapel in Menifee for its third annual car and bike show. Bike as in motorcycle. That's on September 12th. It's from 9 to 2. 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All of the proceeds from the event will benefit Victory Calvary Chapel's food pantry, which provides food and groceries to individuals and families in the local community each week. 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J. Vernon McGee continues to take us through the Bible, and that's coming up next. 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
4: I'm going to admit something to you today. I don't understand heaven. I really don't. Streets of gold, mansions being prepared for us. I don't fully get it, but I can tell you this. It's going to be amazing. I'm Joe Jordan of Fred Jordan Missions. Let's take three. Think about this world for a second. Self-driving cars, a coffee shop on every corner, technology that our grandparents never thought was possible. And it's fine, it's even cool. But even if we live 100 years here, it's a blink of an eye compared to eternity. And this world at its best pales in comparison to what God has prepared.

honored for those who love him. God says in Revelation chapter 21, verse 4, that he will wipe every tear from their eyes. There will be no more death or mourning or crying or pain, for the old order of things has passed away. No more sin, no more sickness, no more anxiety, no more worry, no more doubt, no more fear. And best of all, we'll be with Jesus, our Creator and Savior, face to face. Jesus said in John 14, "In my Father's house are many rooms. I am going there to prepare a place for you." He's preparing a place personally for you. "I may not understand the construction project, but I trust the builder. And I'll tell you why heaven feels closer to me than it ever has. My mom's there. After 93 years of serving Jesus, she went to sleep in her home and woke up on those streets of gold. I can't picture them, but I know she's home." Now, going to heaven isn't automatic. You have to know Jesus, not know about him, but know him. Jesus is the way, the truth, and the life. And one day, these bodies of ours, every one of us, has an appointment we can't reschedule. The only question that'll matter on that day is, do you know Jesus? If you don't, then settle it today and turn from your sins and trust Jesus as your Lord and Savior. Because I want to see you there on streets that make gold look ordinary in a place with no more tears. But until that day, we've got work to do on some streets of pain right here in Los Angeles. When you give to Fred Jordan Missions, you help us proclaim the gospel and you help us care for the poor the way we've done it since 1944. You can give online at fjm.org. That's fjm.org. Or if you'd rather, mail your gift to Fred Jordan Missions, P.O. Box 12345, Covina, California, 91722. Thank you in advance for helping us declare and demonstrate the love of Jesus to those in need on Skid Row and beyond. I'm Joe Jordan of Fred Jordan Missions. Join me again for Take 3.

0: Through the Bible exists to take God's whole word to the whole world. 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
1: 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Daily Hope with Rick Warren is coming up next, and today he is continuing in his encouraging message about trusting in God's plan for us financially, and a reminder that we have a responsibility when it comes to establishing healthy habits and stewarding our money. I'm your host, Lynn Hackman. If you're looking for wisdom from the Bible to get you through this day, this week, maybe this weekend. It's going to be a long Labor Day weekend, or maybe just this hour. Keep it right here. We're so glad that you're here with us on K-Wave. And Daily Hope is coming up next, right after our K-Wave news and weather brief.
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1: And it's a little after 10 o'clock, and here's your K-Wave news brief. The USS Abraham Lincoln said land ho after a record 264 straight days at sea. The aircraft carrier docked in Thailand Wednesday after its Middle East deployment, which was scrutinized for supply shortages and mental health challenges among the crew. Although, I don't know. It was carrying 5,000 sailors and Marines, and they'll all get a few days of rest before sailing to San Diego. I find it hard to believe that sailors and Marines would find that challenging. But yeah, that's a long time, 264 days. I love our military. God bless them. It's officially California Wildlife Day today in remembrance of Jackie, the beloved Big Bear bald eagle who died last month. Senate Resolution 1-40 was passed last week with bipartisan support to honor the famed feathered flyer whose chronicled life made her an international celebrity. Lawmakers agreed her story inspired a deep connection to wildlife and conservation awareness and should be honored. Public health officials are warning beachgoers to stay out of the bacteria-ridden waters at 11 LA County coastal locations. The warnings include Redondo Beach at Sapphire Street, Inner Cabrillo Beach in San Pedro, and Avalon Beach in Catalina Island. The full list is on LA's Public Health Department website. Taking a look at the weather across Southern California, temperatures are expected to peak today as a ridge of high pressure lingers over the region. Inland and valley highs will climb to the upper 80s and low 90s. Beaches, cooler conditions with highs in the low 70s follow the morning fog. Mountains and deserts will see highs near 75, and deserts are likely to be a little bit warmer. 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
7: Hey, everybody. Welcome to Pastor Rick's Daily Hope. 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
8: When you buy a new car, the moment you drive it off the lot, it's worth $10,000 less than you paid for it. But you're still going to pay the interest on all that, even though it's depreciated. You have just invested in a depreciating item that's going to get cheaper and cheaper while you're paying more and more interest. And it's going like this, and that creates debt. Now, I'm serious about this. If you will take the money that you're spending on things, instead of going and buying that big plasma screen that maybe you can't afford, what you need to do is take that money and put it in the bank and let it sit there for years and watch. You need to get as much pleasure out of saving as you do out of spending. A lot of people, when they get depressed, they want to go shopping. And there is a rush in spending money. But you should get that attitude and change it to saving money. Say, oh, honey, I had such a great day today. What'd you do? I put $50 more in the bank. Well, good. Now, I'm serious about this. I retired at 47. Why? Because I had been saving since I was 17. I haven't taken a salary from this church in 10 years. In fact, 10 years ago, I added up all the church had paid me in the first 25 years, and I gave it all back. Kay and I live off the savings of our investments today. I do this because I want to do this. I don't do this to make money. But I had been saving systematically over the years, and it adds up. Now, how do you do that? Well, in the early years, we were just very, very careful. I went out, and rather than going buy a new car, I found a car in the Penny Saver over in Leisure World for $500. Now, that's a car. Now, I went over there, and it was a 1972 Oldsmobile Cutlass, and the paint was chipping on it, and the roof was all ratted out, but it only had 38,000 miles on it. I'm going, $500, 38,000 miles, I can put up with this. So I bought this car for $500. I drove it across the border to Tijuana and spent $1,500 getting a completely new paint job and a completely new interior. With the fuzzy dice and, you know, everything. No. The Velvet Elvis in the back, and I mean the whole, the dogs playing poker. No, I'm just kidding him. Got it all. And then I drove it for 6 years. And after 6 years, I got tired of it. I gave it to Pastor Tom. It's true. I did. And then Tom drove it for, I don't know, 5 or 6 more years. And then he gave it to another pastor. That car is somewhere out there in pastor land today. Okay? Now, that's per mile, per gallon cost on that car was minuscule compared to yours. The car I drive right now is a 2000 Ford, and we saved until I could pay cash for it. I wasn't about to pay interest on a depreciating item because that's bad stewardship. So I saved until we could afford it, and I paid cash for that car. I haven't had a car payment in years. Wouldn't you like to have that? Okay, now, what was I doing with that money? Putting it in savings and letting it make more money and letting it make more money and letting it make more money. Okay, and so this is the principle. Save money wisely. Look at this next verse. Ecclesiastes 11:2 is another advice about investing and saving. Invest what you have in several different places because you don't know what disasters might happen. Now, this is the principle of diversification. It says you need to diversify. You don't put all your savings in one place. You've heard the old expression, you don't put all your eggs in one basket. You know where that phrase came from? This verse right here in the Bible. The Bible says you don't put all your eggs in one basket. You put a little bit of your savings here, a little bit here, a little bit here. You spread it out. Any money manager will call you, tell you this is a balanced portfolio to minimize risk. That you don't want to have all your eggs in one basket. You don't want to have it all your investments in one place. You want to spread it out to minimize the risk factor in your investing. That's what the Bible says. You need to diversify. Now look at the next verse, Proverbs 13, verse 11. Money that comes easily disappears quickly. Now, you might write out to the side of that verse, lotto. Money that comes easily disappears quickly, but money that is gathered little by little will grow. Circle little by little. This is the little by little principle of adding a little bit every day. You need to start saving yesterday. You say, well, I'm in debt. You still need to start putting money in the savings. You say, I don't have much to save. I don't care how much it is. It's that you start the habit, just like the habit of tithing, that you start the habit of saving, and you do it every single week. And you put a little, it's not the amount that matters. I started saving for my retirement when I was 17 years old. I had just graduated from high school, and I started putting in 50 cents a week into a retirement account at age 17. Not many teenagers are doing that. And then I raised it to a dollar, and then $5, and then $10, and then on and on. And you know what? Over 40 years later, that adds up. And that's why today I don't have to take a salary, because I started saving years and years and years ago, and that money has compounded, and we live on the interest of my savings. I'm retired. Now, you're not starting that soon. But you need to start yesterday. And you need to start saving a little bit every time. Pay God first, pay yourself second. That's the way God blesses, okay? And you do that over time, it financially, it will show up. It's not the amount, it's the consistency. All right, number five. The fifth habit you're gonna have to develop is keep good records. This is the principle of accounting. You need to start writing down what you spend until you absolutely know where it's all going. You got to keep track of your finances. If you don't keep track of it, money just, you know, kind of walks away. The Bible says, plan carefully. Notice this verse, Proverbs 21:5. Plan carefully and you will have what? Plenty. Okay, look, if you don't have plenty, you're not planning carefully. The Bible says, plan carefully and you will have plenty. If you don't have plenty, you're not planning carefully. You don't have anybody to blame but yourself. You say, well, I had this emergency. Everybody has emergencies. I do, you do, everybody has emergencies. Everybody gets laid off or has difficulties. And never. The difference between people who make it through and those who don't are some people actually plan to expect emergencies. If you don't expect them, of course you're gonna be devastated by them. Plan carefully and you will have plenty. If you act too quickly, that's called impulse buying, you will never, never have enough. So you gotta keep good records. Plan carefully. You gotta know where your money's going. You ever get to the end of the month and go, man, where did it all go? If you ever say that, you're already in deep doo-doo. Because ignorance of your financial condition plus easy credit equals disaster. You know, you've heard that phrase, money talks. It does not. Money does not talk. It just walks away quietly. And it doesn't tell you where it's going. And so you have to keep a good record in knowing where it's going. Proverbs 27, verse 23 and 24 is another verse about keeping good records. Riches can disappear fast. Now, let me stop. How many of you agree with that part of the verse? Yeah, anybody want to give a testimony? Yeah, how riches can disappear fast. Riches can disappear fast, so watch your business interests closely. Know the state of your flocks and herds. Now, why does it say that? Know the state of your flocks and herds. Because obviously in those days, they didn't have banks. Shoot, they didn't even have money in these days. In those days, all a person's wealth was tied up in their livestock. And you could tell how rich a person was by just looking at how many animals they have. If you had a lot of sheep, a lot of goats, and a lot of cattle, you were rich. If you had a few sheep, a few goats, and a few cattle, you were middle class. If you had no sheep, no goats, no cattle, you were poor. Now he's saying here, know the condition, the state of your flocks. Today he'd say, know the state of your stocks. He'd say, know your assets, know your investments, know how much you've got, know where it's going, know how much you're earning on it. He said, you need to keep good records. Know the states of your flocks and your herds. So I don't know where it all goes. Then that's a warning light to you. Now you need to know four things. Write these down. Here are the four things you need to keep good records of. What I own, what I owe, what I own, what I owe, what I earn. You need to know that. And where it's going. What I own, what I owe, what I earn, and where it's going. If you don't know those four things, you are already in deep trouble and don't know it. You must keep good records. This is the principle of accounting. Because if you don't know where it's going to leave without telling you. Proverbs 23 verse 5 says this, your money can be gone in a flash as if it had grown wings and flown away like an eagle. That's a pretty descriptive picture. Your money, if you don't know where it's going, it's just going to fly away like an eagle. Now, fortunately, the United States government is kind enough to remind us by putting an eagle on every dollar bill. So when you look at that dollar bill, it goes, this one's going to fly away unless I tell it where to go. All right? Now, that brings us to habit number six. Habit number six is I must plan my spending. These are one of the eight habits you must do to get out of debt and to get financially free. I must start planning my spending. Most of you do not plan your spending. You don't have a plan for spending. You just spend whatever you want to spend, whenever you want to spend it, however you want to spend it. And you do it impulsively. Now, what is planned spending? A plan for spending is a budget. That's all a budget is. A budget is planned spending. Everybody needs a budget. It's a plan for how I want to spend it. A budget is telling your money where you want it to go rather than wondering where it went. And you need a budget for your spending. Telling your money where you want it to go. I want this much to go here, this much to go here, this much. Rather than wondering where it went. How do you spell relief? B-U-D-G-E-T. That's how you spell it, budget. Now, if you want to get out of debt, you're going to have to nip it in the budget. Nip it is, they used to say on Andy Griffith. Nip it. Nip it in the budget. Now, Proverbs 21, verse 20 says this. Stupid people, that's none of you, stupid people spend their money as fast as they get it. Now, this is called impulse buying. When you see something, if you don't have a plan, you go into a grocery store, if I don't know what I'm going to get in that grocery store, I'm going to come out with eight things I didn't plan to get. Oh, that looks good. And especially if you're hungry, let's pull a few of those in there. Oh, that looks good. That's good. And then there's one word that makes impulse buying impossible to resist. It is the word, sale. You know, you're a PhD in impulse buying. See, you knew that. Okay? And everything in our society is designed to get you to do impulse buying. To not think about it, to spend emotionally, to not have a plan, to not have a budget. Now, when it comes to impulse buying, hell is Costco. At least for me. Okay, because I go in there, well, I know I don't need 100 pounds of rice, but look at the price. I mean, what a deal. I mean, really, what a deal. Okay, I don't really need 5 gallons of shampoo, but look at the price on it. I mean, do you really need a 5-gallon barrel of jalapenos? 2 years later, it's still taking up space in your refrigerator. The jalapenos have turned purple, but you saved a lot on it. Okay? Now, when somebody comes up, look what I saved, honey. No, you didn't save anything. You spent. Okay? You didn't save anything. That money could have gone in the bank, in the savings, could have been making you money, but now it's sitting in a jalapeno jar in your refrigerator. Okay? You didn't really need that many jalapenos. Okay? But you bought it because of impulse buying and sales. Have you ever bought anything you later regretted? Yes, of course you have. And you do it without thinking. The Bible says plan your spending. That's having a budget. Again, look at Proverbs 21:5. Plan carefully Plan carefully. You'll have plenty. If you act too quickly, you'll never have enough. And look at this next verse on your outline. Proverbs 21, verse 5 says, good planning and hard work lead to prosperity, but hasty shortcuts, that means looking for the quick deal, the sale, the fast, hasty shortcuts lead to poverty. All right? Number 7, the 7th habit I have to develop is set up a repayment plan. If you're in debt, you're not going to get out of debt automatically. You're not going to get out of debt by accident. You're going to have to plan to get out of debt. And the only way you're going to get out of debt is by setting up a scheduled repayment plan. You didn't get into debt overnight. It took a long time to get in the mess you're in. But you can, and you're not going to get out of debt overnight either. It's going to take probably some years. I want you to get out of debt. That will not happen without some discipline, without making some tough choices. But I don't want you under the tension, as your pastor, I don't want you under the tension of financial bondage for the rest of your life. It'll take 5 years off your life. It'll ruin a lot of your days. It'll cause more arguments at home than you need to have, and so many other things. If you could take that pressure off your back and you were financially debt-free, what, then God could do all kinds of things in your life that he can't do because you're in bondage right now. So you got to set up a debt repayment plan. Now look at these verses. The Bible says in Proverbs 3:27, don't withhold repayment of your debts. In other words, if you're in debt, you need to be paying it down. And then the Bible says in Romans 13, verse 8, let no debt remain outstanding. Do you know what an outstanding debt is? It's when you're paying interest payments only. If you have an amount on your credit card and you're not paying that credit card off every month, but you're just paying the minimum, you have an outstanding debt. And God says, no good, because you're paying interest on interest on interest, which is dumb. And the thing you bought, you're paying for 2, 3, and 4, 5 times over because you're paying interest on interest on interest. So an outstanding debt is when you're not paying down the principal or you're behind in your payments and things like that. You got to set up a repayment plan. Okay, number 8. The 8th habit, and this is the bookend, is commit it all to God. I must commit it all to God. Now remember, the first habit is I must realize it all comes from God. And the 8th habit is I must commit it all back to God. I say, God, my life, my time, my relationships, my money, my future, my job, it's all yours. And I'll do it your way from now on. Not my way, I'm going to do it your way. Proverbs 16, verse 3. Here's a promise. Commit your work to the Lord, and then your plans will succeed. Circle the word succeed. I want you to succeed in life. I don't want you to be a failure in life. I want you to succeed spiritually and emotionally and relationally, and I want you to succeed financially. Commit your work to the Lord, and then your plans will succeed. You see, the problem, your biggest problem is not debt. No, debt is a symptom of a deeper problem. It is a symptom of dissatisfaction and a lack of contentment. I have to have more to be more happy. I have to have more to be more secure. I have to have more to be more liked. I have to have more to be more valuable. None of that is true. None of that is true. You know, the older I get, the more mature I get, the wiser I get, the more I realize how little it takes to make you happy. It doesn't take a lot. You know, when I was young, I used to think, oh man, it takes this, this, this, this, this, and this. Oh, and this, this, this, this, and this, and this, this, this, and this, in order for me to be happy. And if I can get all that, then I'll be happy. No, you're as happy as you choose to be. Happiness is a choice. And if you're not happy now, you're not going to be happy in 10 years. You're not going to be happy in 15 years. You're not going to be happy in 20. Happiness is a choice. And I can show you people in places like Sudan who have nothing at all and are happy. Happiness is a choice. So you don't need it all. I would suggest you go home and make a list of all the things that make you happy that cost nothing. like watching a sunrise, and enjoy those things, playing with your children or grandchildren or whatever. You know, the problem is not debt. The problem is an unmanaged finances. And unmanaged finances are symptoms of an unmanaged life. Your life is out of control. Your life lacks discipline. And as a result, you are drifting and you're being driven by forces, including economic forces, instead of being directed and purpose-driven and knowing where you're going. Now, one of the major problems we have today is that people go out and buy things they don't need with money they don't have, and then they spend all their time hustling to make the payments on stuff they didn't need with money they didn't have. And they spend so much time trying to pay their debts off, they don't enjoy what they've got. They don't enjoy it at all. Look at what this verse says here. The Bible says in Ecclesiastes 5 that God created it all for our enjoyment. If God gives us wealth and property and he lets us enjoy them, we should be grateful and enjoy what we have. We should enjoy what we've got. We should enjoy what we've worked for. It is the gift from God. Now, look up here. Here's the way most people use their money. They do the same five things over and over. First thing they do, as soon as they get money, they get a check, first thing they do is they go out and spend it. And without even planning it, they go out and spend it. Then they worry about the fact that they don't have enough money. And then they try to pay their bills, do a repayment. And then if there was any left over, and there isn't, they save it. And then after that, if there's any left over, they give some. That's not the plan God blesses. God says, no, first you recognize that I'm your source and I'm your security, and then you work honestly for a living. You give the first part back to me and you give the second part to yourself. You pay me first, you pay yourself second, and then you live on the rest. You say, I can't live on the rest. Then you're living beyond your means. You're living beyond your means. And you need to make some tough choices. And then you

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1: You know, friends, it always encourages me to hear how God is using Daily Hope to help you. And so thanks for your letters. And I want to read one to you today from a woman named Judith. She said, "Dear Pastor Rick, after college, I met and married a man that God did not intend for me, but I became pregnant with triplets. And the marriage was tumultuous, and I endured more pain and more loneliness and more sadness than I could have ever imagined. But God still showed me his grace and love, and he sustained and he comforted me. But as I was left to work and care for three babies, I clung on to God, and I listened to your daily podcast every day, and sometimes it was as if God was speaking directly to me. I read your Daily Hope devotionals, and I read the Bible, and I prayed, and it was tough, but I survived, and I'm still surviving because of God. You know, after your series on tithing, I felt convicted and started tithing, even though mathematically it was literally impossible for me to tithe. But I trusted God with what I had, and God has covered the tithing and blessed me with even more, and I'm now starting your series on prayer. And I can't wait to grow closer to God and walk in his purposes for my life instead of my own purposes. Thank you, Pastor Rick, for doing God's work." Well, Judith, I want to thank you. Thank you that you wrapped your arms tightly around God during such an incredibly hard season in your life. You've been through some really challenging times, and I'm blessed to see that Daily Hope has played a part in deepening your trust in God. You're seeing God's faithfulness, and you're seeing his provision, and that's increasing your trust, and that makes me smile. God bless you, Judith.
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2: 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Dealing with issues that we really don't want to admit or even address is the topic coming up next on A New Beginning. Pastor Greg Laurie is going to continue his study in the book of Acts, and it's a lesson about, well, when we let Jesus into our hearts, he will guide us when it comes to addressing these things that we're really not sure how to handle. And as a result, when we don't really know how to handle something, we just either ignore it, wish it would go away, just, you know, sweep it under the rug. And so he's going to show us how Jesus would help us get through these issues. So thanks for being with us this morning. We know you have many choices of what to listen to and how to spend your time. And we're so blessed that you chose K-Wave this morning. So keep it right here for A New Beginning with Pastor Greg Laurie. 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
1: You open your heart, you open your home, you open your resources, you open your future, you open everything up to him and say, Lord, I'm glad to have you in here. Tell me what you want me to do and where you want me to go. That's right.

0: like to put our best foot forward. It's a cultural thing. We keep certain things to ourselves. If we've just bounced a check, or we're in over our head at work, or there's relationship stress, we stay silent on those subjects. But today on A New Beginning, Pastor Greg Laurie points out when Jesus makes his home in our hearts, we give him permission to explore the hidden issues we're keeping to ourselves, including the one you're thinking about right now. Let's get some good encouragement.
1: So, question, have you ever been in a situation that looked utterly hopeless? There was no way out that you could see, and it was like a worst-case scenario unfolded, and you realized there was nothing you could do to change it, so you found yourself resigned to it, but you decided to give God the glory despite what you were going through. You praised him, and suddenly, unexpectedly, I might add, your situation turned around, and that thing that seemed like the worst case scenario ultimately resulted in bringing about some good in your life and the life of others. Well, here in Acts 16 is a beautiful example of two men who saw the good despite the bad. They saw the hand of God in the darkest of places, and they praised him. Now, what we're reading about here in the book of Acts is the second missionary journey of the Apostle Paul and Silas. And so they're getting ready to go on this trip, and they made a plan. They said, hey, let's go visit those churches we planted earlier in Asia Minor, and let's see how they're doing. And they got ready to go on their trip, but God had a different idea. Has that ever happened to you? You had a plan, and God had a different plan. It didn't quite work out. You had your plan. I know I'm going to submit my resume and I'm going to get this job. He didn't get the job. I know I'm going to propose to this girl and she's going to say yes. And she said no. I know this other thing is going to happen. I'm certain of it. And the Lord redirected you. This is exactly what happened to Paul and Silas. In fact, we read in Acts 16:7, coming to the borders of Mysia, they headed for the province of Bithynia, but the Holy Spirit did not let them go. Listen, sometimes a door is closed in your face, and you always think that it's a bad thing, but not necessarily, because God closes one door often to open another. So now they get on their boat, and now they're headed in a new direction. Acts 16:11 says, we ran a straight course to Samothrace, and the wind was at our back. I love this. They had a tailwind, if you will. They got there a little faster. Have you ever felt like the wind was at your back? You're just cruising along in the will of God. Everything is really good. You know, you're on the road. The lights are green. The birds are singing. Everything's fantastic. Well, that's what was happening at the beginning of their journey. They started off beautifully, but then they took a bad turn. Then they took a good turn. So now they're headed to a place called Philippi. Philippi is a Roman colony that was established by the emperor. He would organize colonies by ordering Roman citizens, especially retired military people, to go to selected places. So these would be pro-Roman cities and strategic areas. So Philippi was sort of like a Rome away from Rome, if you will. Very Roman in culture, very Roman in every way. So here comes Paul and Silas headed to Philippi. Now, I left out one thing. Paul had received a call from a man in a vision from Macedonia saying, come and help us. And so Philippi is in the area of Macedonia. So he arrives with Silas, and it's not a man that comes to faith first, but it's a woman. So he got the Macedonian call, if you will, from a man. Well, when he arrives, there's this lady there, and her name is Lydia. Lydia was a very affluent woman. It says that she sold purple garments. So back in this day, treating expensive cloth with expensive purple dye would be what we would call a designer gown, a designer shirt. So this is a woman who was very affluent, very well off, and this is the first convert of this second missionary journey. And you might say that the conversion of Lydia created a chain of events that ultimately brought down mighty Rome. And it started with one convert, this woman named Lydia. Now, she was a worshiper of God as best she knew, but she was seeking God. She reminds us of Cornelius that we talked about earlier, who also worshiped to the best of his ability, but the Lord directed Cornelius to Simon Peter to hear the gospel, and Cornelius believed. So here's another woman who's a true seeker of God, and the Lord directs her to the Apostle Paul, or should I say, directed the Apostle Paul to her. And here's something to think about. You know, there are people that say, I'm seeking truth. I'm trying to find the meaning of life. And I've looked everywhere. I've looked into Eastern mysticism, and I've looked into New Age philosophy, and I've looked into this, and I've looked into that. And then you say, have you looked into Jesus? And you pull out your Bible and they say, put that thing away. Wait, you're a seeker of truth, right? Oh, yes, I want truth. Have you ever read the Bible? No, I don't believe in that. How can you not believe in something that you've not even looked into? And if you're a true seeker of truth, why don't you at least take a look at what Jesus said? The reality is they're not a seeker of truth if they won't look into what the Bible says. And because God says those that seek me will find me. Well, this is a true seeker of truth, this lady named Lydia. And now she hears the gospel. Look at verse 14 of Acts 16. She listened to us. And the Lord opened her heart, and she accepted what Paul was saying. She and her husband were baptized, and she asked us to be her guests. If you agree that I'm a true believer in the Lord, they said, yes, we believe that. So they stayed at her home. I love this. So they came to her home, and there's this picture in the Bible of God making his home with us. Jesus said, if we believe in him and follow him, the Father and Jesus would make their home with us. Paul writes that Christ would settle down with finality and make his home in your heart.
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1: You know, the other day I was with Jonathan Rumi, who plays Jesus in The Chosen. It was getting later in the day. I said, Jonathan, you want to come over to our house for dinner? He said, yes. So I said to Kathy, Jonathan's going to come over for dinner. So she's making dinner. And she says, I'm at the stove working with the green beans. And I look through the window. Suddenly, this car drives by, and it looks like Jesus is in the car. And we had a great time, a great meal. By the way, Kathy cooked fish, which seems appropriate, doesn't it? I don't even know if she consciously thought about that. But great time together, fellowshipping, talking about the things of the Lord. And we know he's not Jesus. We know he's Jonathan Rumi, who plays a role. But to me, it kind of presents the idea, what if Jesus actually came to your house? And, you know, you're cooking up the green beans, and here's Jesus driving in, right? And he comes up, and he knocks at the door of your house, and you hear a voice say, behold, I'm at the door, so open it, because it would be more modern, right? And you open it, and there comes Jesus Christ into your home. You probably would serve him fish, strike the devil's food cake, really inappropriate for dessert. But this is what is happening now to this woman. Jesus has come into her home. Jesus has come into her life, this woman named Lydia. And I love how it says she opened her heart. So she opened her heart, and then she opened her home. And apparently she opened up her resources too, because she said, stay with us, we'll take care of you guys. And you know, when Jesus really has come into your heart, everything should be open to him. The story is told of General Sam Houston, hero of Texas history. And he came to Christ in the later years of his life, and he decided he wanted to be baptized. And so the preacher took him down to the little river there, and he's getting ready to baptize General Houston. And he noticed that Houston still had his eyeglasses in his pocket. He said, you better take those out, those will get wet. And so they took his eyeglasses out. And then the preacher noticed he had his wallet and his pants still. He said, General, you probably should take your wallet out. That'll get wet in the water. And the general said, if any part of me needs to be baptized, it's my wallet. So they baptized General Sam Houston, wallet and all. I wonder if we've all had our wallet baptized. Jesus said, where your wallet is, there will your heart be also. Well, he didn't actually say that, but he did. In another way, he says, where your treasure is, there will your heart be also. When you invite Christ into your life, you open your heart, you open your home, you open your resources, you open your future, you open everything up to him and say, Lord, I'm glad to have you in here. Tell me what you want me to do and where you want me to go. That's right. Well, the devil is not happy when he loses a convert. So here's the devil now with his counter attack. Acts 16, verse 16. As we went to prayer, a certain slave girl possessed with the spirit of divination, who brought her masters much profit, started following us. So this demon-possessed woman now starts following the apostles. She was shouting, these men are servants of the Most High and have come to tell you how to be saved. Actually, this word she said could be translated, she shrieked. So here's Paul and Silas walking along through Philippi. She's behind him screaming out, they're servants of the Most High God. They're going, oh, this woman's really getting on my nerves. And it's interesting because in the original language, it says she had the spirit of Python. And what that means is there was a myth that the Python snake guarded the temple of Apollo. And so there was this weird demonic thing. And so Paul cast the demon out. Like, we're done with this. Why would he want that to happen? Because she was going to confuse people. People might even think she's part of the missionary team. And she wasn't at all. She was possessed by the demon. Well, now the people who were controlling this woman, effectively trafficking her, pimping her out, if you will, and making a lot of money off of her, were outraged because this witchy woman was their source of income. So when they exorcised the demon, they also exorcised the income for her master. So now they're angry. Acts 16, verse 20, though, they go and try to whip up the people, and the whole city is in an uproar because of these Jews, they shouted. They're teaching the people to do things against Roman customs. A mob quickly formed against Paul and Silas, and the city officials ordered them stripped and beat them with wooden rods. We'll stop there. So now these accusers put Paul and Silas up on trumped up charges. Sounds like they're anti-Semitic. These Jews have come into our city. They're not Romans like us. We're obviously superior, they're saying. And these Jews have whipped the people up and have done these horrible things. So now Paul and Silas are beaten. And now they're sent to prison. So we pick up in Acts 16, verse 23, what happened after that. They were severely beaten. Then they were thrown into prison, and the jailer was ordered to make sure they didn't escape. So he took no chances and put them into the inner dungeon and clapped their feet in the stocks. Around midnight, Paul and Silas were praying and singing hymns to God, and the other prisoners were listening. Underline that. Singing hymns to God, and the other prisoners were listening. Verse 26, suddenly there was a great earthquake and the prison was shaken at its foundations and the doors flew open and the chains of every prisoner fell off. The jailer woke up to see the prison doors open. He assumed the prisoners had escaped and he drew his sword to kill himself. Paul shouted to him, "Don't do it. We're all here." Trembling with fear, the jailer called for lights and ran to the dungeon and fell down before Paul and Silas. And he brought them out and asked, "Sirs, what must I do to be saved?" They replied, "Believe on the Lord Jesus Christ and you will be saved along with your entire household." Then they shared the word of the Lord with him and all who lived in his household. The same hour the jailer washed their wounds, he and everyone in his household were immediately baptized, and he brought them into his house and set a meal before them. He and his entire household rejoiced because they all believed in God. Wow. Isn't that one of the greatest stories in the Bible? So Paul starts out as a prisoner and ends up leading the jailer to Christ. Another heart is opened, and now another house is open. Now the Roman jailer's home would be much different than Lydia's home. She would have probably had a luxurious home with servants and plenty of food. This guy, the jailer, had a much different home. The Lydia would have been upper class. He would have been middle class. And the demon-possessed woman, lower class. In fact, she had no possessions to speak of. But it just shows that the gospel is relevant for every man, every woman, every class of person. Everybody needs Jesus, right?

0: Pastor Greg Laurie, with great insight today from our studies of the events of the first century in the book of Acts. And there's more to come as this message continues here on A New Beginning. You know, the key question in that story is the one the jailer asked, "Sirs, what must I do to be saved?" The answer holds the key to being able to spend eternal life in heaven in the presence of God. Pastor Greg, it's easy to come to the Lord and make that a reality, isn't it?
1: That's right. The Bible says whoever will call upon the name of the Lord will be saved. So think of it this way. Maybe you're out in a riptide in the ocean and you can't get your footing and you're in trouble and you see a lifeguard. Call out for help and the lifeguard will rescue you. The same is true spiritually. You're drowning in your sin. You need help. Jesus will save you. He will rescue you, but you must call out to him. And you know how you do that? You do it in prayer. So let me just lead you in a simple prayer. And you can pray this prayer after me. You can pray it out loud if you like. And this is where you are calling out to Jesus to save you. Just pray this. Lord Jesus, I know I'm a sinner. And I know you are the Savior who died on the cross for my sin and rose again from the dead. Now, Lord, I turn from my sin and I put my faith in you. Be my Savior, my Lord, be my God and my friend. I choose to follow you from this moment forward. In Jesus' name I pray. Amen. Hey, if you just prayed that prayer, I want you to know that Christ himself has come to live inside of you. And I have a resource I want to send you. It's called the New Believer's Bible. So the New Believer's Bible is the New Testament in the New Living Translation with hundreds of notes that I wrote that will encourage you in this commitment you are making to follow Christ. There's some other materials included as well in what we call the New Believer's Growth Pack, but let me get this New Believer's Bible into your hands as quickly as possible. Here's Dave to tell you more.
0: 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Well, Pastor Greg, we heard about an aging family member of ours who made some macaroni salad one day. And she hadn't made it for years. Well, she called her sister and told her she made some macaroni salad, but it didn't yield very much. Maybe one serving, if that. And the sister asked her, "Did you remember the macaroni?" Oh, my goodness. That's what's wrong. You know, when we live the Christian life, we need to remember all the ingredients, don't we?
2: Yes.
0: If we don't have all the ingredients, we're not doing it right. And you have a new book that gives us sort of the recipe, don't you?
1: Yeah, I think of a related story of a friend of mine whose mother made the best coconut cake you've ever had in your life. But then as time began to pass, she started forgetting things. And one time she put salt in instead of sugar. So different experience.
0: Oh,
1: so
0: man.
1: Ingredients matter, balance matters. And so that is also true of the Christian life. There needs to be a consistency in what we do. Let me illustrate. Every growing Christian needs to open the Bible each and every day and read it. They should also memorize it. They need to internalize it. They need to meditate on it. You know, someone says, happy is the man or the woman that meditates in God's word day and night. And the word meditate means to ponder, think about, contemplate. You know, in Eastern meditation, one seeks to empty their mind. But in biblical meditation, using that word contextually, one fills their mind with the word of God. Well, you never outgrow this. But a lot of Christians don't have this discipline in their life, and they wonder where they're deficient spiritually. Well, I would illustrate it this way. Let's say you're feeling lethargic and tired and even sick, and the next day you're feeling worse, my question is, when did you eat last? You have to keep a regular diet of the right kind of food, because you can eat the wrong kind of food too, can't you? So the word of God, you know, if you have a diet of social media and you don't take time for the word of God, this is going to have a damaging effect on your life. So this is just one of the things we talk about in this new book called What Every Growing Christian Needs to Know. I think you're going to read things in this book you've heard before. I think you're going to read things you've never read before. And I hope that you'll start applying these principles. And we want to send you this book for your gift of any size. Now, what that means is whatever you send, we'll send you this book. But what we're asking is please be generous and give what you can. Some can only give a little. They'll get a copy. Others can give more. 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So get your copy of What Every Growing Christian Needs to Know right now. Dave, tell them how to get a copy.
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3: 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And you can also catch the latest episodes of The Greg Laurie Show. This is where he interviews personalities like Dennis Quaid, Pastor Chuck Swindoll, Michael W. Smith, and so many more. 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I'm your host, Lynn Hackman. Pastor Chuck Swindoll is going to continue in the book of Job today for a lesson about deploying trust when it comes to the grace of God, and especially when we're going through trials and tribulations. They seem like they're going to overtake us, or even sometimes worse, when somebody that we love is going through a tough season in life. You know, how do we help them? What do we say? What do we do? Maybe sometimes it's the best just to be there and not do anything. Well, Pastor Chuck's going to tell us what Job has to say about all this. And so keep it right here. This is K-Wave.
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8: Have you ever been on the receiving end of help that only made things worse? A well-meaning friend whose words cut deeper than the wound itself. Job knew that pain all too well. Today on Insight for Living, Chuck Swindoll shows us how Job's friends, while he was suffering, buried him with shame. And we'll see how Job responded. There's a lesson here for anyone who's ever tried to comfort a hurting soul, and for anyone who's been hurt by the comforting. It all points us back to God. Chuck titled his message, "The Futility of Unscrewing the Inscrutable."
9: There are times my heart truly goes out to Job. This is one of those times. I doubt that anyone has ever called you a maggot or a worm. I think Bildad had absolutely no use for Job. Get out of my life. His final speech ends with this kind of major put down. There are a lot of sideline lessons to learn from our studies, and one of them is whenever you have the opportunity to minister to whomever, putting them down never helps. Never. But that's what these men seem to be so good at. So is it any wonder that Job begins with a series of sarcastic verbal slams in return? What a help you are to the weak. How you have saved the arm without strength. Seems like the Hebrew is saying, how you have saved with your arm the one without strength. That seems to be the idea. What counsel you have given to one without wisdom. What helpful insight. What helpful insight you have abundantly provided. My. Ooh. To whom have you uttered words? And whose spirit was expressed through you? Whoa. You have really got the corner on truth, Bildad. What Job lacked in tact, he made up for in total honesty. By the way, sores will do that to you. There's something about pain and the continuation of it that finally removes most of the tact and just gets down to the red, raw facts of life. Even those who are stubborn and rebellious, when they have a lot of pain, there's then a lot of reality. There's no tact here with Job. When you're covered with sores and you're running a high fever and you haven't gotten the sleep you need and you haven't gotten the food you should have and your body is emaciated, you're candid. A lot of help you've been, Bildad. You know, I'm just going to be painfully honest here and say, sometime we who give wrong counsel need that kind of response. We who have these pious words for those who are going through something that we can't even imagine, we who have those big answers and long, drawn-out, sometimes put-downs and shame-based comments for things they're going through, we need to be told off. Bildad deserved that kind of response. Remember that little prayer I gave you a couple of times ago? Lord, help me today not to add to anybody's burden. Remember that? I hope you wrote that down. I've got that on my desk, and I read it now every morning. Lord, help me not to add to anybody's burden. Help me to speak truth. And where I can, help me to comfort. And where I don't know, help me to say it. And where I feel badly for someone, help me to say that. But help me not to add to their burden. If they're going to hell and back through their experience, I don't need to assist them along the way in any put down. I need to be a comfort to them. Bildad didn't learn that principle. Now, what's interesting is that Job becomes the teacher. Instead of Bildad teaching Job, Job decides, since you don't have any answers, let me tell you about this God who hasn't revealed all the whys and wherefores in his activities. Beginning at verse 5 over to verse 13, Job takes Bildad through the paces. And here is what we would call a fascinating cosmological explanation. He starts with the departed spirits of the dead, and he goes all the way to the top of the universe. And in a simple, general manner, Job says to Bildad, God is in control of every bit of it. He knows about it, he understands it, and he is responsible in the midst of all of it. None of it is a surprise to the living God. He begins with verse 5, the departed spirits. He uses three words to describe their location: waters, Sheol, and Abaddon. The departed spirits tremble under the waters and their inhabitants. Naked is Sheol before him. Sheol is the place of the departed dead. And Abaddon has no covering. It's a synonym for Sheol. This is a resplendent mosaic of the living God's superiority over all. He's sovereign. He is sovereign even over the departed spirits, covered by the waters in the place of Sheol and Abaddon. Now look at where he moves. He stretches out the north over empty space and hangs the earth on nothing. Isn't this amazing? This is an ancient piece of literature, but it's pure truth. He hasn't been contaminated by the evolutionary thinking of the scholars of the 20th century or 21st century. He just believes by faith that when God put it together, he stretched it out over empty space and he hangs the earth on nothing. Right? That's no problem with God. He made stuff out of nothing. He made nothing. I mean, it's all his. He put it all together. Bereshith bara Elohim et Hashem Ayim et Haaretz is the way they say it in the Hebrew, as you began, in the beginning. God made the heavens and the earth. I mean, the theories today that we're told about creation takes more faith to believe them than the fiat word of God. God simply states it. Let it be and it becomes, and he hangs it on nothing. This is beautiful. Job is beginning to teach Bildad, whether Bildad's listening or not, who knows? But the beautiful thing is that Job has a relationship with God that Bildad never heard of. And in that relationship, he relies on God for whatever he needs. Some time ago, a teacher sent me a very interesting piece written by a 21st century teacher to the school administration to describe the dilemma of being a teacher in this world in which we live. Let me see if I've got this right. You want me to go into that room with all those kids and fill their every waking moment with a love for learning. Not only that, I'm supposed to instill a sense of pride in their ethnicity, behaviorally modify disruptive behavior, observe them for signs of abuse and t-shirt messages. I'm to fight the war on drugs and sexually transmitted diseases, check their backpacks for guns, and raise their self-esteem. I am to teach them patriotism, good citizenship, sportsmanship and fair play, how and where to register to vote, how to balance a checkbook, how to apply for a job. I'm to check their heads occasionally for lice, maintain a safe environment, recognize signs of potential antisocial behavior, offer advice, write letters of recommendation for student employment and scholarships, encourage respect for the cultural diversity of others, and oh yeah, always make sure that I give the girls in my class 50% of my attention. I'm required by my contract to be working on my own time, summer and evenings, at my own expense toward advanced certification and a master's degree. And after school, I'm to attend committee and faculty meetings and participate in staff development training to maintain my employment status. I'm to be a paragon of virtue, larger than life, such that my very presence will awe my students into being obedient and respectful of authority. I'm to pledge allegiance to supporting family values, a return to the basics, and to my current administration. I'm to incorporate technology into the learning and monitor all websites while providing a personal relationship with each student. I am to decide who might be potentially dangerous and are liable to commit crimes in school or who is possibly being abused, and I can be sent to jail for not mentioning these suspicions. I am to make sure all students pass the state and federally mandated testing in all classes, whether or not they attend school on a regular basis or complete any of the work assigned. Plus, I am expected to make sure that all of the students with handicaps are guaranteed a free and equal education, regardless of their mental or physical handicap. I am to communicate frequently with each student's parent by letter, phone, newsletter, and grade card. I'm to do all of this with just a piece of chalk, a computer, a few books, a bulletin board, a 45-minute more or less planned time, and a big smile, all on a starting salary that qualifies my family for food stamps in many states. Is that all? And you want me to do all of this and expect me not to pray?

0: want me, Bildad, to do all of these things, and you don't even help me turn again to the living God? Let me tell you about this God. Let me tell you about the reason I can keep going and not give up and not take my own life. Talk to me about him and talk truth. And don't be afraid to say those tough words, I don't know. So since you won't say them, let me explain to you the vastness, the incredible incomprehensibility of his nature, the inscrutable power of his person, controlling those who have gone beyond to death, as well as still being involved from the creation of this earth, verse 8, wrapping the waters in his clouds, and the cloud does not burst under them. He obscures the face of the full moon and spreads his cloud over it. He's inscribed a circle on the surface of the waters. Perhaps that has a reference to the rainbow. Perhaps it has a reference to the curvature of the earth and the vastness of the seas. Maybe it was an ancient reference to the creation of this canopy about this earth. At the boundary of light and darkness, the pillars of heaven tremble and are amazed at his rebuke. He quieted the seas with his power. Only he can do that. By his understanding, he shattered Rahab. He mentions later the piercing of the fleeing serpent. Those are pictures of poetic pictures of evil. He is in charge of all of that. He has all of that under his control. By his breath, the heavens are cleared. Behold, says Job when he gets to verse 14. I love this 14th verse. As magnificent as all of these things are, what I have shared represents only the fringes. Isn't that a great word? The fringes, the edges of his ways. They are merely quiet whispers of his voice. They're just the hushed tones of what he's revealed. How faint a word we hear of him, but his mighty thunder. Who can understand? Another way of saying is that who can withstand? We who live in Texas hear a little of thunder. Every once in a while, there come a real frog strangler. And just before that rain comes, there is a lightning through the skies. Man, it's worth staying up for it late. You know, the whole neighborhood lights up. Wow, look at that. And then you go, you're ready for this. That's the thunder you can hear. But if that's just his whisper. If he ever let it loose, we'd all be deaf. We'd fall flat. That's Job's concept of the living God. Bildad, tell me that. I mean, when you put the vastness of this universe in this kind of setting, in the stellar spaces and the natural elements and the life below, on and above the seas and on the earth with the reptiles and the fish and the fowls and the natural elements about us, and to think that he, in all of the galaxies around all of this universe, he comes and finds that little green pea called earth and locates us and knows even the hairs on our head. It is high. I cannot attain to it. What is man that you are mindful of him, or the son of man that you visit him? I need that when the sores on my body are running with pus and the fever won't go down. Job ends where Bildad should have begun. Who can understand? Which reminds me of the three most unusual English words you will ever hear adults say. I don't know. Do it again. I don't know. Tomorrow morning, before you shave, guys, as you look at what we have to look at every day, practice the words. I don't know. No, so that when someone at the office brings up an issue that is beyond you, say, I don't know. When they talk about how God is a good God, and they've listened to the televangelist who told them how everything works out great, just in the next 30 minutes, if you give enough, it'll work out great. And it's amazing how all of it's going to be downhill slide. Just trust him. After all, he's got this wonderful plan, and you'll be able to enjoy it. Just give to us. 1-800, just call the number. You remind them you don't know. Say it. Say it again. Say it again. Say it again. You know the living God by faith, but you don't know his ways. His ways are higher than your ways. His thoughts are greater than your thoughts. You don't have to know. If you say you know, you're phony. Most brilliant men you can study under, I've had the privilege in theology to study under, and every one of them knew how to say those words. I don't know. Which began to teach me how incredibly vast is my Heavenly Father, and that he is trustworthy. And I can believe him, I can believe in him without being able to explain his ways. And I can put my hand on the arm of the friend I'm with at the hospital and say, not only do I not know, no one knows. How unsearchable are his judgments and unfathomable are his ways. Doesn't mean he's not in control. It just means he isn't obligated to explain himself. Why did my dog die? Why did my dog get hit in the street when my neighbor's dog is 20 years old? Why is it that this tragedy happened at this time when, in fact, these countries, a tragedy would wake them up, maybe? What is it about our family that goes through when that family? I don't know. In the final analysis, he knows, and he does all things well. I am the clay, he is the potter. I am the disciple, he is the Lord. I am the sheep, he is the shepherd. That means I am to be humble and trusting and available, not making demands, willing to adjust, to be submissive, to listen, to learn, to adapt to his leading, wherever it may go, whether I'm comfortable, happy, or not. That is obedience. Job, by now, is beginning to see it, and even at the end of his brief explanation, says, who can understand? It's a good time to return to my opening statement. The study of Job is essentially the study of God. It's essentially a study of God. I return again to Tozer. Without doubt, the mightiest thought the mind can entertain is the thought of God. And the weightiest word in any language is its word for God. A right conception of God is basic not only to systematic theology, but to practical Christian living as well. The Christian conception of God current in these years is so decadent as to be utterly beneath the dignity of the Most High God and actually to constitute for professed believers something amounting to moral calamity. The first step down for any church is taken when it surrenders its high opinion of God. The heaviest obligation lying upon the Christian church today is to purify and elevate her concept of God. In all her prayers and labors, this should have first place. We do the greatest service to the next generation of Christians by passing on to them, undimmed and undiminished, that noble concept of God which we received from our Hebrew and Christian fathers of generations past. This will prove of greater value to them than anything that art or science can devise. Train yourself to think theologically. Make it a determined purpose to think God's thoughts as you practice, I don't know. That's where faith steps in. What I cannot prove, and his word states, I believe. Even if I cannot explain it or in human terms defend it, I believe it. Let's bow our heads together. You've been very gracious to sit and to listen. Not an easy sermon to preach and an even harder one to hear. From the profound life of a remarkable, suffering man, there emerges a story of life today. a life that includes tragedies, heartaches, heartbreaks, the permissive will of God allowing events of evil to transpire as evil men and women plan against good things and even innocent lives like children. You don't have to understand. But having come to an end of your own ability to explain, you must accept at that point faith somewhere fits into this equation. And I trust him whose ways are higher than mine. Though mysterious, I still believe he is good. Though inscrutable, I still believe God has integrity. Though the story doesn't end happily ever after, I still believe he is a God of grace. The cross looms large on the horizon as you look toward the future. And you must, each one of us must come to terms with it. Its message is a message of obedience, where the Son of God took the sins of the world and owned them, who his own self bore our sins in his body on the tree. The sacred text says, your way to God, not understanding all about him, but having a relationship with him, must take you through the cross, where you acknowledge that your sins were paid for as well. And you trust him to take you where you cannot go on your own, to a place of forgiveness in this life and to eternal heaven in the next one. Believe today. Trust him now. Behold, our Father, we have touched only the fringes of your ways. We have heard only a faint word. Were you to reveal it all, who could possibly take it in? Who could survive? We hold you in awesome adoration. We sit before you in silent respect. Forgive us for filling spaces with meaningless words and attempting to justify your hand when you need no defender. I pray that you will help us as our paths cross the Jobs of our lives, or as we endure them ourselves, to be more gracious and less dogmatic, to be quicker to say, we're here, but we can't explain all the whys. May we remember, Lord, that you are the Father, we are the children. You are the Lord, we are the servants. As we're dismissed today, our Father, from this time of worship, give us comfort in knowing that he who is inexplicable and inscrutable and unfathomable loves us, cares for us, and of all things has provided a way to know him. Thank you for Christ, who loved us and gave himself for us. In becoming a man, he identified with our ways. Thank you for the path you have opened to heaven by faith. We walk it confident in Christ and not of ourselves. In his matchless name we pray. Everyone said, amen.
1: When someone we love is hurting, the kindest words are often the simplest. I'm here, but I don't understand this any more than you do. We don't have to defend God. We don't have to explain the mystery. Our role is to point one another to the one who loves us. This is Insight for Living. Chuck Swindoll titled today's message, The Futility of Unscrewing the Inscrutable. As much as we might try, we can't dismiss the raw authenticity of Job's story. It's not just a distant parable, something tragic that happened to someone else somewhere else a long, long time ago. We know it's relevant because we've been there. We've been confused by God too. We've been stymied by his ways. But here's what Chuck Swindoll wants you to know. The God who met Job in the most confusing season of his life is the same God who is present in yours. That's not only the testimony of Job, it's the message in a classic book that Chuck wrote. 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The two men go farther back than most of us realize. Dave first encountered Chuck's Bible teaching decades ago through Insight for Living. 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I'm Bill Meyer. 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

0: Or even better, teach them how to handle life's adversity before they have the meltdown. And I don't know what's going on in this world, but I was at a Mexican restaurant the other night, and there was a family a few booths down from us with three young children. And, well, let's just put it this way. They could have used the lesson coming up, because they literally, you know, the really high-pitched squeal. I call it a squeal. And all three of them. And we were all looking around like, what is going on here? And they were just having a free-for-all. They were out of control. And even the manager didn't like over and say anything. So the people behind us said, can we have our food to go, please? And anyway, I don't know. But it's a great conversation that they're going to have about teaching kids how to handle their emotions. You know, when they don't get what they want or they have a disappointment, they do not need to squeal at the top of their lungs. And they're going to talk about Eliza's book, Count Yourself Calm. Love that. So maybe it's a 1, 2, 3. I have to do that sometimes. So I'm sure it works with kids. Well, that's coming up next on Focus on the Family. Keep it right here. 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
1: In the Sermon on the Mount, Jesus issued a stern warning against calling someone a fool while angry. 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And secondly, when you use the word in a biblical sense. In Proverbs, a fool is described as a person who refuses to accept the godly advice and counsel of others, or who refuses to learn from his own mistakes. 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
7: If they don't know what's happening, if they don't understand what they're doing or what's going to go on next, or, you know, whatever's going on, if they're confused, oftentimes it comes out in resistance.
8: Yeah.
9: That's Eliza Huey, and she's with us today on Focus on the Family with Jim Daly. I'm John Fuller, and thanks for joining us.
6: Think of this moment in the grocery store where your four-year-old is standing there, and these grocery store marketing people have put all the best candy right at checkout. And my wife, Jean, had this experience with Trent where he wanted that candy bar. Mm-hmm. And he wanted it badly, and to the point where he was throwing the temper tantrum. And unfortunately, I wasn't there, but a military guy in uniform came over and said, son, you listen to your mother. And it just like, you know, he just like, sir, yes, sir. And what a great example of that command and control. But we want to talk to you today about how to help your children emotionally regulate mm-hmm. and to get control of their wee little disappointments in life mm-hmm. that can spiral into full-on, you know, bad things.
7: Yeah.
6: And our guest has done a great job capturing how to help your children get through those emotional moments.
9: Yeah, a lot of simple, grace-filled ideas here that are probably a little hard to practice sometimes, but Eliza Huey knows how to put this into action, and she has spent years helping parents navigate emotional health with their kids. She offers biblical wisdom and really practical grace. She's a licensed clinical professional counselor and the director of counseling at McLean Bible Church in the Washington, D.C. area, and teaches counseling at the college level. She also hosts a podcast. Today, she's sharing insights from a delightful children's book she's written called Counseling.

0: Welcome to The Word for Today, featuring the Bible teaching ministry of Pastor Chuck Smith, founder of the Calvary Chapel Movement. This radio program is a chapter-by-chapter, verse-by-verse study through the entire Bible. And on today's edition of The Word for Today, Pastor Chuck continues his message, The Four Angels, as we pick up in Revelation chapter 7, verse 1. And now, with today's study, here's Pastor Chuck.
1: Shall we turn now in our Bibles to the book of Revelation, chapter 7, as we continue our Through the Bible series. In chapter 4 of the book of Revelation, we were taken into the heavenly scene where John beholds the throne of God, the cherubim about the throne as they worship God, the 24 elders as they respond to that worship. In chapter 5, we see the scroll with seven seals in the right hand of him who sits upon the throne, the scroll being the title deed to the earth. An angel proclaiming who is worthy to take the scroll and loose the seals. And we recognize that no man is worthy, no man can redeem the earth. And John, in the prospect of the earth going unredeemed, begins to sob until the elder said, "Don't weep, behold, the Lion of the tribe of Judah hath prevailed to take the scroll and to loose the seals." So we see Jesus as he steps forth and takes the scroll, and we hear the reaction, first of all, of the redeemed, the church, who sing of their redemption through his blood and his worthiness to take the book and to loose the seals. And then we hear the angels, 100 million strong, plus millions of millions, as they join in the chorus of worthiness to the Lamb and to him who sits upon the throne. Then in chapter 6, we see as he begins to loose the seals of this scroll. And as he looses the seals of the scroll, we see the corresponding judgments that take place upon the earth. The first seal bringing forth the Antichrist, the white horse, and his rider. The second seal bringing forth wars, desolations. The third bringing famine, and the fourth bringing death. And we see that in the first four seals, the four horsemen of the apocalypse, as they are often called, one quarter of the earth's population being destroyed. The fifth seal introduces us to a multitude of people under the altar of God who are saved out of the great tribulation. They are asking God how long before God avenges upon those of the earth who had slain them, brings his vengeance upon them, and they are told that they are to wait a short season until their number be complete, and they are given white robes and thus comforted. In the sixth seal, we find a cataclysmic, catastrophic kind of judgment upon the earth, described in the book of Joel, described in Isaiah, described by Jesus, as they talk about the stars falling from heaven, the islands being moved, the surface of the earth being changed in a geographical sense as this great cataclysm takes place. Now we come to chapter 7, and before the seventh seal is open, we have now here a little parenthetical kind of a side exposition as John sees these four angels holding back the winds of the earth, that they should not blow on the earth, nor the sea, nor any tree. And I saw another angel ascending from the east, having the seal of the living God, and he cried with a loud voice to the four angels to whom it was given to hurt the earth and the sea, saying, "Hurt not the earth, neither the sea, nor the trees, till we have sealed the servants of our God in their foreheads." Now we know that during the great tribulation, or during the 7-year period, of which 3.5 years would be designated great tribulation, that during the first 3.5 years of this period, when the Antichrist is setting up his power, his kingdom, that God has two witnesses, which we will be introduced to in the 11th chapter, who bear witness for 42 months or 3.5 years. And during the time of their witness, they shut up the heavens that it rain not during the time that they are witnessing. This lack of rain, of course, will probably be one of the instruments that will perpetrate the great famine that we have in the third seal. It could be that the holding back of the winds by these four angels is that which causes the rain to cease. You see, we have our hydraulic cycle where the ocean waters are evaporated into the atmosphere and then carried by the winds over the land, where as the clouds begin to cool, the gases condense and form into rain and fall to the earth. And thus the earth is watered in this hydraulic cycle. And it's a beautiful engineering plan of God to water the earth. But if the winds were held back, then the water that would evaporate into the atmosphere would not be carried over the earth and would probably start being sustained within the atmosphere itself, again, causing some very interesting atmospheric kind of phenomena, as the water would again be suspended in a greater concentration in the atmosphere. So here are four angels standing in the four corners of the earth. And the word corners is probably a poor translation. The Greek word is translated in the present time into quadrants. And we talk about the four quadrants of the earth, which is the north, east, south, and west. And so you have your north wind, east wind, south wind, and west winds, the four quadrants of the earth. There are people who have, you know, always looking for something to find fault with in the Bible. And they say, well, the Bible, you see, was reflecting the superstition or the intelligence of the day, because they say the four corners of the earth. And so, you know, evidently John believed the earth was flat and had the four corners. And so he was guilty of the flat earth theory. And thus you can't really rely upon the Bible, because it does have fallacies such as the four corners of the earth. Well, I saw a sign that said the Marines were in the four corners of the earth. And so you can't trust the Defense Department, because they don't realize that the earth is round. They think that it has corners. No, the idea is the quadrants, north, east, south, and west. But interestingly enough, the physicists and all now declare that there really are four corners on the earth. The earth isn't actually round, that the poles are flattened somewhat to make the bulge at the equator. And so the earth is more of an elliptical shape, but the bulge actually creates about four corners of the earth. And that's one of the latest declarations of those men who study such things. But it's talking about the four quadrants, the four winds, the north, east, south, and west wind. And it is interesting to me that these angels, and they must be very fascinating creatures, have the power to hold back the winds that they blow not. Here they're holding back the winds. But they are told by this other angel who ascends from the east, having the seal of the living God, crying with a loud voice to the four angels to whom it was given to hurt the earth and the sea, saying, don't hurt them until we have sealed the servants of our God in their foreheads. And I heard the number of those that were sealed, and there were 144,000 of all the tribes of the children of Israel. Now that's very plain, isn't it? How many are sealed? 144,000. Who are they? Of all of the tribes of the children. What can be plainer than that? Now, a lot of people have trouble with the book of Revelation because they say, well, you just can't understand it. You see, the 144,000 doesn't really mean 144,000. It's a symbolic number. It's 12 times 12,000. And 12 being the number of human government. And they, you know, start getting into it further and further and further. And so it means that one man is going to rule 1 month during the 1,000 years of the kingdom age, you know, and get all kinds of weird speculation out of this. And of course, the Jehovah Witnesses say, hey, we are the 144,000, you know. And Herbert W. Armstrong, in his Plain Truth of the World Tomorrow, says, no, we are the 144,000. And if you will double and triple tithe to the Church of God, you can become one of the 144,000, the inner circle. And when the time, precise time comes, we will send you a telegram that you can flee to this wilderness where we have prepared survival for the 144,000. And so they're trying to be the 144,000 as the Jehovah Witnesses are trying to be the 144,000. And many other groups have tried to take this identity upon themselves. But obviously in doing so, you have to disregard the text itself and you have to start reading into the text and say, well, no, God didn't mean what he said. That's all symbolic language. It's all in a spiritual sense, and we are spiritual Israel, you see, and I'm of the spiritual tribe of Asher and Benjamin or whatever. But just to keep this kind of speculation from taking place, the Lord then lists the 12 tribes. Now, you are familiar with the fact that there are actually 13 tribes, are you not? You remember when Joseph came to Jacob, or vice versa, Jacob came down to Joseph in Egypt, having thought he was dead for many years. Now discovering him to be alive and one of the leaders of Egypt, Jacob, this elderly man, came down to Joseph. And when Joseph came to his father Jacob, he brought his two sons, Ephraim and Manasseh. And Jacob said unto Joseph, these two sons are mine. Whatever sons you have born after these can, you know, be yours, but these two sons are mine. And he claimed the two sons of Joseph, Ephraim and Manasseh. And so Ephraim and Manasseh both became tribes in Israel. And so the tribe of Joseph is divided into two, into the tribes of Ephraim and Manasseh. So the Levitical tribe became the 13th tribe, but was usually not numbered among the tribes. For instance, in the division of the land, there was no portion for Levi because the Lord was their portion. So the land was apportioned into 12 sections, one for each of the tribes, and Ephraim and Manasseh both received their allotments. Now, as a rule, you don't read of the tribe of Joseph because it was into two tribes. Here we find the tribe of Joseph and the tribe of Manasseh. So when it refers to the tribe of Joseph, no doubt it is the tribe of Ephraim, because Manasseh is also listed as being sealed, the 12,000 here in the seventh chapter. And so the interesting thing is that the tribe of Levi is also listed here, but the tribe of Dan is thus omitted. Dan was the first of the tribes to go into idolatry. If you go to the Tell of Dan in northern Israel today, they have excavated quite a large area of pagan worship, as the tribe of Dan was the leader in idolatry, the first tribe to go into idolatry. And it could be that is the reason why God has not sealed them from some of the things that are going to transpire during the Great Tribulation period. You find, as we move along in the book, that the 144,000 who are sealed are protected divinely by God from many of the judgments which are going to come upon the earth. So 12,000 of each tribe, the tribe of Judah being listed first, because Reuben lost his birthright because of his going into his father's concubine. He lost his birthright, and it was given over to Judah, and to Judah was given the scepter that Judah should be the reigning tribe. And of course, we know that David came from the tribe of Judah, and then Jesus later, who was that branch out of Judah, the stem of Jesse, that would arise, or the branch of Jesse that should come out of Judah, the lion of the tribe of Judah. So the tribe of Judah listed first, and then Reuben, who was the oldest son but lost his ranking, and of Gad, and of each of these sons, the 12,000. And after this, verse 9, so that's our 144,000. They're sealed now. Later on, we'll come across them again as we see them protected from various judgments that are coming. After this, I beheld, and lo, a great multitude which no man could number, of all of the nations and kindreds and people and tongues. They were standing before the throne and before the Lamb, and they were clothed with white robes, and they had palms in their hands. And they cried with a loud voice, saying, salvation to our God, which sitteth upon the throne and unto the Lamb. Now, interesting, they're clothed with white robes, palms in their hands, and what is their cry? Salvation. Now, we remember another crowd with palms in their hands, and the cry was the same. Hosanna means salvation, or save now, literally, crying salvation unto the Lord. So there's a lot of similarity between this crowd and that crowd on the road from Bethany to Jerusalem on the day that Jesus made his descent from the Mount of Olives on a donkey, and the disciples were waving palm branches and the multitudes there saying, Hosanna, Hosanna, blessed is he who comes in the name of the Lord. Save, or salvation, salvation, blessed is he who comes in the name of the Lord. So here is the crowd now in heaven, a great number of them. However, these are from all over the world, from all of the various races, ethnic groups. Their cry is the same, salvation to our God, which sits upon the throne and unto the Lamb. And all of the angels stood round about the throne and about the elders and the four living creatures of the cherubim, and they fell before the throne on their faces and worshiped God, saying, so be it, blessing and glory and wisdom and thanksgiving and honor and power and might be unto our God forever and ever. Amen. Now, when the church sings its song of redemption, verse 9 of chapter 5, they sang the new song, saying, thou art worthy. The angels respond to that song in worship, saying, worthy is the Lamb that was slain to receive the power and riches and wisdom and strength and honor and glory and blessing. Hear the same things with a couple of differences. To the church's song, they refer to riches, for interestingly enough, the Lord considers us as his treasure. Paul prayed for the Ephesians that they might receive a spirit of wisdom and understanding, that they might know what is his riches in the saints, or you might know how much God values you. You remember the parable of Jesus concerning the kingdom of heaven was likened to a man going through the field and discovering a treasure, and who for the joy thereof went out and sold everything so he could buy the field and have the treasure. Now the field, Jesus said, is the world. And he was the one that gave everything. He gave his life to purchase the world in order that he might obtain the treasure. So if you only knew, Paul said, how highly the Lord treasures or values you. And Peter writing says, we are his peculiar treasure. Well, it's peculiar to me that God would, you know, take such value in me, that God would treasure me. But we are his inheritance. So riches, when the church declares its song, for we are his inheritance, his riches. When this group sings, thanksgiving is substituted for riches. And so that's the difference in the response to the two groups. As the angels respond to this second group, the response is not of riches, but of thanksgiving. Interesting little difference here. They are different groups. We do not see the church here in chapter 7, but we see those who were in chapter 6 under the fifth seal, who were martyred during the Great Tribulation for their testimony, who were crying for vengeance on those who dwelt upon the earth, who were given white robes and told that they should wait for a short season until their full number be complete. They were saying, how long, O Lord, holy and true, before we can enter into the heavenly scene? The Lord gave them white robes and said, wait until your full number is complete, and then you can come in.
2: 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Plant God's word in their hearts, one story at a time. Now, here's Pastor Chuck.
1: And now may the Lord help you to assimilate that which we have studied. And may he bring to your remembrance those things which he has commanded. 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

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Box 8000, Costa Mesa, California, 92628. 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That's right here on the next edition of The Word for Today.

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1: 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And if you didn't catch my interview with Ron Brown, who is the executive director of Teen Challenge Southern California, he is an amazing man, and I had such a wonderful time speaking with them about the important work they're doing. 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Pastor Alistair Begg is turning to 1 Thessalonians today, and he's going to review our priorities as we wait for Jesus's return. I'm your host, Lynn Hackman. Truth for Life is coming up next.
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3: 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Several Catholic healthcare ministries, including Orders of the Nuns, have sued the state, arguing that the law violates their religious freedom. 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

0: Are you a Christian? 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
1: Now, if your Bible is still open to 1 Thessalonians 5, you're at the right spot. And we're going to pick things up where we left off last time. The subject matter which is under consideration by Paul at this stage in his letter is the issue of the coming of the Lord Jesus Christ. He has been encouraging the believers in Thessalonica not simply to look back to what Christ has accomplished on the cross, not simply to look around to the evidences of his grace within their lives, but to be clearly looking forward to the fact that this same Jesus is coming again. And in the opening verses of chapter 5, he sets aside their potential preoccupations with times and dates and encourages us not to get off on the wrong foot in relationship to the matter of curiosity. My secretary unearthed for me during the week an illustration that I'd had in my files and overlooked concerning this whole periphery that has continued to surround the issue of the clear instruction of the Word of God. This was an advertisement that I had pulled from the Times in London, and those of you who are close enough will be able to see that it bears the banner heading, "The Christ is now here." And it goes on to tell us how we'll be able to identify him, that he won't be a religious figure, that he will be a teacher, he will be an educator, and so on. And then it comes finally to the question, and when will we see him? To which the answer is given, he has not as yet declared his true status, and his location is known to only a very few disciples. That's always a very helpful way to approach it. And this is from the Times of Saturday, April the 24th, 1982. And the aging yellow on the page is a tribute to the ludicrous nature of what was declared at tremendous expense. Now, I mentioned it last time. I want to reinforce it for you. If you want to chase mice all under the chair in relationship to these things, then go ahead and do it. But please don't encourage everybody else to come scurrying under the chairs with you. Allow them simply to look forward to seeing the King. The matter of curiosity was then considered in light of the fact of our identity. We went to that in verses 4 and 5, and we saw Paul's clear emphasis in relationship to the fact that these people were no longer what they once were. To become a Christian is actually to be totally revolutionized as a result of the impact of the power of God through the Spirit of God by the Word of God. And these people had been made radically new. And he says to them, "Brothers, you are not in darkness so that this day should surprise you like a thief. Instead, you are all sons of the light and sons of the day." One of the fascinating things to do is to take the New Testament and go through it, asking the question, how many different ways is a Christian designated in the New Testament? How many different ways are there of saying a person is a Christian? And here we come to one of them. Paul uses this picture in other places. In Ephesians 5:8, for example, he says to his readers, "You were once darkness, but now you are light in the Lord. Live as children of the light." We do not belong to the darkness, verse 5. We are not what we once were. We belong, he says in verse 8, to the day. And the point is that our identity provides the basis for the activity in which we engage. He says, if you belong to the day, then your behavior should be daytime behavior. There are certain things, he says, that go on at night. There are certain features of darkness. That was your previous existence, he said. But God in his grace has opened chapter 2 to you. And now, he says, you are not to be those who are living half asleep. You should not be living in your pajamas. Instead, you should be marked by being children of the day. Now, once he has laid this out, the progression of his argument is very clear, as you will notice by just a simple reading of the text. He starts in verse 8 and he says, "Since this is true concerning who we are, then this is what we are to do. For, he says, this is what God has done. Therefore, he says in verse 11, here are the practical implications. And if you can see that simple progression in the text before you, then it will allow you to trace a line through it, and I will try and follow along the same line to help you as we go. First of all, then, he says in verse 8, since we belong to the day, a number of things should be happening. And there are three he delineates, the first of which is we should be staying awake. Verse 6, he had said the same thing. We are not like the others who are asleep. Instead, let us be alert and let us be self-controlled. In other words, the Christian is the person who, amongst other things, has their wits about them. They are alert to the challenges, opportunities, struggles, and responsibilities of the day. And the primary emphasis here in 1 Thessalonians 5, and indeed throughout the whole of the New Testament, is that the call to alertness, the call to self-control, the call to set aside dreaminess and carelessness is primarily a moral and a theological call. In other words, it is imperative that we are not falling foul of immoral pursuits as a result of not staying awake. And it is very, very important that we are not hoodwinked by all kinds of crazy ideas because we're living half asleep. When you're half asleep, a number of things are possible. Danger lurks nearby for those who are half asleep. Certainly that is true when you're driving your car. When you first go off to college or whatever it is, your parents will always tell you, would you please call every 20 minutes because we want to know that you are safe. And we want to know that you haven't fallen asleep at the wheel and imperiled yourself. In the same way, those of you who have responsibilities for the care of others know how important it is that you're awake and not asleep. The nurse in the middle of the night who is caring for people in the intensive care unit of a hospital needs to make sure that he or she is well awake so that they may read the charts, so that they may observe the signs, and so that they may produce the medication in the right doses at the right times. We don't want the people there half asleep. It's dangerous to have them half asleep. Flying this week to San Antonio, the flight was late, out to Chicago, by an hour. I asked one of the stewardesses, what's the problem? Was it the weather last night? No, she said, the pilot's asleep. Oh, I said, that's good. She said, you're right, it's good. We like them well rested. And the fact of the matter was that they needed to meet the legal requirements of rest before they took the throne once again and zoomed off into the great blue yonder. We understand that because to be half asleep represents danger. Peter, writing on the same thing, 1 Peter 5:8 says, be self-controlled and alert because your enemy, the devil, is going around like a roaring lion seeking those he may devour. Peter had learned his lesson eventually, but in the Garden of Gethsemane, along with the other disciples, he failed to learn the lesson. Jesus said, watch and pray that you do not enter into temptation. They neither watched nor did they pray, and they fell right into it. First, then, it is imperative that we stay awake because when we're half asleep, there is potential for danger. Also, when we're half asleep, we don't give attention to the things that deserve attention, and we don't give attention that is deserved. The church in Ephesus was warned of this when Paul took his leave of them. You can read it in Acts 20. He says to the elders there, I want you to watch yourselves and watch the church. I want you to make sure that you're really paying attention. Because if you don't, then you will find that all kinds of things will creep up on you. And it is when we're half asleep that we may be compromised. You ever fallen asleep on the couch and awakened to find that somebody has done something to you? Put something on your head or tied something to you or tied your shoelaces together or whatever else it was. How did they possibly manage to do so? Because we were half asleep. If we had been alert, they would not have managed to pull it off. Now, what Paul is saying is very clear. Here you are, believers. You have been made children of the day. it is right for me to anticipate that you will then be marked by daytime activities, and I want you to make sure that you stay awake. Secondly, he says, it is imperative that you guard your heart. Where does this come from? Let us be self-controlled. Next, putting on faith and love as a breastplate. The picture here is of Christian armor. We don't quite know how Paul makes it to this metaphor, except to say that the issue of being alert probably triggered in his mind the question of a sentry. Because the responsibility of a sentry on guard is to make sure that even if the whole city falls asleep, he doesn't fall asleep. He is the one to be alert. And maybe that's the progression in Paul's mind. As soon as he starts to think about being alert, he then moves immediately to the picture of the soldier on guard. And so he says, by the way, make sure you've got your breastplate on. Make sure that you are guarding your heart. In Ephesians 6, he uses the picture of a breastplate in terms of righteousness. Here he figures it in relationship to faith and love, reminding us that the metaphor may be used in a variety of different ways, and he felt free to apply it in whichsoever way he determined. But the issue is clear. How are we then going to guard our hearts? Well, he says, you guard them in relationship to faith and in relationship to love. What is this faith to which he refers? Well, it is the faith that believes in the promises of God. It is the faith which receives the forgiveness of God. And it is the faith which lives life in relationship to those two truths. How are we going to go out and face the issues of our day in a world that is increasingly preoccupied with syncretistic and pluralistic religious experience, that is increasingly disenchanted with science and with secular humanistic thought? Indeed, probably within a few years, the great issue will not be science against Christianity or humanism against Christianity, but it will be spiritism against Christianity. It will be two rival forms of spirituality. And how then is the Christian going to be able to articulate what they believe? How then is the believer going to be able to say, well, you know, I believe in God in a way that sets it apart from someone who says, so what else is new? How are we going to be able to speak concerning the issues of the faith and of truth in a way that delineates it and sets it apart as distinct? The answer is we are not, unless we ensure that we are taking to ourselves this breastplate, believing in God's promises, trusting in God's forgiveness, and behaving life in relationship to the two. Also, the love of which he speaks, which is a constituent part of the breastplate, is not some kind of vapid sentimentalism, but rather it is our response to the love which God has shown us in the Lord Jesus Christ. And that love will be displayed in relationship to one another. Also, what is a Christian? Well, a Christian is someone who is awake, and a Christian is someone who is preoccupied with faith and love. He is seeking, she is seeking to guard his or her heart. Then thirdly, you will notice that we're not only to stay awake and guard our heart, but we are to keep our heads. That's the whole point of the helmet, the hope of salvation as a helmet. Doesn't it scare you to see people screeching down the freeway on motorbikes without helmets? Doesn't it make the hair stand up on the back of your neck? As you just think for a moment of the implications of falling off that thing at 60 or 70 or 80 miles an hour and landing on your head. It's not a pretty thought, and it's not a pretty sight if you've ever seen the end result of it. The helmet may not be particularly attractive. It may not allow you to look cool. It may not make you feel the way you want to feel on your bike, but it's really, really important. And there is a great temptation, it seems, on those who ride bikes to do it without their helmet. And there is a great temptation in Christian living to try and live our Christian lives, as it were, without the helmet. And Paul says, you shouldn't do it. It's dangerous and it may prove fatal. The helmet, he says, that we gather to our heads is the hope of salvation. What is the salvation to which he refers? How do we define it? It's important that we can. Indeed, if we can't, then we don't know what it is. We tell somebody, you know, I really believe in salvation. And they say, well, what's that? And we say, well, It's salvation, you know. He said, no, you haven't told me anything yet. You just told me a word. What does the word mean? I said, well, it just means salvation, you know, saved. Uh-huh. So we need to know what he means. When you read the Bible, you discover that salvation is regarded both negatively and positively. That in being saved, which is a word that the Bible uses continuously, we are saved from and we are saved to. So from what are we saved? Well, we are saved, says the Bible, from the guilt and pollution and the punishment of sin. All the things that marked our lives before Jesus entered in, we have been saved from. You can find this all over the place. The positive side of it is that we have been saved too. And God has not only taken us away from all this bad stuff, but he has promised to us all this good stuff, if we might put it in that way. And all the promises that are ours in the Lord Jesus Christ have been granted to us on the basis of what Jesus has done. But until a man or a woman understands this, and that's why the Bible is given to us, so that we might understand it. That's why it's written down in sentences with verbs and adjectives and nouns and pronouns and conjunctions and everything. That's why it's not there as a big sort of mishmash of nonsense, of blessed thoughts. It is there in order that we might apply our minds to it. And in applying our minds to truth, we may be able to stay awake, guard our hearts, and keep our heads. Now, says Paul, it's imperative that you do these three things. Because you will notice what he says in verse 9, God has done certain things in your lives as Christians to enable you to that kind of activity and to strengthen you as you seek to live out the Christian life. Now, the progression is very, very clear. How we should behave, he says, is based on who we are, right? Since you are children of the day, this is who you are, this is how you ought to behave. And who we are is based upon what God has done. You ought to behave in this way because of who you are. And the reason you are who you are, he says, is because of what God has done. What has God done? That's what he gives us in verses 9 and 10. First of all, he says, he did not appoint us to suffer wrath, but to receive salvation. Let's just stop here for a moment on this issue of wrath. What does he mean he doesn't appoint us to suffer wrath? As soon as we think of the word wrath in relationship to God, we usually think of it in negative terms. We think of it in terms of man's anger, which is often just an outburst. It is capricious. It is volatile. It is not in any sense consistent. And so when we look at the idea of wrath in relationship to God, we're tempted to press on to who God is, the misconceptions that are based on who we are. But in point of fact, this is what we discover. Because God is absolutely without sin, because God is absolutely pure and undefiled, the character of God must have a settled reaction to sin when it confronts it. And the settled reaction of the character of God to sin is the response, on the one hand, of his wrath. That it is not capricious in any way, but it is his divine nature. That God must punish sin. He cannot overlook sin. He cannot wink his eye at sin. He doesn't let us off with sin. He must bring to bear his rightful response upon it. And, says the Bible, the rightful response of God is his wrath. And that men and women, and you can turn to this in Ephesians 2 and see it there, men and women, outside of the work of God in Jesus Christ, live their lives as objects of God's wrath. People say, oh, I never heard this before in my life. I thought the message of the Bible was God loves you. Now you're saying here that unless I know God in Christ, that I am an object of his wrath. Well, it's not so important what I'm saying. What is important is, does the Bible say it? Ephesians chapter 2, describing their pre-converted state, all of us also lived among them at one time, gratifying the cravings of our sinful nature and following its desires and thoughts. Like the rest, we were by nature objects of wrath. In other words, that's what we deserved. We deserved punishment. We deserved death, which was the punishment for sin, and we deserved hell, which is simply eternal separation from God as a result of him meting out his wrath. So in other words, it was the wrath of God that made Calvary necessary, for sin had to be dealt with, and it was the love of God that made Calvary a reality. Because there in the death of Jesus, you have the necessary punishment for sin, making possible forgiveness for those who are united with Jesus. So that all of my sin was imputed to Christ upon the cross. He bore my sin, and all of his righteousness was then credited to my account. And says Paul, here is the wonderful thing. We should rightly have been appointed to wrath, but God did not do that. He appointed us instead to receive his salvation. And the Thessalonians understood this. And the believer needs to understand it. They were grateful for God's initiative in their lives because they understood their predicament. And until a person understands their predicament, there is no reason for gratitude at someone coming to save them. You remember I told you years ago how in the middle of the night in our previous house, all the fire brigade and ambulances and police cars from who know where came battering on our door in the middle of the night. And I ran down the stairs and answered the door and was confronted by flashing lights and sirens and policemen. And the policeman said, we've come to rescue you. And I said, but I don't need rescued. There's nothing wrong here. He said, oh, we must be at the wrong house. And then he went up the street to rescue somebody else. But if it had been the other way around, that I was sound asleep and the house was burning around me and I was in danger and I was unaware of my predicament, I may just the same have said, I don't need rescued. And the man would have said, don't you smell that burning? Don't you see those flames? Don't you see your predicament? He said, oh, goodness gracious, yes, I do. Save me. Now, you see, this is what had happened to the Thessalonians.
0: 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We hope you're able to worship with your local church family this weekend. And then join us Monday. Jesus' death on the cross secured victory over sin and death. But does that mean we can live however we want while we wait for his return? And what are we supposed to be doing in the meantime? We'll find out Monday. 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
2: 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A very happy Friday to you all. I'm your host, Lynn Hackman. The power of words, those words that come out of our mouths, is the topic up next as Pastor Dave Rolfe turns to James chapter 3. He's going to explain how our words can be used, well, they can build us up or tear us down. And some words he will explain or continue to explain can be habit forming. So that's coming up on The Balanced Word. But first, we're going to have our K-Wave news and weather brief. So keep it right here. 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
2: And here is your K-Wave news brief at a little after 1 o'clock. Today is expected to be the busiest travel day of the Labor Day weekend at Los Angeles International Airport, with around 230,000 people flying in and out for the unofficial final days of summer. LAX officials say they are expecting an average of 194,000 passengers each day of the 10-day Labor Day travel period, which extends through Wednesday. More than 300 chess players are competing today in the Southern California Open Chess Tournament in Glendale. Tens of thousands of dollars in prize money is at stake, and the tournament is going to feature players of various ages and skill levels competing in seven sections. In San Diego, the Barona Band of Mission Indians will begin its 54th annual Barona Powwow, a weekend-long event with dancing competitions, drumming, crafts, and food. Hundreds of professional Native American dancers and drum groups from across the United States and Canada are expected to participate at the Barona Sports Complex in Lakeside. Taking a look at the weather on this Friday, it's sunny and warm today. Big shocker. Across the Southland, highs are in the 70s at the beaches and the 80s in most inland areas and 90s in the desert. And again, we're expecting high surf this weekend, so do take care if you're headed to the beaches. 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
13: Our words can have a tremendous impact on others, for good or bad. 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
14: Maybe you have been almost destroyed by things that people have said. Stop that. James would say, don't continue to do that. Yes, it's a fire. Yes, it's impossible to gain complete control over, but quench that fire and get a handle on that area. Do not excuse the devastation that you are causing with your words and what you say.

0: Lou Gehrig was once hired by a breakfast cereal company to promote a cereal named Huskies. But when the radio interviewer asked Lou what he attributed his strength and stamina to, he quickly answered, Wheaties. Whoops. We often say things we'd later regret, too. And today on The Balanced Word, we're learning how to mind our mouths. As we'll see today, what comes out of it is an indication of what's within our hearts. As we head back to James chapter 3, consider for a moment Proverbs 25:11, which says, A word aptly spoken is like apples of gold in settings of silver. And isn't that true? Pastor Dave Rolfe remembers that in his own life as we begin our study.
1: I remember how good it felt to have someone just believe in me and to encourage me and to point out good things about me or to say, you have a great future ahead of you. How powerful that can be. What a difference that can make. And, you know, the tongue is powerful, and we probably notice more of its negative effects because they tend to stay with us. But I would suggest to you that if you go back in your memory and remember what people have said to you and about you, what people have said behind your back that you found out about, what a powerful effect all of that has on who we are. And I think we would just be amazed to see how much who we are has been determined by words, and even in many cases by words of people whose opinion should mean absolutely nothing to us. And so James is letting us see this, but again, calling us to account to say, realize that your words have consequences, that what you say, they have effects. And so take this seriously. In the context, he's saying, be careful. Everybody shouldn't want to be a teacher because, man, when you're a teacher, you have to say a lot of things. The only way to really teach is by using words. And he's saying, but be careful because your words affect people. They have consequences. And this is very serious to those of us who are teachers and who do this regularly. And it's difficult to even stand up before people when you think about what James is saying here. And yet, again, does that mean we shouldn't have teachers? No, someone has to do it. And at the same time, you can't be a good teacher if you're always afraid of what you say. If you're just constantly covering for yourself by being really politically correct, that's not effective teaching either. But it's taking responsibility and understanding that every one of us, with everything that we say to others, we matter. We are affecting them. We are defining them. We are directing them as sure as a rudder directs a ship. And those of you who are parents, please understand that more than you think, the things that you say affect your children and define them. And some of you might be going, oh, I feel terrible because I remember saying all kinds of mean things to my kids, and is that why they're so messed up today? Maybe, but they make choices themselves. But here's the thing. I don't care how old your kids are. You still have the ability to affect them. Your approval, your being proud of them, your encouragement to them. I don't care what your relationship ever was with them, unless you've completely forfeited that relationship. And sometimes that happens, and that's where you just need to pray and still communicate all that you can. You are defining the people that God brings into your life. And if it's your children, oh, nothing could be more important than that. Please understand that. Please don't make the excuse that, well, that's the way my parents talked to me, so I talk to my kids that way. You can never tell your kids too much that you love them, that you're proud of them, that you see good things in them. You can never bless them too much. And that goes for your friends as well. That goes for others who are around you, others who are part of your life, people that you encounter every day. You have no idea what maybe what you say to a waitress in a restaurant might make a difference in her life. It makes more of a difference if you say something nice and give her a decent tip, too. But those words matter because of their potential. And maybe you have been almost destroyed by things that people have said. stop that. James would say, don't continue to do that. Yes, it's a fire. Yes, it's impossible to gain complete control over, but quench that fire and get a handle on that area. Do not excuse the devastation that you are causing with your words and what you say. Very seldom are we benefited by people telling us what's wrong with us. Very seldom does criticism really aid us. Usually when we criticize people, our intention is, I'm telling you this for your own good. Sometimes that's the case. Most of the time, the truth is, if we would just pray, God will help people to see their failure. We don't need to be calling their attention to it all the time. But for many of us, we're going through life with a myriad of injuries, and we've picked those injuries up because of words. This week I went and spent a couple days with my son Danny in New York City. And so we walked all over Manhattan, miles and miles and miles. And so now I feel every injury that I've ever experienced in my life. I mean, I have a knee that hasn't really bothered me, that I had it kicked in a karate tournament. I hyperextended my knee and tore posterior ligaments. And boy, I'm feeling it right now. And that's the way life is. As we go through living our lives, the hurt just oozes forth. So the question is, do you want to be someone who plants seeds that will result in good memories? I have some people that I have known in my life who now have gone to be with the Lord. And yet forever I will hold in my mind some of the positive things that they said to me, even some of the last things that they said to me. I'm so grateful that I've had some of those opportunities. But there are also people that it's hard for me to even look at because of some of the things that they've said. Worse yet, people that it's hard for me to look at because some of the things I've said to them. And James is just saying, understand that little thing in your mouth, that capacity for communication is incredibly powerful. Take responsibility for it and recognize it can be brought under the control of the Spirit. And one way to do that is that you can deliberately bring good communication forth, and it won't make up for the bad, but the more you allow the Spirit of God to work in your life and deliberately say good things, the less you will even desire to say bad things. It's kind of like right after you work out, you don't feel like going and eating a piece of pie because you realized how hard you worked to work off a handful of calories, and you just go, I'm not going to do that. It's the same way with our language. When we go out of our way to say encouraging things, when we take the time to write someone a note or to call them and say something uplifting, the more we do that proactively, the less we will be prone to also trying to slash them apart. But as he goes on and he says that, we bless God and curse men who have been made in the image of God. Now look at verse 10. Out of the same mouth proceed blessing and cursing. My brethren, these things ought not to be so. Does a spring send forth fresh water and bitter from the same opening? Can a fig tree, my brethren, bear olives, or a grapevine bear figs? Thus no spring yields both salt water and fresh. He says, in nature, don't things come from similar sources? I mean, if you have a tree, it's usually going to bear one fruit. If you have a spring, it's either going to be fresh water or it's going to be salt water. But he says the way that we are doing things, the way that we live our lives often, it seems like we're sort of expecting that we can just do both. And I think a lot of times we do this with our mouth and we just think, oh, I can balance this out. But you tell me, when someone says something hurtful to you, and then they follow it up with something positive, does it balance out? Does it wash? If someone says to me, you are a complete idiot. And then they go, but, you know, you're still smarter than most. Does that really feel good? Because the person who's telling you you're smart is also the person who just told you you were an idiot. The person who just said something rude and mean and offensive to you, then says something good to you, you're more prone to consider the source of a compliment than you are to consider the source of a criticism. And so your mother compliments you, but you know it's because she's your mother. She's not objective and doesn't pretend to be. But someone who's objective, who has something positive to say, that's a whole different ball game. That's a powerful sort of thing. You know, if ladies, if you just got your hair done in a different hairdo and you come home and for one thing, it's not going to happen until you ask. But, you know, you go, so what do you think? And they're like, you could see the wheels turning like, okay, what's this? The outfit, the hair, the, oh, you got rid of your glasses. Yeah, 6 years ago. Oh, and then finally they go, look, my hair. Oh, it's a different color. No, that changed 2 years ago. Oh, it's cut different. Yeah. Oh, it looks great. Okay. You know, you finally got there. You dragged it out of them. But what if somebody who doesn't even know you comes up to you and says, excuse me, I hate to bother you, but where do you get your haircut? I love that haircut. That just looks great. And it's perfect with your eyes. And, you know, then you go, wow, that's amazing. But see, what James is saying here is we need to have a consistency in what we communicate. If on the one hand you're praising God, and on the other hand you're cursing men who God sent his son to die for, isn't that just kind of weird? Isn't that contradictory? Isn't that inconsistent? And so James's word is, look, get to the point where if you're going to say something, make it be uplifting and positive. Don't be constantly trying to correct, and especially don't say things that are hurtful. Oh, I suppose that in a relationship, in a family, if you lose your temper and yell mean things at someone in your family, I don't think that if you said 20 good things after it, I don't think it would take away that one, because we're all insecure, we're all vulnerable. And the truth is, deep down inside, we in general don't think good things about ourselves. A part of that is our sin nature. A part of it is that Satan lies to us all the time. And a part of it is just that we have accumulated a stack of negative input our entire lives. And sorry, we have scars. We were hurting before we ever even met this person that we've committed ourselves to. And now we're here trying to have a relationship. And when that person burns us by saying something that's hurtful or destructive, that just doesn't go away very easily. You can't take it away. But James would say, focus your attention on how you can build others up. Use your mouth to praise God. Use your mouth to encourage the people who are created in his image. Understand that you may be able to say something today that could save someone's life. That there may be someone today that is actually contemplating as to whether or not they should even go on living. And you might go, come on, Dave, this is church. Plus, this is first service when all the really committed people come. I get that. I understand that. And yet, I'll guarantee you, in a group this size, there are people in this room right now who are wondering whether they really want to live or die. And what we say, what I say as I'm standing up here, can tip them over the edge one way or the other. Personally, I take that responsibility very seriously. But we should all take that responsibility seriously in how we talk to others. And even after church, who you decide to speak to and who you decide to ignore can have a huge effect. There may be people who come to church just wondering if there's anything to this stuff about God. Maybe they got dragged here by their mom. And how you look at them and what you communicate to them may determine what kinds of conclusions they come to about the God that we say we worship and serve. Now, I'm not trying to make you feel all lousy. That would be completely, you know, that would be self-defeating. But at the same time, if we have an opportunity to plant some good seeds in someone's life, don't we want to take that? Don't we want to do that? I know I do. Turn over to Matthew chapter 12. Matthew 12, Jesus was talking to the Jewish leaders, the Pharisees, about the unpardonable sin and about the danger of saying things that aren't right. And in verse 33, Matthew chapter 12, he says, "Either make the tree good and its fruit good, or else make the tree bad and its fruit bad. For a tree is known by its fruit. Brood of vipers, how can you, being evil, speak good things? For out of the abundance of the heart, the mouth speaks. A good man out of the good treasure of his heart brings forth good things, and an evil man out of the evil treasure brings forth evil things. But I say to you that for every idle word men may speak, they will give account of it in the day of judgment. For by your words you will be justified, and by your words you will be condemned." Whew. Heavy stuff. Every idle word. And so, if in fact what comes out of our mouth reflects what's in our heart, if we are justified by the good that comes out, or if we are condemned by the bad that comes out. And by the way, he's not saying that you'll, you know, what determines whether you're a Christian or not is whether you intentionally say good things. What he's saying is, look at what comes out of your mouth. It's showing you what's in your heart. And if garbage is coming out or inconsistency is coming out, how do you know your heart's right? How do you know there's not something really wrong in there? And so this is tough. And this is a tough message. It's a hard one to give, and it's a hard one to receive. And we're going through the book of James, and he's being honest with us for our own good. And I hope that this passage will help each of us to consider what we're doing to others when we speak. And start with understanding this isn't easy. And recognize, though, that control of your speech will also result in greater control of your actions. But understand the power and potential of what you say. And maybe decide to at least spend some time this week thinking about what are some life-giving words that I can offer to someone else. What are some things I can say that will build into someone's life instead of destroying them? And when you work really hard at good communication, you'll find that you have to worry a lot less about the bad communication. Bad communication comes when we are not intentionally giving out good communication. It just works that way. And it's amazing how much planning to say good things can control destiny. Look, every one of us, if we look in the mirror, we will see what a product we are of bad communication and good communication. So the question is, do you want to take control of that? Do you want to be intentional and proactive about that? And James would say, understand, you can do this. You literally can change the world with what you say. With what you say to the people around you, you can define a big part of their future. Yes, they still have to respond. Yes, they still make choices. It won't make them perfect, and you'll never be perfect. But James would call us to a commitment to saying, let's plant good seed. And I would encourage you in that. Please at least work on that. there isn't anything more important that we could do than to take responsibility for what we say.
0: I once heard a simple formula which helps us know when and when not to speak. It's in the form of an acrostic. The word is think. T, is it true? H, is it helpful? I, is it inspiring? N, is it necessary? And K, is it kind? If what I'm about to say doesn't pass that test, well, we should keep our mouths shut. Pastor Dave Rolfe will be back in just a moment here on The Balanced Word. 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And even join our mailing list so we can deliver them to you each day. You can also watch them on Instagram or Facebook by following CC Pacific Hills. Many of us are more concerned with what goes into our mouths than what goes out. Pastor Dave says it should be the opposite.
1: And maybe some of you have been really working hard on sins that you feel like are really awful. You know, maybe there's people here who have been just trying like crazy to quit smoking. And you nicotine patch it, and you have the little electric cigarettes, and you're doing the gum, and you're doing all. How about this week, you know what? Forget about quitting smoking, and instead, why don't you see what you can do with what comes out of your mouth instead of what goes in? Maybe you've been killing yourself trying to diet. Hey, take a break from dieting, and pay attention to what comes out of your mouth. Pay attention. Jesus said, you don't get defiled by what goes in. You get defiled by what comes out. And so I am going to program into people's lives those good and lasting things that will bring forth good fruit. Boy, what an amazing thing it would be. And you know what? The funny thing is, you're struggling with smoking or you're struggling with your diet. It's not about smoking and diets. It's about other stuff. It's about other issues. It's about the stress. It's about the abuse. It's about the meanness and the intensity in relationships that you have with people. And it's amazing how when we work on the source, it's amazing how you turn that little rudder and you're going to see all kinds of other things in your life fall into place. So let's put the tongue where God puts it. Let's put it where James puts it and say, this is the week that I am going to pay attention to what I say. If you want, carry a tape recorder around with you. Record everything that you say. Just to be aware of how powerful this is. And I would just encourage you to realize that each one of us has amazing potential for good or for evil.

0: 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I'm your host, Lynn Hackman. A very happy Friday to you all. Pastor's Perspective is coming up today at 3 o'clock, and today, host Brian Perez is going to welcome Pastor Brian Broderson and his lovely wife, Cheryl. And so if you have a life or a Bible question that you'd like to run by them, I like it when they come in, because sometimes they take questions about couples, and since they've been married for a long time, they have great wisdom to share with all of us about relationships and marriage and all of that. But any life or Bible question that you have, we love to hear from you. So keep this number handy, 888-564-6173, and give us a call. And that's today, Pastor's Perspective, from 3 to 4 o'clock. Well, thanks for being with us on this beautiful Friday. Keep it right here for Gospel Every Day with Pastor Eric Geiger.
1: 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In Proverbs, a fool is described as a person who refuses to accept the godly advice and counsel of others, or who refuses to learn from his own mistakes. 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
7: 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Natalie, you're on the air with Pastor Mike. 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
8: Hi, Pastor Mike.
7: Hi.
8: I hope I have this thought in order. Okay, God knows the desires of my heart, right? And He wants to fulfill the desires of our hearts. Is that correct?
7: Not necessarily, but go ahead.
8: They're aligned, as long as they're aligned with His will and to glorify Him. Ultimately, would that be correct?
7: Well, you're probably thinking of Psalm 37, verse 4. Delight yourself in the Lord, and He will give you the desires of your heart. is that the passage you're thinking of?
8: Yeah.
7: Okay. And there is. I guess I will generally agree with that, because there are two ways to understand this, right? He will implant your desires. He will guide you with desires. There's a way in which we understand that as I seek the Lord, as I find my heart continually seeking God, and of course, all of this is in the context of knowing the will of God by studying the lamp and light of His truth in the written, revealed Word of God, that my desires are going to sync up with what His will is, His revealed will. And the next verse says, commit your way to the Lord, trust in Him, and He'll act. In other words, I'm constantly seeing myself in parallel to what He wants. Well, then, of course, I'm aligning my desires with His desires. And so it makes sense that, that it's going.

0: to be something where he's implanting those desires and guiding my desires, shaping my desires, because I can't just say, because I'm thinking of passages like 2 Corinthians chapter 12, where Paul has a desire to be pain-free from his illness. That's his desire, right? And he wants that desire to go away, but God's not giving him the desire of his heart because his other desire back in chapter 5 is to please the Lord. And God says, no, you can't have both of these desires fulfilled. You want to please me and you want to be free from the pain of this thorn in the flesh, but you can't have both, because to please me, you're going to have this desire of your heart to be free from this ailment not fulfilled. So I can't say in every case, yeah, you're going to have the desire of your heart, because it wasn't God's will for that illness to go away, right? And he had to learn, yeah, God's grace is sufficient in this particular area, because there was a greater desire you had that you just didn't see, that those were incompatible, but they were incompatible. So it's not a simple answer, but yeah, the big answer is yes. Yes, it is true, but it needs explanation. So go ahead. Keep going with your question.
1: Well, you know, I called you about this once, maybe like a month ago. My father, he's been drinking without a repentance, no repentance, right? And I mean, the desire of my heart is so much. I mean, I've been praying so much. I've been really been praying my whole life for my family to be saved. And you know, as he's getting older, I mean, and especially the way he's treating his body, I constantly am thinking about like him getting close to passing. And I mean, I know a desire my heart tremendously is for him to, you know, come to know Jesus before he passes. And I was also going to ask you about interceding in prayer for people. And I guess the reality is like there's just no way for us to have power when we pray for like that transformation in that person's heart, huh? We just, each one of them. I mean, I know my prayers have power, but I right. have got to just let go and let God with this. I'm having a hard time with it.
0: Right. And I get that. I get that. And here's the thing. There's one category of desire that is God's revealed desire. Like in 2 Peter chapter 3, he desires all to come to repentance. So yes, we can say God desires your dad to come to repentance, right? And to be his child. That is the desire of God, right? And we know that. And it's like me praying that all 350 million people in the United States become Christians. I can pray that. And if I said, well, I'm praying that, and I know it's the will of God because I just read 2 Peter chapter 3. So I'm going to pray that every day for the rest of my life. And I hope that all 350 million people become Christians. Well, that'd be a bold and ambitious prayer. And I could have faith that I'm saying, I believe it. Okay, well, I have faith. It's in the will of God. And I'm swinging for the fences. And that's my prayer. And if I called in and said, hey, I know it's the will of God. Well, it is the will of God in the sense that it's his revealed will, but it's not his determined will. His determined will, right? I just know he's got a more wise and determined will that is not revealed. In other words, the secret things that belong to the Lord, and I don't know what those are. And so for me to pray, you know, that 350 million people in the United States and my generation will come to faith in Christ, I just know that is not what the Bible says is going to happen, right? The Bible says what is going to happen is that only a few will find this narrow path and enter through that small gate and find eternal life. So I know that there are two opposing realities here. Yes, God wants all to turn and find life, right? He finds no pleasure in the death of the wicked, none. And yet I know not everyone's going to come to faith in Christ. So we can pray in line with the heart of God to say, I know he wants your father to be saved. And yet, right, in the end, I can't have confidence that I know that's exactly what's going to happen. I can't be presumptuous about God's secret will, about what he is planning to do, because I don't know. But I would still say pray. Yes, ask God. But at the end of your prayer, pray what Jesus prayed in the Garden of Gethsemane. Not my will, but yours be done. And we'll just have to say, God is the judge of all the earth. God is the creator of all things. He creates vessels to do different things in his plan. And I just have to trust him with the people that he's made. And even though I share DNA and great love for some people more than other people that I don't share DNA with, and I've never ever met that live in New Jersey, right? I you know, and you didn't pray for them today. You didn't pray for them this week. You don't even care about them because you don't even know them. So, right, I'm just going to have to trust God for the people in New Jersey, and I'm going to have to trust God for the people that we love the most that are lost. But you're going to pray for those within your sphere of love and influence. So keep praying, but don't be desperate in the sense that if this doesn't happen, right, then somehow my relationship with God is going to be ruptured. And this happens all the time. I just heard it yesterday or the day before, I don't remember which, where someone said that, you know, that their loved one is mad at God because a loved one died. And I'm thinking, okay, there are people dying in New Jersey every day, people dying in Orange County every day, people dying in wherever you live every day. And it didn't affect that guy's life. But now that it affected his life, the thing that he knows is happening and is going to happen, now all of a sudden he's mad at God. And that's where we think, okay, we can't get mad at God or be disillusioned or have some rupture in our relationship with God because it's not his will, right, to save everyone in our family or even the closest people in our family. So we have to leave this in God's hand. And that's why I have to say, yes, I think, you know, I don't like the phrase let go and let God, but you're going to have to turn this over to God. And I do like that phrase, right? I'm going to have to say, okay, God, this is your creation. My dad is your creation. You designed him. You made him. He's accountable to you. And so I'm going to entrust him to you. I'm not in charge of his salvation. I'm not in charge of his life. I'm not the judge of his life, but I want him saved. And you've heard my heart. Right. As you pray to him, you say, God, you know me. I want him saved. And I'm just praying that you would. And I'm going to be praying every day for the rest of my life that he would be saved until he passes. And then I'm just entrusting him to you. And I'm not going to lie to myself if he never professes faith as though somehow I'm just going to wish against hope that he's saved. I'm going to be realistic if he never professes faith. But I'm going to pray. I'm going to pray as long as there's still opportunity. And as long as he's got breath in his lungs, there's opportunity.
1: Okay.
0: Yeah, but here's the other thing. There are people around you who other people that are related to those people are praying for. And remember that, Natalie. You could be the answer to someone's prayer for someone, right, that is praying desperately for some mom or sister or daughter. And they're, that you rub shoulders with them all the time. And you see them wherever you go and frequent. And they're praying that some good Christian gal like Natalie will run into them and befriend them and share Christ to them because they won't listen to their mother or their sister or whoever's praying for them. So just know you're going to be the agent and the answer to someone's prayer if you just continue to be a good representative of Christ in your world every day.
1: Okay. And can I ask you one more question?
0: Sure. Yeah, fire away.
1: So I'll know why to stop using it. How come you don't like let go, let God?
0: Well, because that phrase has been used so often to say, I'm going to put my feet up on the dashboard of my life, hit the cruise control, and I'm no longer going to lean in and aggressively go after things in the Christian life. And because of that, I don't like the phrase because I find too many passive Christians that don't work hard, they don't fight sin hard, they don't go after the will of God hard, and that's not what God asked us to do. From the very beginning, he wants us to work, he wants us to watch, he wants us to fight, he wants us to do the things that I find many Christians are always looking for an out. And if we can say, hey, we'll just let God take care of everything, right? Let the Spirit do his thing, and I'm just going to relax and kind of cruise through this. And that phrase is so often employed with that mindset. That's why I just like to avoid it. And I don't like to use it. And I'm not saying everybody uses it, got that mindset, but that's why I avoid it.
1: Faith without works is dead.
0: That's correct. We better work.
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0: Let's talk to Harry. Harry, you're on the air with Pastor Mike Flabarez. How can I help?
3: Hi, Pastor Mike. How you doing?
0: Good. Doing well.
3: I just want to say I miss hearing you on WDAC.
0: Yeah, it's painful. You know, it's painful. And if I can say something about that, Harry, and I just talked to the general manager because I was out there traveling to the National Religious Broadcasters, and we both kind of lamented the fact But, you know, when we get on the air and we say occasionally, and we don't do it much because, you know, we don't want to be the kind that are begging for donations. But when we say something like, hey, to stay on the on this particular station, right, we just we need you to call in and or send in some donation because this is really listener supported. We really mean it because every month, every quarter, every year, we have to look at, you know, whether or not we can afford to stay on it. And the station was so good to even help us with discounts here and there, but we just could not continue to take the hit. And we've done all we can on our side. I don't take any salary. I don't take an expense account. I take nothing from this. We try to be as lean and mean as possible. And so I was just talking to the leader there and saying, I hope maybe one day we can come back on it. It's a great station and great people there. So I miss it too, Harry. And I just want to say maybe God will endow us one day to be back on WDAC. It's a great station.
3: I sure hope so. Well, my question relates to how in the Bible it says our sins are removed as far as the east is from the west. Jesus' blood washes away our sins. We're white as snow. But then on the other hand, we're called to give an account. We'll be called into judgment and to give an account. And there's verses that say what's done in secret will be no longer hidden and be proclaimed in the housetop. I don't know. I just have a hard time reconciling the fact that it's washed away forever, gone good, but then at some point you're going to be called on account for that.
0: Right. Now, that's helpful. Helpful to clarify, because we need to understand if we had as a issue of qualification to be qualified for the kingdom or to be qualified to be in the family and accepted by God, right? If there were any sin on our account at all, right, we wouldn't make it. We wouldn't be acceptable. But to be in Christ is to have all the imputed righteousness of Christ applied to us and all of our sin, right, imputed to his cross. And everything that was supposed to be imputed to me and credited to me is now on the account of the punishment that took place on the cross. So we have to have the totality of our sins completely removed from our account. But, right, that's the qualification of being adopted into the family. But just like an adoption, right, if you adopted a child, Harry, and you said, you're going to be in my family, it doesn't take away from the reality of that God is not a computer program, or he's not a machine, right? He knows us, right? We're his children, and there will be an accounting of our lives, not for punishment. And this is where we've got to remember that even in 1 Corinthians 3, which is probably one of the longest extended sections. It is the longest extended section about the Bema Seat judgment. The real issue is revealing the gold, silver, and precious stones, which is the analogy of the good things that we've done. And to get to those good things, we got to wipe away all the junk and to get rid of the wood, hay, and straw. So the focus really is on the gold, silver, and precious stone. Now, he throws in, right, the suffering loss if there's just a big pile of wood, hay, and straw. And of course, I think it's hyperbolous because, you know, if you got faith, you're going to have works to go with it. And there's going to be some gold, silver, and precious stones for every Christian. Even the thief on the cross has got something there because he did something on the cross that was righteous. But the reality is we're trying to get to the fact that God wants to reward us for our good behavior. And how can you have any suffering there at the Bema Seat? Well, because you can go to the county fair and have your chili evaluated and maybe get two marks of a positive and the rest of it is negative. And so you go away without any ribbons. You just get a participation trophy. Well, okay, but you're still now allowed into the kingdom, right? You still get to be a part of the carnival and you're still accepted. And he wipes away every tear and everything moves on and it's great. We don't carry shame. We don't have any kind of jealousy. We don't have any exclusion into the losers club or the dunce club or you're the bad person. We don't have any of the kind of comparisons that we have in the modern era, right? And we love to remember, you know, whatever, but there's not going to be a perfect person there. Right now, all the people we think are perfect are not perfect. Everyone's going to have all kinds of issues. And I don't know whether the Bema Seat's going to be in a soundproof room for each person or whether it's going to be out in the open, like the old Chick Tracks used to say. I don't know. But the reality is we're all going to be people that recognize that the rewards that we get are going to be justly given to us. And the bad that whatever is exposed is going to be burned up. It's going to be swept away. And yeah, there'll be some regret at the Bema seat, and there will be an accounting for that. Now, what does that mean? Right? It doesn't mean that we're going to be punished for it. It doesn't mean that there's going to be any response of like, you have to be judged for this. There is no purgatory. There's no purging, right? It's just a giving of here's the life of Mike Fabares, or here's the life of Harry, and here's what he's going to be rewarded for. And you would hope there would be a lot of reward, but all of us are probably going to have less reward than we would like, right? And hopefully we'll gain some kind of well done or pretty well done, or that was a good effort. I mean, something that's somewhat positive, and we're going to move into the good phase where the tears will all be wiped away, and we'll get on with the good stuff. So yes, all I got to say is the distinction between the perfection that we have as Christians is all about our qualification to be fully accepted into the family of God. The reality of our behavior as adopted children, there's reality there, right? And what's happening now? Think about it. Go back to Acts 5. Ananias and Sapphira were wiped out for what? Lying to the Holy Spirit. Well, did they really lie? I mean, they just basically kind of pretended that they gave, you know, $100,000 for the piece of property when really, you know, they gave $100,000, but they really got $175,000 for it or whatever it was, right? They just kind of let people believe the wrong thing, but God struck them dead. Well, how many times has that happened in the church and God just let it slide? All the time. Well, I mean, there's a lot of things that we do that doesn't get dealt with. And all I'm saying is there's going to be a reminder of, hey, we should have done better, could have done better, but it's not going to be reproach. It will not be, he's going to take our nose and like a dog, stick our nose in it, right? That's not what the judgment is about. It really is, I think, clearly about the reward, because that's what it is for Christians. And that is revealing the gold, silver, and precious stones. There has to be some kind of exposure, and that's wiping away all the other stuff.
3: Yeah.
0: It still gives us trepidation, which is good. And that's the whole point. I mean, when Peter says you should live your time, you know, in fear during your exile on earth. Why? Because you're supposed to, right, avoid sin and supposed to pursue righteousness, be holy as he's holy in all your behavior. Right. That's the point.
3: Right.
0: And so it's no motivation at all if I just walk around thinking, well, when God looks at me, all he sees is Christ. So I'm perfect already. And you've heard me probably, if you've listened long enough, me bashing the books that say that before God, we all get A pluses. We don't all get A pluses. Right. That's why we have a Bema seat. Right. We're all going to be graded. So it's a silly way to think about our Christian life if we all go around thinking we all get viewed as though we're Christ. Well, for our justification, we do, but not for our sanctification. Right. That's the conflation of sanctification and justification, where we need to separate those two in our minds. I get qualified for the kingdom. Right. And I get an A plus for the qualification. But how do I get in my sanctification? What grade do I get there? Well, we'll find out. Right. It won't be an A plus. Right. Only Christ gets the A plus. Yeah.
3: It's just with the accounting part of it, is, you know, like, well, what do you say? Well, I'm a sinner. You know, I can't explain why I acted that way or why I did that. Because even looking back on my life at some of the mistakes I've made and done, I couldn't give you a reasonable explanation.
0: Well, remember, even in the concepts of like 2 Corinthians 5:10, when it says we all must appear before the judgment seat of Christ, that each one may receive what is due for what he's done in the body, whether good or evil. Well, I know the good part is us, and he's already unpacked that in his first letter to the Corinthians, and that is the gold, silver, precious stones, and he's rewarded for that. Well, what's the evil? Well, that's the next verse, right? Knowing the fear of God, we persuade others. In other words, there's going to be a judgment for the lost, and they will get the reward for their evil deeds. We don't get a reward for our evil deeds. So there's a distinction there, right? There's no retribution. There's no condemnation for those in Christ, Romans 8:1. So I know that whatever it is there going to be embarrassment? Yeah, there may be shame. And the way it's described, I do think it's hyperbolous. If all there is wood, hay, and straw, if there's just stuff that you did nothing for Christ, no one's done nothing for Christ, or they're not Christians. That's the whole point of 1 John. So there has to be something there. But we're making decisions every day. And the whole point of a Bema seat is to get us to invest more in eternity, right? Store it for yourselves, treasure in heaven, Jesus says. So this is a motivation. And even the call reminds me, Harry, that it's motivating you, and it should motivate all of our listeners, because That's why these verses are there. Not to be saved by our good works, and I hope every listener knows that, right? Clearly not. We're not cultists, but to help us push on in our sanctification.
3: Okay. I appreciate it so much.
0: Okay, Harry. Yep, it's good. And the tension is right. I just know the call is motivated by the right tension. And I like it. As long as we don't start thinking that we're going to be, you know, held up and people are going to go, na, na, na, na, na, look what Harry did. I don't think that's what's going to happen. Because no one, you know, there's nobody throwing rocks in the glass house of the Bema Seat, right? I just, that's not going to happen. And Christ has already told us no condemnation for those in Christ. And yet we're not going to skate through it with our nose in the sky. All right. Thanks for the call.
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0: 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And we're always streaming live online and via the K-Wave app, sharing life, delivering truth, giving hope. I'm your host, Lynn Hackman, and I got to take a mea culpa here. It's Friday. I said on the last break that Pastor Eric Geiger was coming up next, when in fact, it was Pastor Mike Fabares. So apologies. That's how you know this is live radio, right? I mean, I was on the wrong page of my script, and it's just been a week, I guess. But anyway, so Pastor Eric Geiger is going to be next, and he's going to challenge us today to question what we worship. And boy, I'll tell you, here in Southern California, there's a lot of things that are vying for our attention. Fast cars, fashion, Hollywood, I mean, you name it, we've got it all here in California. Well, Pastor Eric is going to turn to Psalm 115 today, and he's got a little bit of a warning for us that worshiping idols, it takes its toll. Let's just put it that way. But thanks for being with us on this beautiful Friday. It is the beginning of the Labor Day weekend. And before I bid you adieu, I will be taking the long weekend. I hope you really enjoy this last days of summer and spend some time with your family and friends and, of course, with Christ, because it's all thanks to Him that all of the blessings that we get to share. I'm feeling mighty blessed. Let's put it that way. So keep it right here. Gospel Every Day is coming up next, and you're listening to K-Wave.
1: Hi, this is Pastor Ruben Del Pilar from Community Worship Center in Gardena with the K-Wave scripture of the day. Luke chapter 5, verses 27 and 28 say, "After this, Jesus went out and noticed a tax collector named Levi sitting at the tax booth, and he said to him, 'Follow me as my disciple, accepting me as your master and teacher, and walking the same path of life that I walk.' And he left everything behind and got up and began to follow Jesus as his disciple." When Jesus called Levi, or Matthew, the Bible says he left everything behind and followed him. Levi walked away from security, income, and status to follow Christ. True discipleship means Jesus becomes our priority above everything else. Following Jesus isn't partial commitment. It's leaving our old life behind and choosing his path. Once again, that's Luke chapter 5, verses 27 to 28. And I'm Pastor Ruben Del Pilar. 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
7: David Foster Wallace is known as one of the most prolific novelists and authors in this century. And in fact, the LA Times said of David Foster Wallace that he's the most influential and innovative author in the last 20 years. And he, at a very famous commencement speech at Kenyon College, this is actually before he passed away, he challenged everyone who is listening to think about what they worship. And Foster Wallace didn't even claim to be a Christian. Many people after his death have wondered where he was in his faith. He grew up in a home with two atheist parents, two parents who did not believe in God. But even growing up in that environment and having all kinds of questions about the faith, he concluded that all of us have this in common. Every single one of us, we worship something. In fact, let me show you what he shared in his speech at Kenyon College. He said, here's something else that's weird, but it's true in the day-to-day trenches of adult life. So he's speaking to some college grads and he's saying, hey, listen, in the nitty-gritty of adult life, what I'm about to tell you, it's true. There's actually no such thing as atheism. There's no such thing as not worshiping. Everybody worships. The only choice we get is what to worship. Again, this is a guy who wasn't claiming to be a Christian. In fact, notice what he says. And the compelling reason for maybe choosing some sort of good or spiritual type thing to worship is that pretty much anything else you worship will eat you alive. That is a devastating and true statement. If you worship anything else other than your Creator, that thing which you worship is going to eat you alive. And so here's what he's saying. In the trenches of adult life, in the real nitty-gritty of everyday living, you don't get a choice. You're going to worship something. In fact, Foster Wallace went as far to say that it's your default setting. You can't help but worship. And so this is the biggest choice you're going to make. The biggest decision you're going to make in your life overarching, but also every single day, much more important than what dress you put on, is who am I going to honor? Who am I going to worship? And so we're going to look at a psalm today, Psalm 115. And this psalm is an incredible psalm because the psalmist basically asked that question, who am I going to worship? And he invites the reader, us, into the conversation, essentially comparing God with the little g gods of this world. And the psalmist is answering the question that people have asked the psalmist and have asked us, where is your God? Where is your God? All right, so Psalm 115. We're only going to read the first 9 verses. I want you to see. The psalmist opens this way, not to us, Lord, why should the nations say, and here is the tough question we're going to answer today, where is their God? Who's your God? Where's your God? Our God is in heaven. So the Lord, our God, is in heaven and does whatever he pleases. Their idols, their little g gods, are silver and gold. They're made by human hands. They have ears, so these little statues that have ears carved on them, but they can't hear. They have noses carved on these statues, but they can't smell. They have hands, but they can't feel, feet, but they can't walk. They can't make a sound with their throats. Those who make them, this is verse 8, fascinating verse. This is why you get eaten alive if you worship something other than God. Those who make them are just like them, as all who trust in them. Israel, trust in the Lord. Trust in the Lord. So the psalmist is going to compare and contrast the God, Yahweh, the self-existing one, with the idols, the little g gods of the day, and ask us to choose which one we're going to worship. The psalm is essentially saying every one of us worships something at all times. This isn't just a religious thing or just a church thing. Every one of us at all times worships something. In fact, Origen, an early church father, he said it this way, what each one honors before all else, what before all things he admires and loves, this for him is God. So whatever it is right now in your life that you put before everything else, that's God for you. That's your God. And the psalmist is saying, hey, choose wisely who you're going to put before all else in your life. So there's three thoughts I'm going to give us from this passage today that's going to help us choose wisely on who we're going to worship. Number one, our God is timeless. The gods are temporary. In the passage we just read, Yahweh, the self-existing one, is in heaven and he does whatever he pleases. He's the creator. The idols, the little statues, they are created with human hands. So they are temporary. They are not timeless, but our God is timeless. And so when we're confronted with what we're going to worship, we have to understand, from a Christian perspective, this is what we believe about God. We are confronted with the choice that we worship the everlasting God who never changes, who is faithful and consistent, or do we give our affection to something that comes and goes? The gods are temporary and he is timeless. Several years ago, I was on vacation with Kay, and we lived in Miami at the time, and I was exhausted one summer, and so we, on VRBO, found this one-room place on the island of St. John. Just one room in the whole place. And it was on the back side of the island, so far away from where cruise ships would go, where we would just be completely by ourselves, and it would just be us, and it was awesome. So we found this place that we rented on VRBO, and there was a couple who moved there from the Detroit area who have a house, and they built this place that we're renting, and that's kind of how they have some income. And so they walked down when we got there to show us the place that we would be staying and to meet us. And I could tell they're from the States as I'm talking to them. And so I say, hey, how did you get here? On the backside of nowhere. I mean, this is incredible, but how did you get here? How'd you get here? I asked her the question, and it triggered something in her about her dad. I said, how'd you get here? And she goes off and she said, my dad worked, and she mentioned one of the big car companies that he worked for in the Detroit area. My dad worked and he was high up and he worked and he worked and he worked, and they kept asking him to retire and he never wanted to retire. And I rarely saw him, and he was in the rat race, and he worked and he worked and it never was enough. He worked and he worked, and finally they made him retire. And 6 months later, he died because everything he worked for was now gone. And so I stepped back, and I mean, you could just see the pain, because what she was saying in that moment was, when his job was taken away from him, everything was taken away from him, because his job was his God, his little g God. And his job is not timeless. His job, as much as he loved it, his job was very temporary. So we talked for a little while after that, and a couple of nights later, Kay and I were sitting on this beach, which was a ways from where the home was, but every night Kay and I would go sit on the beach together and watch the sun go down. It was awesome. And our host and hostess, the man and his wife, they always would come down to the beach, and he would walk around and she would walk around, and they would swim in the ocean. And every single night I would watch as she was always searching for something on the beach. And I think it was like night three, she starts waving her hands. Hey, come over here. Come over here. And so I run over, and she has this rock in her hand, and it's yellow. And she's like, isn't this? I mean, I thought this was like a major deal that she called me over for. Isn't this the most gorgeous yellow rock you've ever seen? And I looked at it, and it was a nice looking yellow rock, but it was a yellow rock. And so I'm like, yeah, that's an amazing yellow rock that you have in your hand. And it was nice, but it was a rock. And we talked for a little bit, and I went back, and I realized that she really traded one little g God for another little g God. She wanted to abandon the God of her father, career God, workaholic God, and she wanted to be on the backside of nowhere, spending her life looking for the perfect little yellow rock. I know in the season that we're in right now, searching for a yellow rock could sound satisfying, but you know this, you know, it's not going to really satisfy. And I went and sat back down, and I wasn't judging her. I really was thinking of my own heart. That's exactly what I've spent so many wasted days in my life doing, that I've pursued my happiness in this and it doesn't satisfy. So I then I switch from this to now I'm going to find it in my career. Then I'm going to find it in this hobby, or I'm going to find it in this goal that I want to see happen. And none of those little G gods, they none of them satisfy. In fact, the little g gods in the psalmist culture, I could show you some possible pictures of depictions of these gods, but they're gone. They're gone. These little g gods, these statues that people worshiped, they're gone. But our God is in heaven and he does whatever he pleases. Ralph Waldo Emerson, who I don't believe was a Christian, he actually said this though, which was fascinating. He said, if we've broken any idols, it is merely through a transfer of idolatry. This is what he was saying. He was looking at humanity and he was saying, you know, sometimes you go after this, a career, and then you go after something else, but you're always going to go after something. You're always going to transfer your heart and your affection to something. And he's right. We're never going to break idols unless your heart gets captured with this one true God who is in heaven and loves you and sets his attention and affection on you and pursues you. And if he will capture your heart, then all of the little g gods of this world will be seen for what they are, nothing in comparison to him.
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7: So number one, the gods are temporary. He is timeless. Number two, our God is powerful, and the gods, the little g gods, they are powerless. Our God is powerful, but the little g gods, they are powerless. The psalmist is actually mocking the little g gods in the passage. The psalmist is saying, hey, it's a statue, and it has eyes, but the statue can't really see. The statue can't see around the corner in your life. Hey, the statue has ears, but when you pray to the statue can't hear. Hey, the statue has a nose, but this statue can't really smell. Hey, the statue has hands carved on it, but this statue can't pick you up when you are down. But our God is very different. Our God is powerful and can deliver all of those things for you. Our God, he does hear us. Our God does see. Our God does have the power to lift us up. In fact, look at Psalm 33. The scripture says this about his mouth. He can speak. He spoke and it, this is about creation, came into being. He commanded and it came into existence. Our God is the God who speaks. Unlike these statues, it has a mouth but can't really speak. Our God speaks. He spoke the world into existence and he still speaks to you. He is not silent. He is the ever-speaking God. He speaks to us, his people, through his word. He speaks to us as we spend time with him. He speaks to us through other Christians in our lives. He speaks to us through creation. Our God speaks. He's powerful. Our God also sees. Look at 2 Chronicles 16:9. Unlike the statues that have eyes but they can't see, our God actually sees. The eyes of the Lord roam throughout the earth to show himself strong for those who are wholeheartedly devoted to him. Our God sees. He sees you. In your struggles, he sees. In your pain, he sees you. He sees. He sees around the corner in your life on things that you are uncertain on or unsure. He sees, he knows, and he cares. Our God sees. And our God also hears. When you come to him and you pray to him, he hears you. He longs for you to come to him and to pour out your heart to him, because he always hears. And not only does he hear, but he has arms that can pick you up. He can move. Our God is powerful. And the little g gods, they are powerless. So as we think about who we're going to worship, we want to choose wisely. Notice what else the psalmist says. It's really fascinating. The psalmist says that the little g gods, they have noses, but they can't really smell. Now, what does this mean? That these little g gods, they have noses, but they can't smell. Well, this is actually terrifying to people in that culture who bowed down, who paid homage to these statues with noses that couldn't smell. Because think about it, if your God can't smell, what does this mean? What does it mean if your God can't smell? It means that as you offer sacrifices to this God, that this God can't smell your sacrifice. Which means what? Well, it means that your sacrifice is not going to be enough. That you're going to have to offer a sacrifice over and over and over again because this God can't satisfy you and this God isn't satisfied. This God needs more and more of your sacrifice, that this little g God is bloodthirsty, which is why David Foster Wallace says you'll be eaten alive. This little g God is bloodthirsty, wanting more and more of a sacrifice. Our God is different. Our God, who is in heaven, has a nose and he can smell, the scripture says. In fact, in the book of Leviticus in the scripture, over a dozen times as sacrifices are offered to the Lord, the scripture says that God smelled the aroma of those sacrifices and was pleased, that our God can smell. Now, what does this mean? Listen, our God, unlike the little g gods who are never satisfied, our God is satisfied, and he's ultimately satisfied because 2,000 years ago, Jesus put himself on the cross in our place for our sins as the ultimate sacrifice for us, the once and for all sacrifice. And his death was an offering before the Father and satisfied the wrath of our Father and satisfied the holiness of God. Our God is satisfied because of the offering of Jesus. The little g gods in your life, they will never satisfy you and they are never satisfied. They'll keep asking for more and more of you. But our God is satisfied because as Jesus went to the cross for you and for me, all of my sin was placed on him and all of your sin was too. And God is satisfied with the sacrifice of Jesus for us. The little g gods in our lives, they're never satisfied. And they never satisfy. If I make my bank account my little g god, the bank account's never gonna say, I'm satisfied. The bank account's gonna ask for more and more. If career is your idol, your little g god that's before everything else in your life, your career is not gonna say, you've given enough. You've sacrificed enough. But Jesus, he doesn't ask you for a sacrifice. Jesus gave himself as the sacrifice. Jesus doesn't say to us, this is what makes Jesus so amazing, is church for us is not us getting together and yelling at one another to sacrifice more to this God who can't smell. No, the Christian faith is this glorious news that Jesus offered himself as the once and for all sacrifice for us, and that God smelled the sacrifice of Jesus and he is satisfied. And because he is satisfied, he satisfies us. The gods are powerless and he is powerful. He is powerful. All right, last point, number three. So we have a choice to make. Who are we going to worship? This God who is in heaven, who is timeless and powerful, or these little g gods who will eat us alive, these little g gods who won't satisfy, who are temporary and who are powerless. Our God is powerful. They are powerless. And then point number three, this is why we must choose wisely, because we are going to become like whatever we behold. Whichever choice you make, you're going to become like the one you worship. Verse 8, the psalmist says this, those who make them, those who make these idols, are just like them, as are all who trust in them. You become exactly like what it is that you worship. G.K. Beale is a theologian. He said it this way, We resemble what we revere for our ruin or our restoration. It's a great quote. So whatever it is that you worship, whatever it is that you revere, you're going to resemble, and that's going to either be for your ruin or for your restoration. And so when we worship Jesus, this is good news. He restores us. If you worship him, if you behold him, you become more like him. You are transformed into his image, the scripture says, and you are being restored. But if we revere one of these little g gods, we actually were ruined. We're ruined because we become like whatever it is that we behold. In my generation, Chris Farley is known as one of the most funny comedians and actors that I grew up watching. And Farley said of himself that he idolized, his idol was John Belushi. And John Belushi had a career path that Chris Farley idolized. And they both took a very similar career path. Belushi started with this comedy group known as Second City. And then he moved on to Saturday Night Live. And then he moved on to starring in movies. And same thing with Farley. He started with this Second City comedy group and moved on to Saturday Night Live and then started starring in movies. Belushi was known as a partier. I mean, he partied and was known for it. And Farley was a big partier and was known for it. Belushi died of a drug overdose when he was 33 years old. Chris Farley also died of a drug overdose, and he was 33 years old. We become like whatever it is that we behold. Whatever it is that we revere, we start to resemble. So what we worship is really, really important. It's so important. And that's why it's so important for those of us who are Christians to constantly set our attention and our affection on Jesus, because he's the one who restores us. David Foster Wallace, the famous novelist, as he ended his speech at Kenyon College, after he told them all, hey, your default setting is you're going to worship something, he tells this parable to all of these college grads. He says, there's two fish that are swimming in the ocean, and an older fish comes to them one morning and says, hey boys, how you doing? How's the water? To which they swim away, and one of them asks the other, what is water? Foster Wallace told that opening story and said, here's the reality, is they were in water, they just didn't know what water was, and all of you worship something, whether you realize it or not. We're all in water. The name of his famous speech was called, This is Water, that all of us worship something. And he ended his speech this way. Worship power and you will end up feeling weak and afraid, and you will need ever more power over others to numb you to your own fear. Worship your intellect, being seen as smart, and you will end up feeling stupid, a fraud, always on the verge of being found out. If you worship one of these things, it will eat you alive. So choose wisely. Our God is in heaven. He does whatever he pleases. And what he was pleased to do was enter our world for us and sacrifice himself for us so that we could worship him and be filled by him, so that we could know him and be known by him.
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10: 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Greer and the Summit Life program in just a few minutes. Michael David in for Phil Ross as we go into Labor Day weekend. The Labor Day, a three-day weekend. You gotta love that. Family gatherings, barbecues, there's parades and community events. It's the unofficial end of summer. It's the beginning of the fall school sports season. And, of course, all those Labor Day sales. But what in the world is Labor Day anyway? If someone were to ask you that, well, what would you say? Well, Labor Day honors the contributions and achievements of American workers and recognizes the labor movement's role in improving working conditions. And the holiday grew out of the late 19th century labor movement when workers pushed for things such as shorter work days and the 8-hour workday, better wages, safer working conditions, time off and reasonable working hours, workers' rights, and collective bargaining. The first Labor Day celebration was held in New York City on September 5th, 1882, organized by the workers and labor activists. And over the following years, more states recognized Labor Day. In 1894, President Grover Cleveland signed legislation making Labor Day a federal holiday. So have a happy and blessed Labor Day weekend.
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0: your life depended on it. 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
1: 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Greer. I'm your host, Molly Vidovich. Have you ever felt like reading the Bible is kind of like getting a shot at the doctor's office? 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In fact, sometimes it even feels a bit painful. 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For more resources and to catch up on any teaching you may have missed, just head to jdgreer.com. Now, here's Pastor JD with some answers in a message he titled, Read the Bible Because.
0: Several years ago, I picked up a book in Barnes & Noble called The Year of Living Biblically. It's not a Christian book. In fact, the author is agnostic, who says, and I quote, I am officially Jewish, but I'm Jewish in the same way that Olive Garden is an Italian restaurant. So if that tells you anything. For an entire year, this guy attempted to follow every rule of the Bible as literally as possible. First, what he did is he read the Bible cover to cover, writing down any directive that he saw. That included big things like the Ten Commandments. It also included lesser known things like, you know, the regulations on diet and dress and all those kinds of things. So he tries to keep them all literally for a year while living in Manhattan. As you can imagine, the outcome is pretty interesting. For example, the book of Leviticus says that men should leave the edges of their beards unshaven. So this guy stops shaving and he ends up looking like walking around downtown Manhattan like somebody from Duck Dynasty or a member of ZZ Top. He stops wearing clothes made out of any mixed fibers. He refuses to shake hands with women who might be ceremonially unclean, which, how do you determine that? And this is one of my favorites. He tries to fling tiny pebbles at people without them noticing in order to fulfill the command to stone adulterers, right? He did all this for a year and kept a journal of it. This whole process almost drove his poor wife crazy. Now, there are, of course, massive problems with that kind of approach to the Bible. But I tell it to you because, for me, it captures the intimidation that many people in our culture, and might I even say our church, the intimidation they feel when they approach the Bible. They don't even know how to begin to understand and apply it, they don't think. In a recent article, get this, in a recent article, 56% of Americans say that they believe the Bible is inspired and inerrant and the word of God. 56%. Yet only 19% of Americans read it on any regular basis. In other words, yep, I believe this book has all that I need to guide me in life, and I believe it comes directly from God. No, I don't read it. I mean, let me play a little bad cop, good cop pastor with you if I could. Bad cop, pastor. Girls, many of you have read the Twilight series through three times. You have read the entire Hunger Games series. You have never read the Bible cover to cover. Can you seriously look me in the face and tell me that you actually believe it is the word of God? Guys, some of you have three fantasy football teams going right now. You can tell me every stat of every player. You can just spout it off without any thought whatsoever. Yet you could not quote me five verses on marriage or parenting from the Bible, and you could not find the book of Isaiah in the Bible without a table of contents if your life depended on it. Can you actually look me in the face and say, yep, I believe the Bible is the word of God? All right, that's bad cop, pastor. Here's good cop. Let me try to understand why many of you don't read it. For some of you, it's just not that interesting. You've given it a try, but you just get stuck in stuff, and you're like, I just don't find it that interesting. Or for some of you, you feel like you can't understand it. Some of you are just too busy. In a world where everything has to compete for every second, the Bible just doesn't make the cut. Others of you have good intentions, you just forget. Some of you assume that I will explain to you everything you actually need to know about the Bible. So if you'll just come in here once out of every 3 weeks, I'll tell you what you need to know. Many of you look at the Bible the way that you look at the little terms and conditions thing when you get new Apple software, and you just accept, I agree. Right, and that's what you do with the Bible. You're like, I accept, I agree. I'm not actually reading that, because if I read it, I might get stuck in some genealogy about Abimisham begetting Melchizedek.

0: I don't even know what that means. And so I'm not reading it. I'll just accept it. Now let somebody else tell me what's important out of there. Well, in this message, I want to show you what God says about the Bible. I want to show you why, try to persuade you why you need to read it for yourself daily, and then show you how you can go about getting the most out of it when you do. If you have a Bible, Deuteronomy chapter 30. Deuteronomy is Moses' farewell sermon to the children of Israel. For 29 chapters, he has been preaching one really long sermon. And when he comes to chapter 30, he comes to the climactic conclusion of that sermon. And like all good preachers, he makes 3 points. All right, here is the first one. It's in verse 15. Moses says, "See, I have set before you today life and death. If you obey the commandments of the Lord your God that I command you today by loving the Lord your God, by walking in his ways, then you shall live and multiply, and the Lord your God will bless you in the land. But if your heart turns away and you will not hear, but are drawn away to worship other gods and serve them," verse 18, "I declare to you today that you shall surely perish." Number one, Moses says, read the Bible as if your life depended on it. Read your Bible as if your life depended on it, because it does. I could not imagine him putting a more clear choice out in front of us. Submission to the word brings blessing. Departure from the word, or even ignorance of the word, brings cursing. Jesus would say something very similar. He compared those who hear the word of God and do it to a man who builds a house on a rock solid foundation. When the storms come, the storms go over that house, but the house is secure, and so the house stands. He compares the person who does not hear the word of God and do it to the one who builds their house on a sandy foundation. It looks the same, has the same specs, same features, but when the storm comes to this house, it crumbles and falls apart because it has no foundation that endures. What Jesus is saying, listen to this, is that there's a lot of people who have lives that fare just fine in fair weather. But then something happens. You go through a storm, and a storm will inevitably come at some point, and that storm is called disease. That storm is called loneliness. That storm is called job loss. And then all of a sudden, you got a life that begins to fall apart because you've never had the foundation to be in, to endure that kind of storm. The difference in a life that endures, Moses says, and Jesus agrees, and one that crumbles is how securely it is built upon the word of God. And I think, by the way, to make it really practical, I think you can extrapolate that principle and apply it to the various areas of your life. The stability of each part of your life depends on how well it is founded upon the word of God. Have you learned to think through your vocation through the lens of Scripture? Have you learned to think through your finances? Have you learned to think through your marriage? Have you learned to think through your hobbies, toward your approach toward aging, to your approach toward health, to sex? Whatever part is not anchored into God's word is a part where the enemy can bring you down. It's the enemy where he sends that storm and he destroys that. I think of it like the game Jenga. You know the game Jenga where you get the blocks and you pull them out? And whatever part of you is not anchored into God's word becomes the place that the enemy begins to tap on to bring the entire structure down. What part of your life is right now most vulnerable to the enemy? Maybe you're sensing it right now. He's tapping on that because it's not anchored in God's word. It might be your retirement. It's not anchored into God's word. I'm raising 4 children. I want to do my best to teach them to anchor every part of their lives in the word of God. Unashamedly, I will tell you, I do not have my kids involved in nearly the amount of extracurricular stuff that the average American parent has their kids involved in. But I am making you, why? Because I'm freeing up time for relationships, but I'm also freeing up time so that they can learn the Bible. And if they don't grow up knowing everything there is to know about Taylor Swift and LeBron, but they can talk their way through 1 Timothy and Lamentations, I'll be just fine. Because yes, I care about where they go to college, but I care more about where they go to eternity. And so I'm going to make sure that I put into them the things that will give them life and bring God's blessing. Of course, what Moses is promising in this chapter is more than just stability. He's actually talking about the blessing and the cursing of God. Relationship to the Bible will determine the blessing or cursing of God in your life. In chapter 29, one chapter back, he's even clearer. Listen to this. Chapter 29, verse 19, "Beware, lest there be one who, when he hears the words of this sworn covenant, blesses himself in his heart." You know, instead of being blessed by God, you're going to bless yourself and say, "I'll be safe, though I walk in the stubbornness of my heart." You're the one that's sitting there thinking, "Oh, I don't really know the Bible that well, but I'll be okay." He's like, all right, "The Lord will not be willing to forgive you but rather the anger of the Lord and his jealousy will smoke against that man. And the curses written in this book will settle upon him, and the Lord will blot out his name from under heaven. Do you realize how important this book is? This is not an idle word that the nerdier ones of you ought to learn and get into. This is your life. I cannot understand a father who is not devoted to the word of God, who thinks about being a protector to his children and doesn't know the one thing that brings the blessing of God. You see, the problem is not that most of you don't know that it's important. It's just you're just not doing anything about it.
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0: If I could offer you $500,000 right now in cash, but the one condition was you could not touch, think about, hear, or read the Bible in your family ever again. Anybody here that's going to take me up on that offer and say, yep, $500,000, I will never touch the Bible again? I would say, especially for those of you that are Christians, there's no way you would take that. Okay, so you just identified the Bible as a $500,000 asset. Is there any other $500,000 asset in your life that you treat that carelessly? Oh, you got a house somewhere that's worth $500,000. You never pay any attention to it. You got $500,000 in the bank and you don't even check on it from time to time. Now, see, the problem is not that you don't know it's valuable. The problem is you're not doing anything about that. By the way, even those of you that are not sure if it's the Word of God, you're not a Christian, but you're here. For most of you, if I offered you $500,000 to not touch the Bible, you wouldn't even take it. Because if there's a chance it might be the Word of God, you don't want to cut yourself off from it, not even for $500,000. You see, it makes sense. Listen to this. It makes sense when somebody knows that it's not the Word of God and so doesn't pay any attention to it. It makes sense when somebody's not sure if it's the Word of God and so they spend their time devoted to figuring out whether that it is the Word of God or not. That makes sense to me. What doesn't make sense to me is the person who says, I'm not sure if it's the Word of God, and I don't really care about the question. You don't care about the question. If it's the Word of God, you got to figure that out, because that is what God is saying to you. It doesn't make sense to me, the person definitely doesn't make sense who says, yes, I believe it's the Word of God, but I just don't take any time to learn it. The problem is not that you don't believe it's important, it's that you don't do anything about that. Here's the way I was thinking about it this week. Imagine that the Department of Health developed a vaccine for Ebola, and the way that they were going to distribute it is they were going to mail it to everybody's house. So you get yours in the mail, but it's a liquid form and it's really nasty and your kids hate it. So you just like, I'm gonna put it on the shelf and you don't worry about it. Well, driving home from work one day, you hear the radio announce that Ebola has come to Raleigh, Durham, and it is spreading like wildfire through the schools as fast as anything they've seen spread. All of a sudden, driving home from work, right? You're not thinking of, what you're thinking about is how quickly can I get home to get this into my kids to save their lives. This is what I think about when I think about the Bible, because that is how God describes the world. It is a world filled with the poison of death. It is my kids have it already in them because they're born sinners, and I've got to get the word of God in them because that is the only way that the blessing and the life of God will come upon them. Y'all, when Satan attacked Jesus, he quoted scripture. What are your kids going to come up with when Satan attacks them? But I didn't say if, when Satan attacks them, what are they going to come up with? Because he will, and he is. The only way you can confront a lie is to know the truth. And if your kids don't know the truth, they will buy into the lie. You say, well, of course, Jesus knew scripture. He wrote it. The New Testament, Gospel of Luke, goes to great pains to show you that Jesus was not born with scripture memorized. He had to learn it like everybody else. In other words, Jesus went to Awana too. And he finished every book and he stuck around afterward for extra credit. Here's my point. It is not your understanding of how important God's word is that helps you or your kids. It's what you do with that understanding. It's whether you learn it. It's whether you obey it. Obedience to the word brings the blessing and cursing of God. And if you want the blessing and cursing of God on you, your marriage, your family, or anything that involves, you will make sure that it is grounded in God's word. Moses says, number two, read the Bible because God has not hidden what he wants us to know. Moses says in verse 11, this commandment that I command you today is not too hard for you. Neither is it far off. You see, a lot of people feel like they can't possibly hope to understand the Bible. There's so many interpretations. I've heard that before. Sometimes the Bible says weird things. And I want to say this respectfully to the word of God. But I want you to know that I understand where you're coming from in that. There are some verses that I read and I'm like, I have no idea what that's talking about. In fact, I've got, as I do my quiet time, read through the Bible, I have a little Evernote file, right? It's called Weird Verses. And I just will copy and paste weird verses into there just because I'm like, I have no idea what that means. I copied and pasted some of them into the sermon. I'll give you a few of my favorites. Nahum 3:5, I will lift up your skirt and show your nakedness to the nations. I'm like, how do you apply that? Jeremiah 13:1-2, this is one of my favorites. The Lord told me, go and buy a loincloth, put it on, but don't wash it. Where was that verse when I was in middle school? I would live by that verse in middle school. Ecclesiastes 7:28, I do know there is a good man in 1,000, but I've never found a good woman. By the way, some of the girls around here tell me exactly the opposite. They're like, I know lots of good women, no good men. Yeah, 1:15. Anytime I'm at a high school student camp and somebody brings up one of the books I wrote for me to sign, I always sign my name and put Haggai 1:15. Haggai 1:15 says, in the 24th day of the 6th month of Darius the king. Why? Because I want some middle school or high school back in their dorm room not going, what does it mean? What does it mean? Is there some kind of symbolism? What is he saying? It's just details about months. Ecclesiastes 9:8. I love this one. Wear fine clothes with a dash of cologne. Some of you living biblically this morning. So yeah, I understand that there are some things in the Bible that can be befuddling. But Moses says, listen to it again. This commandment that I command you today is not too hard for you. Neither is it far off. It's not in heaven that you should say who's going to go up to heaven and bring it down to us so we may hear it and do it. In other words, the meaning is not so mysterious and so lofty that you can't possibly hope to grasp it unless you have a PhD and you're super brilliant. Verse 13, neither is it beyond the sea that you should say who's going to go over the sea and bring it to us that we may hear and do it. In other words, it's not so culturally foreign to you that you can't possibly hope to know the meaning. The word is near you. It's in your mouth. It's in your heart so that you can do it. It's right there. It's accessible. It's ready for you to grasp and obey. And by the way, note that when Moses says that, he's not talking to a group of seminary professors. He's not talking to a group of people who have, you know, gone through Bible college. He's talking to ordinary people. He's talking to teenagers when he says that. You see, I have heard some say the Bible is so mysterious, we can't possibly hope to be certain about its meaning. Guy wrote several books a few years ago named Brian McLaren, who says that whenever you say you're sure about something the Bible teaches, that's a sign of pride and arrogance. That really what you ought to do is be humble enough to say, I don't really know what it means. And that sounds humble. And yeah, we should be humble about our interpretations, but that's not how the Bible describes itself. And if I'm always looking at God saying, I got no idea what you're saying, that may sound humble, but it's actually an insult to God. It'd be frustrating to you if I did that, wouldn't you? Every time you said something, I'm like, you know, I don't really know what you mean. I mean, you'd be like, I'm telling you, listen to the words coming out of my mouth. That's what God's saying. I made it plain. You're not humble when you do that. It's arrogant to tell God that he didn't know how to communicate. I've heard other people say that we are so culturally bound that we can't hope to understand the Bible, that all we end up doing is reading it through our 21st century American biases. And certainly we got to be cautious of that. Christians have done that in every generation where they twisted the Bible to fit their prejudices. But listen, that is not how the Bible talks about itself. The Bible is clear. What you need to know is clear. The core essential elements are accessible, and they're accessible to common people. Jesus was asked a lot of questions during his earthly ministry. I've read all of them. And not one time when he was asked one of these questions did he ever say, "You know, I understand. I understand why you're confused on that issue. The Old Testament is just so unclear on that." No, his response was always, "Haven't you read?" At least six times in the midst of an argument, Jesus said to his opponents, "Have you not read?" Suggesting that if they had just known the scriptures better, they would not be making the mistake that they're making. What you need to know, he says, is in the scriptures. Then you're responsible to know what's in there, and you're responsible to know what it means. You see, the problem is not that there are parts of the Bible you can't understand. The problem is that you won't heed and obey the parts that you do understand. And by the way, let me tell you a little secret. When you won't obey what is clear, then more and more the Bible becomes unclear because you begin to walk in darkness. The darkness is not in the Bible, the darkness is in you. Twice Moses has told us now in our first two points, read the Bible. Here's our third point. Don't just read the Bible. Encounter the person within the Bible. Right at the end of his sermon, Moses' language takes a surprising turn. Listen to it, verse 19. "Today I have set before you life and death, blessing and cursing. Therefore choose life that you and your offspring may live, loving the Lord your God, obeying his voice, and holding fast." Watch this. "Holding fast to him, for he is your life." Now, here is why I say that is a surprising twist. Up until this point, for 30 chapters, Moses has consistently said obedience to the word will be our life. And then here, almost inexplicably, he suddenly switches to say, God is our life. So which is it? Is it obedience to God's word that is our life? Or is it God himself that is our life? You say, well, I don't quite understand the distinction. Does gaining spiritual life, does gaining real life and God's blessing, does it depend on how well you obey the words of this book? That's the question. And it is a trick question. In one sense, yes, that's exactly what he said. Life comes by anchoring your life into God's word. But here is the dilemma. Do any of us truly keep God's word sufficiently to lay hold of this life and blessing?
1: Praise God for Jesus, who kept the law perfectly like we never could and took the punishment that we deserved. That's the message of the gospel, the bullseye of everything we do here at Summit Life. But understanding God's word doesn't stop with the passages we know well. When it comes to the book of Revelation, most of us fall into one of two camps. 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
2: 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So call now, 888-564-6173. The pastors were not going to be here on Monday because of the Labor Day holiday. 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So call now, 888-564-6173, 888-564-6173. On today's program, we have your host, Brian Perez, and also we have Pastor Brian Broderson and his wife, Cheryl. 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
10: We know what Jesus did when he was here. We know he's coming back. But have you ever wondered what he's doing right now? I'm Bob Shaw, and this is Faith Fuel. I realized recently that I tend to think about Jesus in two time frames, then and someday. Then, Jesus taught, healed, went to the cross, and rose from the dead. Someday, he's coming back. But there's a whole lot of time between those two things. So what is Jesus doing right now? After his resurrection, Jesus spent 40 days with his disciples. Then Acts 1 tells us he ascended into heaven. And sometimes I think we treat the ascension as if Jesus is basically saying, okay, that's it for me. I'll see you when I come back. But the Bible has some things to say about that. After the ascension, Jesus returned to the Father, and Ephesians 1 says, he was seated at God's right hand, far above every rule and authority, which means Jesus is reigning right now. 1 Corinthians 15, he must reign until he has put all his enemies under his feet. So when we see the state of the world today, and it looks completely out of control, Jesus is still on the throne. Sin and evil are still very real. But Paul says Christ is reigning until the day every enemy is finally defeated. And he's doing something else. Hebrews 7 verse 25 says, Jesus always lives to intercede for those who come to God through him. Romans 8 says the same thing. To intercede means to speak on behalf of someone else. So Scripture is telling us that Jesus is representing us before the Father. 1 John adds that when we sin, we have an advocate with the Father, Jesus Christ, the righteous one. Even when we sin, Jesus is there on our behalf before the Father. And all of this is leading toward his return. When Jesus ascended, his disciples stood there staring into the sky. Two angels told them that the same Jesus who had been taken into heaven would come back. So that's where we are right now. Jesus came, he's coming again, and in between, he's not sitting around waiting. He's reigning. He's interceding for his people. He's our advocate. The Jesus we worship isn't only the Jesus who did something for us 2,000 years ago, or the Jesus who will return someday. He's alive and active today. Jesus, thank you that your work on the cross is finished, but your ministry isn't. Thank you for reigning, for interceding for us, and for being our advocate when we fail. Help us trust you when the world looks out of control, and live with confidence knowing that you are alive. You are King, and you're coming again. In your name, amen. Jesus isn't just part of our past and our future. He's our living Lord right now. If you've been enjoying Faith Fuel, I'd really appreciate a rating or review. It gives someone who comes across the podcast a better idea of whether it might be worth a listen. I'm Bob Shaw. Peace and joy.
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12: Hello and welcome to Pastor's Perspective. I'm your host, Brian Perez, and we are here live in the studio until 4 o'clock Pacific time on this Friday afternoon. So call in, grab an open line, 888-564-6173 is the number. This coming Monday is Labor Day, so we will not be live in the studio this coming Monday. So if you don't call in today, you're going to have to wait till Tuesday to get an answer to your question. So please call 888-564-6173. Phone lines are now open. And we've got Brian and Cheryl Broderson answering your questions today. Cheryl, what's new?
13: Let's see. What is new? New mercies.
12: New mercies. Oh, every morning, in fact.
13: Every morning.
12: Yeah.
13: New mercies every morning.
12: Brian, what's new by you?
13: Oh, poor Brian. Don't even ask.
14: Well, you know, just hanging out in my hermitage here. And yeah, I had a little ordeal today with one of the dogs who dumped over the paint can and spilled paint all over everything. And so, yeah, just
13: the
14: another day.
13: Yes. So Brian is
14: hermitage.
13: Brian is at our daughter's house. She moved out. She's moved now. And so he's there just doing the last cleanup and getting rid of everything. But he's got like this time element because he's going to take our grandsons with him to the new house. But the grandsons aren't quite ready to go. One is house sitting for a friend and can't and isn't free for a couple days. And the other one really wants to go to the going away party that his friends are throwing him. So that means Brian is alone in a house with no furniture, a metal chair, a high chair, a mattress, four cats and two dogs.
12: And a partridge in a pear tree, maybe.
13: Right. No, a bear. We have bear. They have bears, bars.
14: You know, everything except the animals is tolerable. But these creatures, the cats, believe it or not, the cats are okay. It's the dogs that are driving me out of my mind.
13: And in the meantime, Barnabas is missing you.
14: I know.
13: We have the perfect dog, and that makes it hard, doesn't it? When you have a perfect dog, you know, what do you do?
14: A few minutes ago, I went to the store. As I was pulling out Luther, the bulldog, he just took off, just booking it straight up the mountain behind the house.
13: No.
14: And I was hoping that he was going after a bear.
13: No.
14: And I was hoping that maybe the bear would go after him, but there was no bear. It was just Luther being crazy.
13: Or it might have been a deer.
14: Might have been, yeah. He barks at the deer, chases the deer.
13: There's so many deers around there and bears. And I saw a beaver when I was back there in Connecticut. It was so cute going across the street. Mm-hmm. And I was like, oh, that's a beaver. I'd never seen a beaver before, except for in the water. I had not really seen a beaver. Everyone kept going, look at that beaver. And I'm like, where? You know, and they were pointing it out in the water. And by the time I looked, it was just awake. But this was a beaver outside of the water, headed towards the water. And I was like, oh, there's a beaver.
15: It's him.
13: Before that, I'd only really seen them in books. So that was fun.
15: They're real.
13: They are.
15: They're not imaginary.
13: No, his name was Rocky.
15: Rocky.
13: Yeah. You know, Rocky was a... Wasn't Rocky a...
14: He was a squirrel.
13: Squirrel? Rocky was a squirrel? All this time I thought he was... I thought he was a beaver.
15: I think Ron was the beaver.
13: That's a different cartoon, though.
15: That's altogether. It's not even a cartoon.
13: Yeah.
15: Well, all right.
14: There's Mr. Beaver in Lion, Witch, and the Wardrobe.
13: Yeah, or Leave It to Beaver.
14: Leave It to Beaver, yes.
15: Many famous beavers.
13: Yes, okay.
15: All right, let's get to some questions here.
13: Time to move on, I think.
15: Yes, 888-564-6173 is the number to call. You can also submit your questions online through the Pastor's Perspective.
14: You don't like that? You don't like that light up there?
15: Who are you talking? Oh, I think you're talking to somebody else. I think they're fixing lighting.
14: Yeah.
15: Oh,
14: talking to Johnny.
15: Got it. Okay, so we're fixing his lights. Might be a good idea. Live radio, folks. It's live radio, yes. Semi-live anyway. It depends on what time you're listening.
14: Am I dark on the screen, on your side?
15: Not as dark. You were a little bit darker earlier before you made that adjustment.
13: You just look really tan.
14: Yeah, good. Well, I wanted you guys to see the beautiful foliage outside. So I could have just had a wall as my background, but...
15: Foliage is better. Especially if beavers walk by or something.
13: Yeah. And they could bears. Because they have a pretty substantial creek running on that property called Quaker Creek.
14: Quaker Brook.
13: Oh, Quaker Brook, you're right. But it looks more, it's bigger than, you know, a trickle. Mm-hmm. It's pretty substantial. Two waterfalls that are really beautiful on that property. But it's sold. Nice. So, sorry, folks. It's sold.
15: It's gone.
13: It's gone.
15: All right, let's go to the phones. Here is Michael in Lake Forest who listens to us on the K-Wave app. Welcome to Pastor's Perspective, Michael, and thanks for calling 888-564-6173.
16: First thing I want to say is, Brian Perez, you have amazing hair.
15: Thank you, Michael.
13: You've heard that before.
15: Well.
16: Okay, so I wanted to share my testimony about almost 40 years ago. And this is for Cheryl. Well, Brian, too, but for Cheryl. We had a lady evangelist come to our church, Assemblies of God Church. And I'm telling you, it was suits and ties all the way around. And this lady,
15: say that thing again. What did you just say?
13: It was what?
15: What all the way around?
16: Suits and ties.
13: Oh, suits and ties. Got it. Okay, got it.
16: Assemblies of God, suits and ties.
15: Got it.
16: And Cheryl, this lady was from Africa, was a missionary from Africa. She ran an orphanage with 800 to 1,000 kids.
13: Wow.
16: And we're all looking around going, okay, why did the pastor put this lady on the stage? You know, because 2 Timothy, right? Okay, we're all looking
13: 1 Timothy, yeah.
16: Where did this lady come from? And she started walking and teaching, and then she would stop and say, whoa, wait a minute. The Lord just healed somebody's left arm. Somebody, and then she keeps going. No gratification at all. Over here, over there, your finances, God's got it. And I'm sitting in the front row, Cheryl, and I have my glass, bottom ball of glasses. I couldn't see. I'm sitting in the second row.
15: Okay.
16: And then she stops and says, whoa. Somebody just healed the Lord's eyes.
13: Wow.
16: The Lord just healed somebody's eyes. And I'm just looking around going, where did they get this girl? Where did she come from? Right, Cheryl?
13: Mm-hmm.
16: And everyone was looking around like, this is not right. You know, this is a lady. She shouldn't be teaching everybody. So check this out. I went to work the next day. I was the one. The Lord healed my eye.
13: Wow.
16: I went to work the next day, and my wife called me and said, honey, how you doing? I said, oh, babe, I got a horrible headache. oh, she said, you forgot your glasses again, didn't you? No, I'm wearing them. And I took them off. It was me. You guys, it was me.
13: That is crazy.

0: Crazy, crazy cool.
1: Unique. And it was a woman teaching all of us.
0: So God can use women then, is what you're saying, right?
1: That's exactly what I'm saying. And I, girl, right when Charles started taking over, you taught a message.
0: Yeah.
1: I remember it. It was, you nailed it, girl. Uh-huh. You nailed it.
2: So was that your question, Michael? If God can use women
0: to do
2: miracles, or what's your question for us today on the show?
1: One who testified and give Cheryl some encouragement, and then my real question was the NAR. Because I just got done watching my friends from Skillet talk about NAR and having some church hurt.
2: And that's the New Apostolic Reformation for anyone who doesn't know.
1: And they're kind of going through some church hurt. And that was the other thing I throw in. But I just really wanted to bless Brian and Cheryl. You guys.
0: Thank you, Michael. Thank you. I appreciate that. I'm not really familiar with the NAR. I don't know if Brian is, but I know that they like to give people titles, like apostle and that. And I always think giving people titles personally is a little dangerous. Because then you're trying to live up to a title and the title becomes your identity. And I really like to say that my identity is a servant of the Lord. So therefore, that gives me a lot of freedom to operate whatever the Lord wants me to be. My dad used to say that he walked through whatever open door God opened. And so that Pullman show a couple times, that put him in a palace in Tonga, that put him at a Korean conference in Korea. He just, whatever door that the Lord opened. One time I was with these pastors' wives and something came up about wine. I don't drink. I'm a teetotaler, always have been. But I said, I just don't.
2: That's someone who drinks tea?
0: Yeah, oh. I drink a lot of tea. But I just don't come down heavy on that. I think it's because we lived in England and I know a lot of wonderful people who will have a little bit of wine, or it's a very cultural thing. And again, Jesus drank wine and he turned water into wine. And so they were kind of like, we need to tell these women, don't drink wine. And I said, oh, do we have to do that again? And I said, can't we just talk about Jesus? I mean, we're here. Like, can we just talk about Jesus? And this woman turned to me. She goes, do you drink? And I said, no, I don't. And she's like, have you ever? And I knew this woman was an ex-drug addict. So I was a little surprised that she was like coming down on me because I've never done drugs either. And I said, no. She's like, have you ever? And I said, well, yeah, kind of. She's like, what do you mean? I said, I was at a church and they used wine for communion. And she's like, what were you doing at that church? You know, and I said, I don't know. My dad was speaking and they just passed out communion and I just took it not knowing, you know. And can you imagine? This is wine. I'm not having this communion. I mean, you just don't do things like that. But anyway, I just was like, my dad was there. He was speaking at an Anglican church and I happened to be there because my dad would walk through whatever door God opened. If God was opening a door, he did it. He did lots of home Bible studies and wonderful things. So I just believe in walking through the doors God opens. So again, this goes back to a title makes me feel a little uneasy because all of a sudden I feel like you're limiting this person and identifying just one gift. And some of the gifts I find, and even some of the callings are like, what do I want to say? They're kind of one-off sometimes. You know, there's one time that you had discernment and maybe you might not have it another time. But if you're known as the woman with the discernment or, you know, I've had really prophetic dreams and I've had prophetic utterances before. But do I consider myself a prophet? No.
2: Yeah.
0: And would I call myself a prophet? Never. But I have heard the voice of the Lord and I have shared it before. So I think that when, you know, I like to see myself as I'm the Lord's servant. Whatever he calls me to do, that's what I'm going to do. What say you, my husband?
3: Well, my dear prophetess, wife.
0: Non-prophetess.
2: Non-profit. Oh.
0: Non-profit.
2: She's a non-profit.
0: Yes.
3: Well, the New Apostolic Reformation, I mean, if we have to talk about that for a second, it's kind of, at one point there was a lot of noise about it. There are people still out there that are engaging in that sort of thing.

0: thing. But there are some people too who just obsess over things. Like still today, you hear people talking about, oh, you know, so and so's emergent or so and so is, some other label. And it's like, you know, these things have come and gone a long time ago. And the new apostolic reformation has kind of already come and gone to a large degree. So it's not anything to really spend a whole lot of time on. It's a, you know, there are some weird people involved in that with weird ideas and ideas that the, the first century apostles, they were important and special, but the last days apostles are even more important and more special, some would say, and which is nonsense. So anyway, yeah, there's not a whole lot to say about it at this point, I don't think.
1: Michael, thanks for your phone call today here on Pastor's Perspective. Now, Cheryl, I'm glad you brought up the gift of discernment because we've talked on this show before. We get questions all the time, like about the gift of healing and why doesn't God heal people? And what about these evangelists that go around healing people and everything else? But it made me realize that discernment is something else that people talk about. And right, they had discernment one time and they think of discernment and then they walk around
2: and get scammed.
1: Yes. And it's just one of those things where, wait a minute, what? Yeah.
2: Yes. And I think you see that, you know, in the Bible too, like here you've got these disciples, they've been with Jesus. So they've been with truth. And yet none of them is spotting Judas. Mm-hmm. Like, I mean, if I was at the table with Jesus, probably it's knowing what we know. But when Jesus says, one of you will betray me, I think I'd be like, Judas, you know, but they're like, Lord, is it I?
1: Mm-hmm.
2: I mean, they have more self-doubt about themselves than they do about Judas. I think Judas was probably the one that acted the most self-righteous and the most pious. You know, what a waste.
1: Mm-hmm.
2: We could have given this money to the poor.
1: Yeah.
2: You know, and it's a woman anointing his feet. You know, what are we allowing here? So, you know, all of that.
1: All of that. All right. Give us a call.
2: 888. That was not anybody's voice that I know. That was a voice I made up in my head. So I'm not imitating anybody.
1: Are you sure?
2: I'm positive.
1: Okay. Because I think a lot of the voices that we hear in our head might be people that we've heard from before. Just like when you have a dream and you see someone in your dream that it's like, wow, that's just weird. That I think it's like somebody we saw in a crowd somewhere and we see them days, weeks, months later in a dream. I don't know.
2: You're saying it's like some kind of...
1: I don't know. We're not necessarily talking about dreams and things, unless you want to talk about that at 888-564-6173. Phone lines are open. And here's a question that was sent in by Ron online. And he says, can you ask this question for me on the program? It came up in our study of Daniel in our men's Bible study last night. Are the 70 weeks of Daniel, 490 years, consecutive, or are they separated into two or more phases? Because the 70th week seems to be representative of the tribulation, which is in the future. Brian, what do you say?
0: They're divided in Daniel. They're divided there between,
2: 69.
0: You know, the 69 weeks, 63 weeks, and then seven, and then one. And so I think it's clear that the 483-year period from the time of Nehemiah to the coming of Jesus ends the first period, the 69 seven-year periods. And there's one seven-year period left. So this is one of the places where we get the idea that there is a seven-year final period. Sometimes we call it a seven-year tribulation. The tribulation part seems to be like a 3.5 year period, which is would of course be half of the seven. And so some people see the first part of the 7 years as, you know, a time of sort of peace and prosperity where the Antichrist is establishing his authority. And then the second half is where you have him, the false prophet, putting up an image in the temple and for everyone to worship, to receive the mark and so forth. And then this brings the final 42 months or 1,260 days or 3.5 years. So, yeah, but that's, if that's what you guys talked about last night in Daniel, yeah, that's good. And as a matter of fact, I have two copies of John Lennox's book on Revelation that are holding up my computer right now. And
1: I thought you were going to offer to send one to Ron. I thought that's why you were saying.
0: No, but I've been reading the chapters that pertain to all of this. So, which is not Daniel, but he has a great book on Daniel as well. But anyway, yes, you got it right. There are the period is divided.
1: Any thoughts, Cheryl?
2: I agree with Brian.
1: Okay, that'll work too.
2: Yeah. Well, you know, my dad had that whole thing about 69 years. Actually, it wasn't original. He got that. Who was the
0: Sir Robert Anderson?
2: That's it, Sir Robert Anderson, who calculated the 69 days, and Israel's calendar is 360 days, and so you know. Anyway,
0: 173,880 days from the decree to restore and rebuild Jerusalem given by Artaxerxes on approximately May 14th, 445 BC, going to approximately April 6, 32 AD. But, you know, there are other people that have calculated not exactly the same, not ending up the same place that Sir Robert Anderson did, but that's
2: the
0: one that...
2: They're all ending up about the during the lifetime of Jesus. Every calculation is... goes to Jesus.
0: Yeah.
2: Which is just amazing to the time of Jesus, which is just absolutely astounding. Oh, can I put in a plug real quick? Speaking, those kind of things, when you realize how accurate he is and that this is exactly when Jesus came. And when you go to Israel, you see that, you know, they found there were those who denied that Pontius Pilate was in Israel at the same time as Jesus. And we found this stone. There's a stone that they found. We got to see it in Caesarea that proves that Pontius Pilate was there. I mean, just the exactitude of these prophecies and what the Lord has done. I mean, it increases your faith. It just strengthens your faith. But speaking of strengthening their faith and of John Lennox, there's a movie on Amazon right now. It's $7.99 to buy. I would recommend you buy it. It's called The Story of Everything.
1: I've heard of that.
2: It's so good. I've watched it twice now. It's really good. It just talks about the universe and how science has debunked the whole idea of evolution. It just couldn't happen. And scientists don't even hold on to it anymore. And then it talks about how complicated a cell is. And, you know, Darwin believed in a simple cell and just the fact of how incredible every cell in every person's body, every cell in even animals is so ingenious. And so it talks about it. And you're just, when I watched it the first time, I was crying, just like, Lord, you're so big. You're so great. And I watched it the second time and I said, Lord, you're so great. You're so big. And I just think it's a real faith builder. I love those kind of nature books or anatomy books that just build your faith.
1: Yeah.
2: Just love it. And this movie will do that.
1: The Story of Everything.
2: Story of Everything.
1: All right. Mary in Irvine with a follow-up question. Hey there. What did you want to ask Cheryl specifically?
3: Hey, good afternoon. And I'm from Africa, and we greet, praise the Lord. So praise the Lord, Cheryl.
2: Oh, I love that. Yes.
3: Yes. I heard you say Jesus drank wine. And can you please elaborate that a little bit for me?
2: Well, you remember when he's at the last Passover, he holds up the cup, and it's a cup of wine. And when the Bible is talking about, you know, the new covenant, it is established with wine and with bread. And then you've got John chapter 6, where Jesus turned the water into wine. Jesus even said that he was a wine bibber or drinking too much wine. I don't think that is accurate, but he said that was an accusation against him. I don't know, you know, what more to say. There are people that have tried to say that the wine was not fermented in Jesus' day, but that would be an impossibility because grapes begin to ferment the moment they're crushed. Mm-hmm. And so to make grape juice, they have to put... I can't remember what the ingredient is. I think it might be ascorbic acid to keep it from fermenting. And so, in fact, that's why you have ascorbic acid in most of your juices. It's to keep it from fermenting. Or, you know how, have you ever had apple juice that's gone off? You know, and so, so that was it though. I wouldn't doubt that the wine was diluted quite a bit with water in that day. But remember, the water was not that safe in those times to drink, because, you know, water is used for everything. Yeah. So no doubt the wine was also an antiseptic.

0: you know, as far as, you know, bringing purification to the water so they could drink water. So,
1: okay.
2: Now, why did you ask your question, Mary?
1: Thank you so much. Okay.
2: Why were you asking those questions, Mary?
1: Yes. In Ghana, in church, in Africa, in our church, this wine is not like, it's not discussed. It's apple juice or
0: juice.
1: So when she said that, I went and heard, I know, I mean, I listen to every program you put out.
0: Oh.
1: So this is, for me, I want to hear from you where you stand on it, so I can also comment and kind of pass it on.
0: Yeah. Now,
1: I want to break it down.
0: Yeah, I don't drink wine, and we do grape juice. But then, too, it's because there are people that we know that are alcoholics, and so we want to be sensitive to that. And, like, I've just never, I've never, you know, been a drinker, developed an appetite for it. And then plus, you know, my dad didn't drink and my mom didn't drink. So of course I didn't drink. I wanted to please them and bless them. So that's where I'm at. But, I don't judge those who have a glass of wine a day or have a glass of wine with their dinner. It's just, thank you so much, Mary.
1: Thank you so much. God bless you and your ministry and your husband, your household.
0: Oh, I love that. Thank you so much, Mary.
2: 888-564-6173 is the number you can call, Brian.
3: Yes, I would like to word. Cheryl's afraid.
2: Cheryl's
3: She's afraid.
2: Afraid
3: of what I'm going to say. Remember, I think it was last week when we were on and you were talking to that lady and you were, you know, she was thinking that demons were.
0: Oh, generational demons. You know, really, yeah.
3: Yeah. And remember you kind of walked through the armor of God.
0: Yeah.
3: And then, so that clip was posted and ours called me today and said, that ministered to him so much that he sent it to a couple that have really been struggling. He said he just knew that that was going to be a great word for him. So I just wanted to commend you on your great little mini exposition of Ephesians 6.
0: You know, it's interesting because I was talking to our friend Ronnie today at lunch, and Ronnie was saying Barnes, a wonderful, amazing woman. My lunch. But she was saying that she just heard, you know, put on the armor a long time. She said she never had anyone tell her what those pieces were specifically or how they were applied. Like the helmet of salvation being the thoughts in my mind or the shield of faith. Like, you know, this is what God says, standing in the truth, you know, surrounding, you know, I'm loved by God, you know, and he's real. He's worth. Anyway, she said she had never, heard it exposited that way. And I thought, you know, I think there are so many places in scripture kind of leave them on the surface level. And I think that's always dangerous to leave scripture on the surface level. You know, Solomon said, with all your learning, get understanding. And I think we have to ask ourselves always, what is this saying? What does this mean? And understanding is so important. You know, without understanding, you're not going to learn a skill. Without it, it never goes deeper or can be applied. You know, I'll just say this. My dental hygienist, her name is Laura. And I just never flossed my teeth. I know, it's honest confession time. And then Laura explained to me why I floss your teeth and what you're actually doing to put in the grooves on each side of your tooth. Because what it does is it makes your gums grab onto your teeth so you don't have pockets. And those pockets is where the bacteria grow. Mm-hmm. And so once I understood it, I am a flosser.
2: All the time.
0: Every night.
2: Looked it up really quick. It was August 26th. So it was last week. If you guys want to go back and find that episode of Pastor's Perspective, it's on Facebook and YouTube and Spotify. And we're going to take a quick break. Rudy, you will be up next when we return. The number to call is 888-564-61. Brian and Cheryl Broderson here until 4 o'clock at 888-564-6173. 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
9: Welcome back to Pastor's Perspective. 888-464-6173 is the number. 888-564-6171. Be in the studio until 4 o'clock. So, and ask us your questions about the faith, just about anything that's on your mind. If you're a believer, you can call in. If you're not a believer, basically anybody can call. We'd love to talk to you if you think your question.
6: I don't have
9: my question. Well, we have call screeners who guide you a little bit to
10: I'm
9: question.
10: Missing the kids. The kids,
9: kids?
10: I miss
9: call in.
10: Kids calling. They just started school again, right?
9: But they might be on their way home. So call 888-564-3. Rudy and Baldwin, your question for Brian and Cheryl today.
11: Yeah. Hi, Ms. Burleson. My question is about 38 and 39. My question is because I'm wondering if you guys believe it's going to, because they say dog war, they're going to. I'm going to use the ammunition for a few or 7 years. So it can't be Armageddon because Christ will come back with ammunition for a few. Christ will have all the power. So do you guys think of the tribulation is going to happen anytime?
9: Brian?
12: That's a good question. Opinions about it before the tribulation. Some people tribulation. I first the Battle of Armageddon. If you think Armageddon that will, you know, to end all war, it would be, there was no in the Old Testament. And I think Ezekiel 30 gives us the description. And regarding the few the weapons go for 7 years, that's not a problem. The mistakes make that Jesus is going to sinners and perfect it. That's not how it's going. Jesus is going to come and he is coming, and the people will be with him. God intended. I perfectly that there were this few on the weapon, but that the Lord had everything to do now. That is in the Lord. They built the temple, in a temple.
10: You know, my with Adam and Adam just tended. And he said, tend this garden, my animal, and then I was on productive good, and we're productive. But there is Jesus, you know, says more good.
9: Answers.
11: I could kind of make sense. I feel a great man.
12: You throw all that is just the testament. And I think Ezekiel 30 gives us the description. And regarding the few the weapons go for 7 years, that's not a problem. The mistakes make that Jesus is going sinners and perfect it. That's not how it's going. Jesus is going to come and he is coming and people will be with him. God intended perfectly that there were this few on the weapon, but that the Lord had everything to do now. That is in the Lord that built the temple, built in a temple.
10: You know, my with Adam and Adam just tended. And he said, this garden, my animal, and then more I was on productive good and we're productive. But there is Jesus, you know, says more good.
9: Answers.
11: I could kind of make sense.
12: You throw all that is just doesn't see what he cares. That's not a problem. The mistakes make that Jesus is going to sinners and perfect it. That's not how it's going. Jesus is going to come and he is coming and people will be with him. God intended. Perfectly that there were this few on the weapon, but that the Lord had everything to do now. That is in the Lord. That built the temple, built in a temple.
10: You know, my with Adam and Adam just tended. And he said, this garden, my animal, and then more I

0: is and productive good and we're productive results. But there is Jesus in a
1: sense. Answers.
2: I could make sure I feel a great man.
3: You turn on the just doesn't see what he's doing.

0: I could kind of make sure I feel a great man.
1: I could kind of make sure I feel a great man. You turn me on, but there's just because I see what it's.

0: statement to Abraham, we see God gives them 400 years to turn from their wickedness, but they don't. They just keep going deeper and deeper into it. So you have to understand that the Israelites are God's, just like the flood was God's judgment on the earth. The Israelites are now God's tool of judgment against the Canaanites. And if you think about it, the Canaanites are, they have fortified cities, they're vicious warriors. The Israelites are slaves that are coming out of bondage in Egypt and 40 years of wandering in the wilderness. They don't have an army. They don't have weapons. They don't have anything substantial. It's not like they're, you know, some great military force that's just going to crushing everyone. And when you read the story, it's apparent that God is the one who's bringing the judgment. He's using the Israelites, but they're not doing it on their own. God is empowering them to do it because it's his judgment.
1: What do you think, Ari?
2: Yeah, I mean, that was going to be my next thing, was that I understand that God is the giver and he's also the taker of life. So it's up to him, you know, if he's going to command people to do that. And then I was thinking about my own life. I'm, you know, recently married within the last year. We have a baby on the way. And it's like, if someone home, you know, invade my home and I kill this person, you know, justifiably, you know, I mean, it could be like looked at as, you know, murder or whatever. And I'm, so I was just, it does help. It does help a lot because, there's a difference, right, than just going out in cold blood killing somebody.
3: Exactly.
2: Rather than maybe the defense or God justifying that this is, you know, it's time for them to die. But,
3: take care of that baby. Protect that baby. Absolutely.
2: I will.
3: Oh, that's so exciting. I love babies. I love my grandchildren so much, you know, and boy, if anyone would want to do them harm. Oh my goodness.
2: Right. Cause in my eyes, that would be a justifiable
3: absolutely
2: thing to do. But I feel like people would be like, oh, well, you killed that person.
3: Yeah.
2: You know, don't believe in God, or would want to like pick an argument with me. You would say, oh, your God says thou shalt not murder. So I was just looking for, you know, just the background. But thank you guys so much.
3: You're welcome.
0: All right. Thanks for calling.
3: Yeah.
2: Okay, cool. God bless you.
1: You too. 888-564-6173. Here's a question that was submitted online from Richard in Highland, who writes, I have a question regarding the Great White Throne Judgment. Revelation 20:13 reads in the ESV, and the sea gave up the dead who were in it. Death and Hades gave up the dead who were in them, and they were judged, each one of them, according to what they had done. My question is, why did Death and Hades have to give up their dead to be judged if they were already there? It seems that some type of judgment had already taken place for them to be in Hades in the first place. Is there a distinction between being in Hades after death and the final judgment at the Great White Throne? In other words, is Hades a temporary place for the dead awaiting their final judgment rather than the final judgment itself? I was also wondering if this has anything to do with those who died before salvation was made available through the blood of Jesus. P.S. Thank you for all that you do through this program. It's been a great help in my walk with God and in growing my understanding of the Bible. I listen to the program on YouTube, and I'm especially grateful that I can go back and catch up on episodes anytime. God bless you and your program. Thanks, Richard. All right. Great White Throne. Brian.
0: Yeah, that's great. So the sea gave up the dead who were in it, and death and the grave gave up the dead who were in them. So we're talking there about the bodies of those who have died. So the bodies of those that perished in the sea, the body is going to be raised and reunited with the spirit at the judgment. And so that's what's being referred to there. And so the grave, of course, would be, you know, people coming up. Like God said to Daniel, many who sleep in the dust of the earth shall awake. Some to contempt, and some to shame and everlasting contempt, and some to everlasting life. So, you know, the body is raised up, and that's death, the grave, the sea. It's giving up the bodies for judgment.
3: Mm-hmm. Because there's a resurrection of the bodies when the body will be reconnected with the

0: with the spirit, the soul. And that's when, that's the judgment that we're talking about. Now, he asked if Hades was a temporary place.
1: Mm-hmm. Yes, it is. Hades is like the, you know,
0: it's the holding tank. It's like the prison.
1: Tank. Yeah. Yeah. I mean, it's kind of like, you know, you go to the county jail and you're there during your trial. And then once the trial is concluded and you're convicted of the crime, then you're sent to prison.
0: Yeah.
1: And so, yes, that's what it is.
0: You know, I love that portion of Revelation where it says, blessed are those who have a part in the first resurrection.
1: Yeah.
0: You know,
1: over them, the second death has no power.
0: Exactly. You know, and we are those who have already taken place with the first resurrection, you know, through Jesus. And that's just, you know, tremendous.
2: Now, you mentioned a holding place. Does that mean Hades is purgatory? Because we hear that phrase all the time, too. That's how purgatory is described. So is that what purgatory is? Is it Hades?
1: Well, purgatory is a myth. So purgatory is made up. There's no, no, because purgatory has the, not only the possibility, but the, you know, the end of purgatory is you're released, but there is no release from Hades except into the greater final judgment.
2: Mm.
0: Now, Brian.
1: So, you know, purgatory is a temporary, it's a place where you go to be purged of your sin that remains that you did not confess before you died. And so that has to be dealt with before you can enter heaven. But after, you know, hundreds of years or thousands of years or millions of years, whatever it takes, then you are released from purgatory to heaven.
0: Which is not but, true. Yeah.
1: Which is not true.
0: Yeah. But, you know, I had a question. I was trying to think of it. I was going to ask you, and I'm not calling in. But, oh, I was wondering about people who believe in, what's it called? I forgot what it's called. When, annihilation.
2: Mm.
1: Annihilation.
0: Now, do they believe annihilation will happen after the Great White Throne?
1: Yes.
0: I was curious about that. Okay.
1: Yeah.
0: So there are certain people that believe
1: you
0: go into nothingness.
1: Yes. There's no eternal judgment.
0: That after, they believe that after the Great White Judgment, you go into nothingness.
1: Right.
0: You're just nothing.
1: Mm.
0: And, you know, there are people that I know that I really respect that believe that. There are other people that I really respect that don't. I mean, there are some things that I think that we just won't know until we know, right?
2: Probably.
1: Yeah. But I think, I mean, there's a theological debate over that. But, and some very good people have held to the annihilationist position, but I think that it's, and I've read and listened to all the different arguments. I think that eternal conscious torment, that's what the other position is the biblical position. You know, it's hard. Jesus said that they will go into everlasting punishment. So you cannot be punished if you don't exist. And Jesus says the punishment is everlasting. And he uses the same term for life in the very next phrase. Some will go away into everlasting judgment, and some will go to everlasting life.
2: That is all the time we have this week on Pastor's Perspective. But we'll do it again next week, not on Monday. Well, you can tune in on Monday, and we'll have a pre-recorded episode there. But we'll be back in the studio on Tuesday. So if you think of a question this weekend, maybe when you're sitting at church, you can write down your question and then call us when we're here next week. We'd love to hear from you. For Pastor Brian Broderson and Cheryl Broderson, I'm Brian Perez. You can keep up with Brian and Cheryl on their website, echoesofmercy.com. And you can follow us on Facebook, YouTube, and all the rest. 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
3: 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Michael David here, and I want to let you know on the Impact program this weekend. 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She's from Single Passion Ministries. 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One of them is coming up very soon, September 11th through the 13th. They're going to be at the Thousand Pines Christian Camp and Conference Center. It'll be their 14th year they've done this in the Thousand Pines Retreat Center. 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So you can get all the details about that event coming up again September 11th through the 13th at the Thousand Pines Christian Camp when you go to kwave.com on the events page. All the information about that Summerfest Singles Retreat is there. And stay with us. Up next, we are going to learn about the life and joy we have in Christ as we join David Wolin on Haven Today next.
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8: Almost 4,000 people are still missing after the devastating flash floods wiped out parts of Nepal and southern China. With the death toll now climbing past 1,000, the police are now resorting to mass graves to bury the dead.

0: Roughly 12,000 people have thus far been rescued in Nepal, yet the destruction is impeding further rescues. 500 workers are believed to be trapped in the tunnels of the hydropower projects. Rescuers are wading now through wreckage to rescue them. Authorities fear the death toll may rise more. Moments like these bring a question to the fore. Why is this world so full of pain? Well, not only has God answered that question, he's given the solution. Through the cross, Christ has reversed the curse, and one day his redeemed people will live in a new creation in which there is no pain or death. And so we say, come quickly, Lord Jesus. Welcome to Haven today. I'm David Wolin, sharing the great story that's all about Jesus. We're in a series called Made for Happiness. It's a little ironic. The secular world at large intuitively believes and pursues this. Most people structure their lives around maximizing happiness. And as a principle, that's not wrong if this claim is true, that we were made for happiness. But the question is, made by whom and for what? This is vital if we're to know where true happiness can be found. And so the difference between a Christian's pursuit of happiness will, or at least should, contrast sharply from how the rest of our world pursues happiness. Because through the work of the Spirit, our desires are being reordered. We're learning to taste and see the goodness of God. But sticking with that sensory imagery, this is an aroma that our world will find revolting. Like Paul says, to one, a fragrance from death to death, to the other, a fragrance from life to life. And yet the reality is the type of joy that God offers us in Christ is of such a magnitude and order that nothing else compares.
1: Even if the happiness you had in God in this life was of the same order as the happiness you find in holidays or books or whatever it might be, sport, whatever it might be, it still wouldn't have anything like this sticking power that the joy you have in God has. And I actually don't think those joys are comparable anyway. So I think you've got the highest joy now and the deepest and longest joy lasting forever. So yeah, come to God and find it in him.
0: This is a valid expression of our gospel hope coming there from Andrew Wilson. And the main idea is this, that what Christ offers to us is true life, and it's a life of inexpressible joy. We can taste some of that here and now, and when we do, it's better than all other earthly joys combined, and yet this will be surpassed in glory someday when we possess it fully. Now, does that thrill your heart to think of? Or if it doesn't quite reach that level, doesn't part of you want it to, so that you can see this hope a little more clearly than you do today? Well, if so, let me just give you a little preview here. That is where we're headed today. I actually want to speak today to the other side of our experience in this life as Christian believers. I want to talk about what we do when joy remains elusive in the Christian life. When it does, there is still hope for us. And it's a hope you'll find strengthened also when you read the brand new book called Happiness by Andrew Wilson. This is going to blow wind in your sails. To use a British expression, this is a top up for your joy in Christ. And I would love to send it your way as our thank you for your support of this ministry of Haven today. You can do that by phone at 865-HAVEN, 865-HAVEN, or you can give online at haventoday.org, haventoday.org. And now, with a message and theme that I'll be picking up on as we open the Word together, here's Keith and Kristen Getty with Living Waters.

This is Haven Today. I'm David Wolin. All week, we've been talking about the essential happiness of God and how that translates to our lives. And amid all the other complexities of life, and certainly the wide range of emotions that come with it, yet it can be said of the Christian life specifically that there is a fundamental, vibrant happiness which can only be found among Christ's redeemed people. And why is that? Why is there a unique kind of happiness that belongs only to the Christian believer? Because they know their sins have been washed away? Yes, this is true of the Christian. Because they've been made a child of God? Yes, also true of a believer. Because there are many great and precious promises about the life to come, which we possess now in part and then fully. The inheritance that can never blemish, spoil, or fade, of which we are heirs, and together we will reign one day with Christ in a new heavens and earth forever and ever. Yes, yes, and yes. For the Christian, all of these truths and promises make joy well up within us, but the joy itself, where does it come from? In any home, there is a single pipe that comes in from the outside, which is called the water main. A home is filled with pipes that go in every direction through the walls and floors, routing water to various destinations where water then flows out for a purpose, for the benefit of the human beings who live there. And happiness is a bit like that. It flows throughout our lives and it shows up in various places, but what is the water main? What is the originating source that pipes it in from the outside? This is not a trick question. The answer is all over the New Testament. The fruit of the Spirit is love, joy, peace, patience, kindness, goodness, faithfulness, gentleness, self-control, says Paul in Galatians 5. Or from Romans 14, verse 17. For the kingdom of God is not a matter of eating and drinking, but of righteousness and peace and joy in the Holy Spirit. And in John 15, instructing his disciples right before he goes to the cross, Jesus says to abide in him and he in them. He says, these things I have spoken to you, that my joy may be in you and that your joy may be full. So here's the big picture when it comes to joy in the Christian life. The conduit for that joy is the indwelling Spirit of the living God. He is the one through whom we receive the living water, which is the life of Christ that continually flows into us through our union with him. The joy we have is the joy of Christ that flows into us through the Spirit of God. And this is an extraordinary truth. It's a reality we experience in a wide variety of ways, but it is uniquely and only possible in the Christian life. Now, in various ways, through this series, we've been exploring this truth. However, I've had this in the back of my mind throughout, and I wanted to address it specifically today as we bring this series to a close. I know that it does not always feel like this is true. A life marked by happiness and ever-present joy as we live out our lives in Christ and we run the race set before us here on earth, intuitively we know these things are true in the general sense. It is a principle of truth for those who are in Christ, and yet not all our lives are the same, nor are our circumstances the same year to year. And I am 100% certain that there are some listeners today who would say, happy? No, I'm not happy right now. I have not been happy for some time. Yes, I believe in Jesus. I belong to him, but this has been a hard year. I've suffered a lot of loss, or I'm struggling with depression, or any number of things which are all common to our human experience in this fallen world on this side of heaven, things that are true for believers and non-believers alike. And we know in this life there are wonderful moments, but there are the hard days, the sad seasons, and sometimes they last a long time. That doesn't look the same person to person. And yet we've been making a very strong case about the essential happiness of God, and specifically the joy of his inner Trinitarian life, and the stated fact of Scripture that his joy flows out into Christ's redeemed people, into us. So, how do you hold on to that truth when the experience of your life right now feels so different, so utterly divorced from this kind of joy?
Our world has no shortage of disasters and horrifically painful events. A friend of mine is involved in training pastors who serve in Nepal, which is one of the hardest places in the world to be a Christian. There are many other such places in the world as well, but Nepal is up there on that list. There, it's illegal for a Christian to share their faith. Evangelism is severely punished. And not only that, conversion as well. Becoming a Christian and publicly declaring it, this also is illegal and punishable in Nepal. And yet, this should be no surprise, there are healthy churches there. Those churches have to function differently than a church does here in the West, but they do exist. The church there is alive, even though living the Christian life is much harder. And this is top of mind and heart for me today because this is the very place currently in the news where we're seeing the effect, the result, the disaster of catastrophic flash flooding, literally rolling walls of mud that have collided with and buried towns and swept away hundreds of people. And there are more missing than there are confirmed dead. We know of one church that lost an estimated 30 people, which in that part of the world, that could easily be the majority of a local church. And so the trauma, pain, and loss, which is incalculable, this will now be seared irrevocably into the lives of each and every person who survived, including the Christian believers. Believers who, according to God's word, are also marked by the presence of Christ's life and joy within them. How do these things coexist all at the same time? And what does a Christian do when joy and happiness, which is supposed to be there, feels like it's so small or even non-existent that it does not feel true for them? On the scale of human suffering, we were just looking at the catastrophic side of things, but there's another side of the spectrum, isn't there? Some of us can't point to a specific traumatic loss or wound. We just go through life a little bit like Charlie Brown, feeling a little down, a little melancholy much of the time. We do see happiness and joy out there, and we'd like to have it, or at least have more of it in our lives, but we don't. Not today. Happiness remains elusive, and we may wonder what is wrong with us. And so for such a person, how do they reconcile the truths we've been talking about all week, about the joy and life of God, which is our promised possession in Christ? How do they reconcile that with their present reality, where their own circumstances and maybe a combination of struggles and temperament are seeming like they're squeezing and squelching out every last drop of happiness and joy, leaving them feeling empty and alone? Well, I can speak from experience personally in this. I can look back in my own life to a time when it was like this. It was a long season. The Lord did bring it to an end, but I do remember. And not only that, I expect there will be future times in life, future dark valley seasons. That's almost certainly a reality both for you and me. And so this question, even if it doesn't feel relevant today, is going to be relevant for all of us. And on this, the Bible has so much to say. And today, I'm just going to go where my mind and heart have been going, and that is to the book of Hebrews. The longer I live, this particular book of the New Testament stands so strong. It's like a bastion of hope against a raging sea. And it's a letter that reads more like a sermon. It was sent to a church facing the rising tide of persecution, and the fears of everyday Christians in that church were mounting. The future looked very bleak for them. And there was a temptation then to escape danger by returning to the relative safety of Judaism, walking away from Christ to do that. And many in the church had come from Judaism before professing their faith in Christ as Messiah. That's the situation. And here is what we know as they receive this letter, this sermon in the form of the book of Hebrews. Here's what we know about what they've already suffered. From Hebrews 10, verse 32, it says, "You endured a hard struggle with sufferings, sometimes being publicly exposed to reproach and affliction, and sometimes being partners with those so treated. For you had compassion on those in prison, and you joyfully accepted the plundering of your property." And how could they do that joyfully? The writer says it was since you knew that you yourselves had a better possession and an abiding one.
So it had already been difficult. And then jumping to chapter 12, verse 4, here we see that it was likely going to get worse. The writer says, in your struggle against sin, you have not yet resisted to the point of shedding your blood. And so this was the circumstances of this church and the individual believers within it. So what was their relationship with that promised joy of the Lord, that happiness, the blessedness of those who are in Christ? Well, for them, it's what we see between chapters 10 and 12. Chapter 11 of Hebrews is sometimes called the Hall of Faith. And this is too long to read through fully, so I'll just be skimming out the highlights and underscoring the main points. But all of it really is about looking forward to that which will be, but is not here yet. That which is ours today by faith. Verse 1. Now, faith is the assurance of things hoped for, the conviction of things not seen, for by it the people of old received their commendation. Verse 6, it says, and without faith it is impossible to please him, for whoever would draw near to God must believe that he exists and that he rewards those who seek him. And then what follows is like an Old Testament highlights reel of those who lived by this kind of faith. Noah, for instance, who constructed an ark. Of him, it says, by this he condemned the world and became an heir of the righteousness that comes by faith. And likewise, the great patriarch Abraham, verse 9, by faith he went to live in the land of promise, as in a foreign land, living in tents with Isaac and Jacob, heirs with him of the same promise, for he was looking forward to the city that has foundations, whose designer and builder is God. Now jumping to verse 13, these all died in faith, not having received the things promised, but having seen them and greeted them from afar, and having acknowledged that they were strangers and exiles on the earth. For people who speak thus make it clear that they are seeking a homeland. Now verse 16, but as it is, they desire a better country, that is, a heavenly one. Therefore, God is not ashamed to be called their God, for he has prepared for them a city. And from here, Hebrews 11 traces the family line through Isaac, Jacob, Joseph, Moses, and about Moses, who left the wealth and privilege of Pharaoh's household. About him, it says, choosing rather to be mistreated with the people of God than to enjoy the fleeting pleasures of sin. He considered the reproach of Christ greater wealth than the treasures of Egypt, for he was looking to the reward. And at this point, the chapter goes into fast-forward mode through the Exodus and then various judges, including Gideon, Barak, Samson, and the prophets, and then acknowledging what many of the saints throughout the ages have endured. Some were tortured, refusing to accept release so that they might rise again to a better life. Others suffered mocking and flogging and even chains and imprisonment. They were stoned. They were sawn in two. They were killed with the sword. They went about in the skins of sheep and goats, destitute, afflicted, mistreated, of whom the world was not worthy, wandering about in deserts and mountains and in dens and caves of the earth. All these, though commended through their faith, did not receive what was promised. And why is that? Again, it says, since God had provided something better for us, that apart from us, they should not be made perfect. And now we come to the conclusion of what all of Hebrews chapter 11 was building up to. And here we also can see more fully the vital connection between what we possess by faith now and the future promise. And this includes the joy of the Lord, which is part of this promised inheritance awaiting every believer. It says, therefore, let us run with endurance the race that is set before us, looking to Jesus, the founder and perfecter of our faith, who for the joy that was set before him endured the cross, despising the shame, and is seated at the right hand of the throne of God. And so, yes, in this life, sorrow may last for the night, but joy will come in the morning. It will. For some, all the days that remain in this life will be passed in the sorrows of the night.
But in Christ, there is nonetheless a new dawn approaching. And so however dark the night may seem for you right now, I want you to know there is light at the end of the tunnel. The light of dawn is shining brightly and waiting for you. That is the promise. And so in the meantime, there is but one thing to do. We fix our gaze on Christ. We hold fast to the certain hope of what we long for and yet don't fully possess. We look forward to Christ at our finish line. He is the joy set before us. He knows where we are. Our Savior identifies with our suffering, and he knows how to replace that with his joy. And so, likewise, there is joy set before us at the finish line of our race. It's a joy that's part of our future inheritance as believers. That's true without exception. And in all the days between that day and where we are today, we can, according to Hebrews 12, verse 3, consider him who endured from sinners such hostility against himself so that you may not grow weary or faint-hearted. And so take heart, weary saint. The joy you long for, it will come in the morning.

0: That was The Corner Room with Zephaniah 3:17. This is Haven Today. I'm David Wolin. Joy is one of those already not yet benefits granted to us in Christ, and there is so much more to come, and yet right now we know it is a fruit of the Spirit. And this book from Andrew Wilson, titled Happiness, is such a blessing. 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The website again, haventoday.org. I'm David Wolin. Won't you come back again next time? We'll be keeping it all about Jesus. It's The Great Story here on Haven Today.
1: 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Michael David here, and as we get into the end of the summer and the beginning of the fall, a lot of the fall sports are beginning, and football, they're working out, and other sports as well, working out very, very hard. And during those workouts, they have to push through the discomfort during that workout. And that's very important because their progress often requires challenging their bodies beyond its usual level. Their muscles adapt when they're challenged, and gradually increasing the resistance, the repetition, or the intensity encourages their bodies to become stronger. And when we exercise like that, it teaches us not to quit simply because something becomes difficult. That perseverance that we learn in working out can carry over into work, into relationships, into the sport we're playing, and other areas of life like our faith. So stay with us. We're going to join Refuge Radio with Pastor Bill Welsh in just a few minutes, where we're going to learn to push through pain and suffering for the sake of the gospel. And we'll do that next.
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3: Hi, this is Pastor Ruben Del Pilar from Community Worship Center in Gardena with the K-Wave Scripture of the Day. Luke chapter 5, verses 27 and 28 say, "After this, Jesus went out and noticed a tax collector named Levi sitting at the tax booth, and he said to him, 'Follow me as my disciple, accepting me as your master and teacher, and walking the same path of life that I walk.' And he left everything behind and got up and began to follow Jesus as his disciple." When Jesus called Levi, or Matthew, the Bible says he left everything behind and followed him. Levi walked away from security, income, and status to follow Christ. True discipleship means Jesus becomes our priority above everything else. Following Jesus isn't partial commitment. It's leaving our old life behind and choosing his path. Once again, that's Luke chapter 5, verses 27 to 28. And I'm Pastor Ruben Del Pilar. 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

0: Well, you've got some of it in the book of Philippians, in the letter to the Philippians, because he told the Philippians what? Rejoice in the Lord, what? Always.
1: Paul, just free from prison, is told to just leave town. What does Paul do instead? He goes back to the group of new believers in town who just saw him arrested and beaten the day before to encourage them. That boldness and desire to see these new believers left with hope rather than despair could only be brought about by the power of the Holy Spirit. Pastor Bill teaches in today's message the importance of pushing through pain and suffering for the sake of the gospel. Keep pressing on for His glory. Well, let's join Pastor Bill in the book of Acts chapter 16 as he continues his message, Philippi Part 2.

verse 25 down to verse 34. At midnight, Paul and Silas were praying and singing hymns to God, and the prisoners were listening to them. And suddenly, there was a great earthquake, so that the foundations of the prison were shaken, and immediately all the doors were open, and everyone's chains were loose. That's a pretty creative earthquake, isn't it? That's more than an earthquake. That's a Godquake, setting prisoners free. And the keeper of the prison, who's put him in the dungeon, the inner part of the prison is the dungeon, and where there is no light. And the keeper of the prison, awaking from sleep and seeing the prison doors open, supposing that the prisoners have fled, drew his sword and was about to kill himself. He wakes up and it looks like a prison break. The doors are open, and when the doors are open in a prison, prisoners are going to run for their life. And so he takes his sword, and he is about to end his own life. Why would he do that? This wasn't his fault. Why would this prison guard end his own life? Because by Roman law, if you let your prisoners escape, if they got out, if you lost your prisoners, then you lose your life. It was your job to keep them and hold on to them. And I love how Paul responds. Look at this next verse. Paul called with a loud voice and said, "Hey, sorry about that dude, but that's what you get for locking us up." Come on, wouldn't you have thought something like that? All right, now he's got it coming. Paul has compassion for this stranger, this prisoner who's inflicted pain on him. Man, I'm learning a lot about the compassion of Jesus just through watching Paul at this point. But Paul said, "Do yourself no harm. We are all here. Nobody's gone." And so, you know, the prison guard, look at this in verse 29. Then he called for a light and he ran in and fell down trembling before Paul and Silas. And he brought them out and he said, "Sirs, what must I do to be saved?" Wow. Now, that's an evangelistic event. I've never staged anything like that. This was just absolutely God. And so Paul gives him the shortest version of the gospel story that you'll ever hear. In answer to his question, listen to this: "Believe on the Lord Jesus Christ and you will be saved, you and your household." Now, he's not saying if the dad gets saved, then everybody automatically is saved. He's simply saying, this is how you get saved, Mr. Jailer, and this is how your kids and your wife and your nephews and your nieces, if they will believe on the name of the Lord Jesus Christ, they get saved too. Why is he doing it so quickly? Because the prison's still probably shaken and they're waiting for the next one that might bring the whole house down. And he says, "Let me make this quick. Will you believe on Jesus Christ?" And you know what happens. Of course, he did. And then they spoke the word, verse 32. Spoke the word of the Lord to him and to all who were in his house. So he's made his way to the jailer's house now. It says in verse 33, he took them that same hour of the night and washed their stripes, and immediately he and all of his family were baptized. And now when he had brought them into his house, he set food before them and he rejoiced, having believed in God with all of his household. Do you remember that day? How many of you remember the rejoicing? How many of you remember the relief? Like, whew, that was a close call. I'm saved. Jesus, you did that. You really did that. And he's rejoicing. Why? Because his sins are washed away. Because he's right with God. Because the gospel has now come into his own family.

as well. I mean, this is such a remarkable scene, this night praise from this unlikely stage, a prison. I've ministered in prisons before as a guest, and I got out when I needed to get out. But man, this is beautiful. And you wonder what songs were on their playlist too. What were they singing? Well, there's a lot of songs in the Bible. I'm sure they were singing psalms from Scripture. And there's some that I would have been tempted to sing. They're called imprecatory psalms. You know what an imprecatory psalm is? It's a song of anger where you're asking God, just go beat those people up for me, God. David actually wrote songs like that. Look at this one. Psalm 5, verse 10. Declare them guilty, O God. Let their intrigues be their downfall. Banish them for their many sins, for they have rebelled against you. I might have been singing something like that in the prison. Or this one, O daughter of Babylon, doomed to destruction, happy is the one who repays you according to what you've done to us. Happy is the one who seizes your infants and dashes them against the rocks. What? That song made the Bible? Out of the 150, that one made it in. Because that's what we feel sometimes. I don't know that God always answers those kind of prayers, but I have a suspicion that there were better songs that they were singing. I can see them singing Psalm 23. Lord, you're still our shepherd. And though we walk through the valley of the shadow of death, you're with us, even in this prison. In Psalm 113, from the rising of the sun until it sets, the Lord is to be praised, even after midnight in a place like this. I can just hear Paul and Silas saying, hey, let's try that one. And let's try Psalm 118 right now. Give thanks to the Lord, for he is good. His mercy endures forever. And there's one other one that I think is, in my mind, it's kind of high on the possibility list for a song that they just might have sung that night in the prison that would have made that jailer say, what do I have to do to be saved? And you can read the whole thing for yourself later, but it's Psalm 3. I'm just going to read the last part of it. Well, the very first line, it says, Lord, how they have troubled, or how they have increased who trouble me. Maybe they started with that in Psalm 3, and you work down to Psalm verse 7, and it says, arise, O Lord, and save me, my God. For you have struck all my enemies on the cheekbone. You've broken the teeth of the ungodly. And it ends with verse 8. Salvation belongs to the Lord, and your blessing is upon your people. Maybe that was a song that made him run out and say, what do I have to do to have what you have? On what has to be one of the worst days of your life. You've been beat up, stripped, and slashed with these rods. And yet you're still singing praise to your God. I want to know your God. I love the way that Paul responds and says, if you'll believe in Jesus, then you'll be saved too. That is the hand of God. Well, we move on from that, and they're clean now. In a sense, they're free, but they're not really free to go yet. So we go to the last section, and we'll do this quickly. Paul pushes his luck a little bit. If you don't like the word luck there, you'll understand why I use that term. But in verse 35, it says, and when it was day, the magistrate sent the officers saying, let those men go. Why would he do that? Well, I wonder if the other two men who weren't in the prison had gone to talk to the magistrates. Or maybe the magistrates had called for them and they put two and two together. We mistreated these guys. That wasn't a fair trial. We've shown prejudice to them. That was not right. We've actually broken the law. And we should get these guys out of there and let them go. Maybe this earthquake is our punishment for doing this. And so let those men go. Now listen, verse 36. So the keeper of the prison reported these words to Paul, saying, the magistrates have sent to you to let you go. Now therefore depart and go in peace. Hallelujah. God has come through for you. You're free men. But can I read verse 37 to you from Paul? Can I read it to you in the tone of voice that I think Paul was saying this? He says, I picture it this way, Paul saying, oh, they've beaten us openly, uncondemned Romans. He said, did you see my Roman card? Did you see that I'm a citizen? Look at my passport. Read my driver's license. I'm a Roman. And you've unjustly treated us this way. And they've thrown us into prison. And now, do they put us out secretly? No, indeed. What's another way of saying that? No way, Jose.
No, no way. Indeed. Let them come themselves and get us out. Paul, come on, Paul. Just go, bro. Just go pack up whatever you've got and get out of town. Here's your open door. Live your life. And so the officers told these words to the magistrates, and they were afraid when they heard that Paul was Roman. In verse 39, then they came out and pleaded with them and brought them out and asked them to depart from the city. Please, please, pretty please, would you just go away from our city? And Paul says, not quite yet. No, look at the next verse. So they went out of the prison and went right back to Lydia's house. Entered Lydia's house, and when they had seen the brethren, they encouraged them, and they departed. End of the story. Isn't that beautiful? That Paul said, before I go away and just disappear, I'm going to go back to my new church family. Maybe it's this many people over here. Maybe there's upwards of 20 people that are part of that new church, and they'd seen how Paul was treated. And some of them have to be thinking, whoo, is that what it means to follow Jesus? Is that going to be our reality? And so Paul goes back and he encourages them. Oh, don't you wish you had the script of the encouragement? Well, you've got some of it in the book of Philippians, in the letter to the Philippians, because he told the Philippians what? Rejoice in the Lord, what? Always. And let me repeat it. Again, I say, rejoice. And that church would sit there reading that letter from Paul saying, you know, that's what he did. That day that he was arrested, he kept singing. He kept rejoicing. So he goes back to them and he encourages them. Yeah, it might be hard, but it's worth the hard. You keep going. You don't give up because God will not give up on you. And so they're off. And off they go. And I wonder with Paul pushing back like that, if Paul was just in one sense, and you know, I got to admit this, he almost sounds a little cranky at that point. And there's something a little bit earlier. And remember when he left on this missionary journey, he was upset. He was upset with John Mark, and he was upset with Barnabas, and they departed after a sharp disagreement between them. And I'm right, and I'm going this way. Yeah, you're not so right. I'm right, and I'm going this way. And he just seems to be in a couple places still wrestling to get his emotions under control. So maybe that's a part of it. But he goes on his way. And God is going to do an amazing thing in that place, in that town of Philippi. They get the most beautiful letter, I think, that Paul ever wrote. And Thessalonica, where we're going to be next. You see, he wrote two letters to them to encourage them in days of difficulty because he'd been through it just like they had. And Paul knows that there's more trouble ahead for him. And he's not happy about it. I mean, he was tired of getting beat. Wouldn't you be tired of getting beat? And maybe he just kind of stood up and said, enough is enough of this stuff. And he moves on. And like I said, it happens again. But, you know, he'll come to one place and we won't get to it for a couple of weeks. But I got to give you this little, just a little tidbit of a preview. He comes into Corinth. And when he hits Corinth at one point, he's afraid because he goes to sleep and Jesus speaks to him in a dream. Wouldn't you love it if Jesus showed up in your dreams? And Jesus shows up in his dream and he says, Paul, don't be afraid. How many of you think Jesus wastes his words? If he says it, what? It needs to be said. He said, don't be afraid, Paul. And he told him, nobody's going to hurt you in Corinth. No, you're safe here. There's not going to be pain here. No one's going to hurt you here. And so it's not surprising to me that Paul decides, I'm going to stay here for a year and a half. And he stays put in a place where he knows he's not going to get hurt. As soon as he leaves, it all starts again. He'll get arrested and he'll be a prisoner for what appears to be the rest of his life. But how many times, as we're following Paul, have you had the thought, man, I think I would have given up after that one. I think I would have gone back home where all my good friends are. He goes home, but he doesn't stay there long because he knows there's more people who need Jesus. And how many times have I assumed, well, God, this can't be your will because this is just too hard. This is too painful. There's too many closed doors. I'm just going to go back home. But you think about Corrie ten Boom in Ravensbrück prison during the Holocaust, during the Second World War, and the hardship that woman went through, but the hope that came out of that prison when she was accidentally released. And she realized the rest of my life is to tell people, and this is my favorite quote from her,
and this is my best Dutch accent.

that there is no pit on earth so deep that the love of God is not deeper still. And she'd lived in the pit, and she knew it. And through that pain, God raised hope to other people. And he does the same thing through you and I if we'll press through the pain and keep going. Do we quit when it gets hard or costly? Do I stop sharing Jesus when I get rejected or spit on or flipped off or laughed at or persecuted? Yeah, and that's hard. And people can be nasty and they can be mean. But does that stop us from showing the love of God? What were we expecting? What did Jesus say? If they hated me, what? They'll hate you. If they persecuted me, they'll probably persecute you. But not everyone will. If they love me, they'll love you. If they receive me, they'll receive you. So keep bringing hope to hurting people. And there's many, many, many of them in our way. This is not a tour that we're on. This is a war that we're engaged in. It literally is a war. Satan wants to take every human soul to hell with him if he can. You know that. He hates humanity, the pinnacle of God's creation. He hates that. Satan hates humanity. Every little girl or boy that he has trafficked, he loves that. Every young person that's hooked on fentanyl, racing towards their own demise, he loves that. He hates humanity, but he loves the suffering. Everyone who's deceived over their gender, he loves to see that confusion and the hopelessness. Every man or woman, he's moving towards the cliff, like me up in Yosemite Valley, up at the top of the falls in the summer of 1970. Just feeling like, just get it over with. Jump, and all the pain ends in a heartbeat like that. He loved that moment. He loved the hope that that would end my life. And I'm determined that if Satan has hated the first 50 years of my life with Jesus, he's going to hate the next 50 even more. I'm going to keep living for Jesus and keep speaking his truth. He loves every man or woman that's moved towards a cliff or towards a sexual or immoral compromise because of the bondage that brings. And he wants to stop every rescue effort to reach more people. That's why I told the Casillas family the other night when they were here that how deeply they impacted me. And I told them, please, please don't stop reaching out to people that are in bondage. And I said, be on your guard because the devil hates what you're doing. Oh, he hates it. And he hates everything that you're doing to bring light into the darkness around us. So I ask you as we close, is God calling you to go where you've never gone before? Maybe never had the courage, had the call, but you didn't match the courage with the call, the confidence in God. Is he calling you to go where you've never gone? But by the way, the truth is Europe still needs more witnesses and more missionaries. It needs it again and again. And all over the world, in Africa, all the nations of Africa and Asia and North and South America, Australia. I think the penguins in Antarctica are probably okay, but the rest of the world needs the witness of Jesus. And that's you right here where we are. Some of you are called to pack up and get up and go far, far away. The rest of us are called to serve Jesus fervently right here. Does anybody believe that? To serve him right here and right now. There's always another unreached person down the road, another tormented young man or tormented young woman or not so young. And we might not be apostles, but we all have a circle of influence, and we all know desperate people, and we all have friends that are ready to give up. And we all see injustice, and we all have the opportunity to make a move of mercy. So I want to leave this with you. This is truth for the rough road that might be ahead for all of us. Don't forget this. We are engaged in a spiritual war with a very real spiritual enemy. But the second part, greater is he that is in you than he that is in the world. Jesus lives in you. You're going to win this war. The third thing, we will get criticized for serving Jesus. You just will. People will rip your bumper sticker off your car. Oh, I'm being so persecuted. But that's a level of persecution. I'm sorry. We can't quit because the work is hard. Turn to somebody and say, it's too soon to quit. Tell them it's too soon to quit.
We cannot stop because it's hard. And we have the authority. Don't always be looking for the easy way to get it done.

0: Sometimes it's just hard. We have the authority to rebuke the enemy when we are walking in submission to God. James chapter 4, verse 7. Somebody after the service came to me and said, Pastor Bill, do you believe that we as Christians have the authority to cast demons out of people, to confront the enemy in other people, or was that just the apostles? I said, oh, no, it's not just the apostles. If we submit to God and we resist the enemy, he has to go. So, yes, it's you and me as well. It takes the courage to step in. You don't have to say it exactly like Paul said it, but you confront the enemy in the name of Jesus and say, enough is enough, go. And so in James chapter 4, memorize that, read it. There is no greater joy than helping someone come to Jesus. Amen? Isn't it almost like you're reliving it yourself again? And then the last thing, someone's waiting right now to hear your story of hope in Jesus Christ. They are. You have no idea when that next opportunity will be. Earlier this week, I went along with Joy to a doctor's appointment over in Los Alamitos. And so I'm sitting in the waiting room while she's in the doctor's office. And there were about five of us in the waiting room. And I just saw this guy that was across from me, big, giant of a man. He stood up. He was probably 6'4" or 6'5", something like that. But just like a mountain of a man, when I shook his hand, I could not wrap my hand around his hand. And his name was Tenny. And we got to know each other, found out we're both believers. And it was just great fellowship. I think he was in the NFL and he was drafted by that little team out in Denver. What are they called? The Broncos out there that always beat up on the Bengals. But, so we talked about that a while and shared our story with each other. And I told him an abbreviated form of my story about being up there on the cliff in Yosemite. And just this compulsion, you had to just get it over with, jump, all the pain is over. And I told him it was 5 months later, and I know that there was a spiritual battle on that cliff that day between maybe an angel and a demon, and the angel won, and thank God, I can't wait to meet that angel, see how beat up he is after following me around all these years. But I told him that he'd received Jesus. You know what he said to me at the end of our getting to know each other? He said, Bill, do you know why you didn't jump from that cliff? I'm thinking, yeah, I kind of know why I didn't jump from that cliff. I knew that. But he said, you didn't jump from that cliff that day 53 years ago because I needed to hear your story here today. I needed to hear that story. And I don't know what that meant underneath the surface, but he said, I needed to hear that story today. And your story is going to bring people hope. Don't tell them my story. Tell them your story about how much Jesus means to you.
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2: 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Next time, we'll see that God places people in the right place at the right time for his purposes. 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We'll see how God moves us right to where we're needed. 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
3: 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Michael David here, and one of the things that's great about the Holy Spirit indwelling in us is that it can help us in so many different ways. I mean, when we put our faith in Christ, the Holy Spirit gives us new spiritual life. We were spiritually separated from God because of sin, but through Christ, we are brought into a living relationship with God. Now, that does not mean that we don't struggle with temptation and other things. If the presence of the struggle with sin is there, it doesn't necessarily mean we aren't saved. It can actually demonstrate that the conflict between the old sinful nature and the new life God has given us is going on. So that's one of the things we can see about the Spirit's dwelling in our lives is we have that conviction of sin and the desire to improve. So stay with us. We're going to continue learning about the Spirit's indwelling presence as we join Pastor Roel Reese on Somebody Loves You in just a few minutes. Before we do that, we'll check the news with Brian Perez.
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8: Yet another emergency has been reported at a Planned Parenthood facility in Fort Collins, Colorado. On July 9th, a 29-year-old woman was reportedly hemorrhaging so severely, in fact, that emergency responders requested a second ambulance, this one stocked with blood, in case she needed a transfusion. This wasn't an isolated incident. In fact, this facility has called 911 at least five other times this year for women experiencing serious complications, including heavy bleeding and potentially life-threatening emergencies. But the abortion industry does not care. They just want their money. In fact, if they cared about hurting people, then they would probably stop the massacre of innocent children in the womb.
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11: 5 o'clock at K-Wave. Here's what's happening. A judge in the Lindsay Clancy murder trial declared a mistrial after jurors failed to reach a verdict in the case. The 36-year-old former labor and delivery nurse never disputed that she killed her children, but her attorney said she had a rare condition called postpartum psychosis when she strangled them, then tried to take her own life in 2023. A Philippine trial court issued an arrest warrant for Vice President Sara Duterte in connection with threatening the life of President Ferdinand Marcos Jr. and others. Duterte faces 3 counts of issuing grave threats against the president, his wife, and his cousin. A Malibu man who defrauded investors out of more than $20 million by lying to them about his technology company's financial performance has been added to the FBI's new Most Wanted Fraudsters list. The U.S. Attorney's Office said Bernard Eugene Fritsch used much investor money to support a luxurious lifestyle. And a man who was serving an 80-year-to-life sentence for a drive-by shooting that wounded 2 brothers in Linwood was exonerated today of the crimes, found factually innocent, and ordered to be released from state prison. Los Angeles County District Attorney Nathan Hochman told reporters, "After we dug deeper, we determined this was a case of mistaken identity." News brought to you by Phil Liberatore, the IRS problem solver. Many people get behind or